0: And it takes place at the beautiful Thousand Pines Retreat Center, minutes from Lake Gregory and Lake Arrowhead. If you're single or if you just want to go hang out with other people around your age, make new friends, find community, this is the adult summer camp for you. We have one conference, which is happening September 11th through the 12th. The one conference is a two-day marriage conference through biblical teaching, practical sessions, and intentional time together. Couples will be encouraged and strengthened in their marriage. We have the Power of the Gospel, Dismantling Islam and Setting Muslims Free Tower Conference happening September 11th through the 13th. I'm super excited about this event. It is the 25th annual Our Strong Tower Conference, and it's all about remembering of the tragic events that happened of September 11th and really learning how to minister to Muslims, how to answer their questions, and do all of that with confidence from a biblical standpoint. We've got more events, but I'm running out of time. I'll get those in the next break. Right now, we've got Truth for Life, the weekend edition, Alistair Begg. Don't go anywhere. 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
1: Hey, church, this is Pastor Brian Sumner of Calvary Chapel, Pacific Coast, Westminster, California, with the K-Wave Scripture of the Day. Proverbs 4:23 tells us, keep your heart with all diligence, for out of it spring the issues of life. A very simple and much quoted passage that while most believe the heart is a good thing, in the current world's conditions, we're told our hearts are deceitfully wicked, meaning as falling beings, our hearts betray us, opposing God. Yet as believers, God has given us a new heart of flesh, not of stone, no longer dead but alive. So what does it mean to guard it with all diligence? Well, we need to be aware of what we let in, of who we hang with, what we get ourselves into, what we let influence and affect us. Because what gets into us, namely our heart, as the verse continues, we are told that out of it spring the issues of life. So if we're allowing anything into our heart, not lining up with God's word, then we can expect a life full of avoidance. Issues if only we guarded our heart with all diligence. Proverbs 4:23, and I'm Pastor Brian Sumner. 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

0: It's easy to trust God's sovereignty when we're enjoying His blessings, but what about when it seems like His hand is against us? That's the dilemma Habakkuk the prophet faced when God revealed how He was going to deal with Israel's disobedience. Today on Truth for Life Weekend, Alistair Begg examines the prophet's complaints and God's response. We're studying Habakkuk chapter 1.
1: Although Habakkuk lived long ago and far away, he introduces us to a timeless issue. Because as his prophecy opens, he's wrestling with the apparent inactivity of God in the face of injustice, violence, and destruction. His questions to God are straightforward. He's been praying, but he's growing weary. And so in verse 2, he asks the Lord, how long is it going to be that he has to keep coming to him in prayer, looking for an answer? And from the perspective of the prophet, there is a problem here as far as God's timing is concerned. The prophet knew well enough that when God established his covenant with his people, he promised that blessings would accompany their obedience. But he also promised that their disobedience would be followed by curses and by judgment. If you want to read of that for yourselves, you can read the whole of chapter 28 of Deuteronomy. It runs to some 60 verses or so, but essentially that is all that it is saying. God is saying to his people, if you will obey me, I will bless you and prosper you. If you disobey me, then curses will come down upon you and judgment will face you inevitably. And so the prophet, knowing that, is essentially saying, so what are you doing? You said back in Deuteronomy that if we stepped out of line, if your people were out of line, if they were involved in wickedness, you would do something, but apparently you are not doing anything. How long is this going to go on? Not only did he have a problem with God's timing, but he had a problem, as verse 3 makes clear, with God's tolerance. Why are you tolerating wrong? Why do you make me look at injustice? And when you read that, you realize that it is no small wonder why the prophets, in introducing what they have to say, refer to it not always as an oracle, as it is here at the beginning of Habakkuk, but as a burden. Indeed, a burden is the alternative word for oracle. And I think it is better to read it as a burden. Because what is actually happening is that God comes in some supernatural way and invades, if you like, the heart and mind of the prophet, a normal individual living a normal life in normal surroundings, reading his newspaper, going about his business. And God, if you like, impresses upon this character God's burden, his burden for a broken world, his burden for his wayward people. And he comes, as it were, and he lays that burden on the shoulders of the prophet. And he gives the prophet to see with eyes that make him unique among his contemporaries. And when he views the events and circumstances of life, he sees them almost, as it were, in another dimension, which lays upon him. And so it is that under the direction of God, for him to write in this way, to speak in this way, is not simply the proclamation of a seer or the introduction of an oracle, but is in every realistic sense the offloading of a burden. Now it is in verse 5 that we begin to get God's answer. And look at how he begins. Essentially, he says to Habakkuk, you may want to sit down for this, Habakkuk. That's really verse 5, isn't it? I want you to look at the nations and watch. Let me tell you what to look for, but beware. And in fact, be aware that it is going to be unbelievable to you. In fact, it is frankly amazing. Now, what he goes on to say is that this emerging superpower of the Chaldeans, it may be in your translation, or the Babylonians, it's a description of the same peoples, the emerging of this superpower is an instrument in Yahweh's hand. That's the significance of the opening phrase of verse 6. I am raising up the Babylonians. I am raising up the Babylonians. In other words, God reveals that the momentous historical events that are unfolding in Habakkuk's lifetime are under God's sovereign control. May I just say parenthetically that the momentous historical events which are unfolding in our lifetime are equally under God's sovereign control. God is not watching, as it were, from the ramparts of heaven to see how history is unfolding. He isn't doing it today, and he wasn't doing it then. And in verses 6 to 11, we essentially have a poem. But you will notice that at the very heart of it are these striking statements. Verse 7, the character of the Babylonians, they are a feared and a dreaded people, a law to themselves, and promote their own honor. And so he describes in rich poetic form the horses swifter than leopards, fiercer than wolves at dusk, their horsemen flying from afar. Verse 10, when they come on these various cities and when they bump up against these other little rulers, they just deride them. They scoff at rulers. But the prophet needs to know of their destiny. And in verse 11, we're told that then they sweep past like the wind and they go on. But they're guilty men whose own strength is their God. Now, in that section, what is happening is that God is answering the request of Habakkuk. He's letting him know that he, that is God, is at work, even though the prophet can't see it. He's letting him know that although the prophet is asking, why aren't you doing something? He is doing something. He is always at work. God is always at work. And so it was that far, far away from where Habakkuk was living in Babylon, the events were unfolding, momentous events that were going to change the course of world history. Habakkuk couldn't see that. Not until God opened his eyes to it. And even as he does, it is so amazing, it is so unbelievable that he stumbles over it as we're about to see. That the rise of Babylon wasn't as a result of some unique political strategy, but was as a result of God's sovereign design. And when you just pause for a moment and think about that and put it in contemporary terms and view the little history in which we live, the rise and fall of various groups and plans and dreams, the collapse of the Berlin Wall, the opening up of borders once closed, the meeting of people from places in the world that we thought we would never meet people and never see because they were closed off, they were unavailable. And so we stand back from our newspapers and we talk together about the multicultural nature of our world. And we look at our own dwindling empires and we see the destruction of the auto industry. And people bemoan and complain and wonder and worry and spill their coffee over their morning newspapers as they put their hands over their eyes, unwilling to see any more of it happen at all, forgetting all the time that God is sovereign over all these things too. That his designs are different from our designs. He doesn't think as we think. He doesn't plan as we plan. He is not preoccupied with the trivial issues that focus our agendas. And again, the hymn writer helps us, doesn't he, Cowper? For a different reason, but the verse is good. Deep in unfathomable minds of never failing skill, he treasures up his bright designs and works his sovereign will. You see, that's what Habakkuk needed to learn in his day. And the benefit of reading again the prophecy is being reminded of it in our own day. But you know, here's the exciting thing, and it just occurred to me this afternoon when I was thinking of this again. As I was thinking about all the dreadful aspect, if you like, of God raising up the Babylonians, all of these wolf-like characters and doing all these dreadful things in relationship to the people of God. And I decided I would go back and look at the beginning of Daniel just to see how Daniel began. And I was so delighted to discover how it begins. And you'll be delighted too, because look at how it starts. In the third year of the reign of Jehoiakim. Remember Jehoiakim from just a couple of moments ago? Remember what God said would happen to Jehoiakim? That's what Habakkuk has discovered, and that's what Habakkuk is going to have to share. The king of Babylon came to Jerusalem and besieged it, and the Lord delivered Jehoiakim, king of Judah, into his hand. And as you read on, they brought all these fine young people into the place with them. Young men without any physical defect, handsome, showing aptitude for every kind of learning, well-informed, quick to understand, qualified to serve in the king's palace. That's what I would do as well. If you go in there and you rampage and you steal, you might as well steal the brightest and the best. And so they did. And so you have Daniel. And then you have Daniel's friends, Shadrach, Meshach, and Abednego. And here's my thought. The same God who raises up the Babylonians to accomplish his purpose in relationship to the judgment of his people is the same God who was at work in the hearts and minds of Daniel's mom and dad so as to produce Daniel at the exact moment in time to be dragged away by the Babylonians so that he and his friends may prove themselves to be the very remnant of God's purposes, even in the midst of chaos. Well, that was something of a detour, but I hope it was purposeful and helpful to you. What we're learning is that in this instance, as in so many instances, God's response is totally different from that which we feel we might legitimately expect. That's the thing that staggers Habakkuk. And that's why in verse 12, he comes back with his second problem. And essentially what he is saying to God is, frankly, this cure is worse than the disease. If I hear you properly, what are you saying? How can you, the everlasting God, now he calls God's character in defense of his own questioning. How can you, the everlasting God, how can you, the Holy One, employ such wicked people to fulfill your purposes? Do you see what he's saying? This isn't in keeping with your character. You are a holy God. Holy gods wouldn't do this. Look at verse 13. Your eyes are too pure to look on evil. You cannot tolerate wrong. Why then do you tolerate the treacherous? Why are you silent while the wicked swallow up those more righteous than themselves? He's really back at the same thing, isn't he? Why do you tolerate this? Why are you silent? You can't possibly be serious. Are you telling me, says Habakkuk, that you're going to use really evil people to punish moderately evil people? I mean, we were a bad lot, but we don't even compare to this group that you're bringing in to do your work. I mean, we had turned our backs on you. We admit that. We had not been caring for the poor as you asked us to. There is injustice and violence and destruction in our land. But Lord, we're nothing like these Babylonians. Is it possible that you would use these people to deal with our people? And then 14 to 17. Which takes us to the end of the chapter, you have essentially almost another little poem, certainly a metaphor. And you'll see the metaphor that is there. You've made men, us, like fish in the sea, like sea creatures that have no ruler. He pictures the people of God floating, as it were, rudderless and rulerless. And then look at the Babylonians, how they're described in this picture. The Babylonians, he says, they're going to come at us as if they were just out on a fishing expedition. Look at them. The wicked, they pull all of these sea creatures up with hooks. They catch them in the net. They gather them into the dragnet. And then he goes on and he gets almost carried away in the metaphor. And he says, you know, look at these characters. They're so fascinated by their ability to do this that they're actually setting up their fishing nets in a shrine and bowing down before them because their fishing nets are the key to their prosperity and the key to their victory. In fact, look at them there as they worship their little gods in their little shrines. Now, when you realize how fishing was as important as it was in Babylonia, you realize how apt the metaphor is. For the region of the Babylonians was there amongst the Tigris and the Euphrates rivers and bordered in the south by the Persian Gulf. And for those of you who go to museums, you may have actually seen some of the reliefs that have been brought from the walls of Near Eastern buildings, which portray in those reliefs victorious Babylonian rulers taking their captives away in fishnets. That's the picture. And that's the picture employed by Habakkuk here. But you know, I have an observation, and I don't know how right it is, but I'll share it with you anyway, and if it's no good, you can just press delete. I noticed something here, and I'm not sure if it's right. But look what has happened, apparently, to the prophet. Back in verses 2 to 4, he was asking God to intervene because of the chaos of the people of God. He was acknowledging that amongst the people of God, there was violence, there was destruction, there was wickedness, and indeed the wicked among the people of God were hemming in the righteous, so much so that the rule of law had been nullified, had been numbed, it was essentially paralyzed. But it is, if you like, a picture of responsibility, a picture of acknowledged responsibility. The people of God have done these things. Now it's time for us to stop. And we're going to leave him, as it says in the King James Version, standing on his watch, which as children we always loved because we said that was the smallest man in the Bible, because he was able to stand on his watch. Some of my young people in Hamilton when I was a younger minister used to wish that I would stand on my watch. In fact, I think they thought I had, which is why the sermons went on so long. But he is standing at his watch. He's stationing himself on the ramparts, and he's waiting now to see what God will say. And there's a sense in which, in leaving it here, we leave it, of course, as unfinished business. And we must. But it is clear from the passage, and let's affirm this, that because God is almighty, he can and does at times do things that are the opposite of what we might anticipate in order that his purpose may be achieved. And in such times, we must learn to say, I'm not sure exactly what's happening here, but I do know certain facts to be true of God. And so, until such times as God chooses to make the hazy clear, I will hold on to what I am confident of, and I will use it to face up to that which at the present time remains uncertain. And then just a P.S. And the P.S. is this. All of the prophet's uncertainties and questions about violence and injustice and the unbearable spiritual, intellectual tension which these things bring upon a person is ultimately answered not within the framework of Habakkuk, but beyond it. There are little pointers, as we will see before we finish our studies, but we have to go all the way forward to Jesus to get the answer to the real fundamental issue that is raised here, the question of God's intervention The question of God's dealing with injustice. The question of God providing the requisite judgment and showing within that judgment mercy that is true to his character. Because remember, it was something of a scene of injustice, wasn't it, at the cross? And that injustice dawning on the mind of one of the thieves when he shouts across to his friend and he says, "We are punished justly, for we are getting what our sins deserve. But this man," pointing to Jesus, "has done nothing wrong." And I put it to you that Habakkuk's dilemma, and dilemma it is more than matched than that of Isaiah, when in describing a scene he will never see with his own bare eyes, he writes these words, "Yet it was the Lord's will to crush him and cause him to suffer. And though the Lord makes his life a guilt offering, he will see his offspring and prolong his days, and the will of the Lord will prosper in his hand. After the suffering of his soul, he will see the light of life and be satisfied. By his knowledge, my righteous servant will justify many, and he will bear their iniquities. Therefore, I will give him a portion among the great, and he will divide the spoils with the strong. Because he poured out his life unto death and was numbered with the transgressors. For he bore the sin of many and made intercession for the transgressors." Ultimately, all of these questions must be brought to the foot of the cross of the Lord Jesus Christ. I'm sure that's why John Stott on one occasion said, "I could never believe in God were it not for the cross. For in the cross, God comes and deals with it all and enters into our suffering and pours out his blood, dying for those who hate him and revile him, and in his death, praying for his enemies." And all the moral and intellectual dilemma that is folded into Habakkuk's complaints is ultimately only resolved at that place. And indeed, all of our moral, intellectual dilemmas will only adequately be addressed there.
0: 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And we're passionate about helping people everywhere understand what the Bible says, what it means, and why it matters. 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I'm Bob Lapine. Thanks for taking time out of your weekend to study the Bible with us. We saw today how God can use the wicked to punish his disobedient people. Next weekend, we'll see how he ultimately deals with the wicked oppressors themselves. The Bible teaching of Alistair Begg is furnished by Truth for Life, where the learning is for living.
2: 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Well, we stopped midway through our upcoming events in the last break. 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We've got Every Man's Battle Workshop. 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That's going to be happening September 11th through the 13th. We've got the third annual Car and Bike Show. Join Victory Calvary Chapel for its third annual show. A fun, family-friendly day bringing the community together for a meaningful cause. We've got Gateway Community Worship coming to the First Assembly of God Church September 13th. We've got the Alpha Omega Con 11. This is pretty interesting. The longest-running Christian-themed, family-friendly comic book convention in the United States returns for its 11th year. 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It's going to be awesome. 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We have Walk for Recovery September 19th as well. 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I love Teen Challenge. I had the opportunity to do worship at a Teen Challenge here in California, and watching these women who have walked through addiction, being set free, worshiping the name of Jesus, nothing like it. We've got Over the Edge. Now, this is crazy. This is amazing. Union Rescue Mission's 8th annual Over the Edge event is happening September 25th and 26th. You are literally going to rappel down the Universal Hilton Hotel. Okay? If you're a thrill seeker, if you want to test your faith, walk on some glass instead of water, this is your chance. Better Man San Diego Conference, a rally for men to rise, find clarity, build brotherhood, and live on mission. 2026 Basics Conference, the Pastor's High Calling. Alistair Begg, one of your favorites, will host Basics at Crossroads Community Church in Valencia, California. He will be joined by special guest Herschel York. It's going to be a wonderful, wonderful convention and conference. And then last but very not least, Pacific Justice Institute. The celebration of justice is Pacific Justice Institute's signature annual gala, a one night only, guys, event where more than 700 pastors, community leaders, advocates come together to stand for justice. That's a lot. Don't tell me God's not moving in Southern California. Coming up next, we've got the Alternative the Weekend Edition with my favorite. Am I allowed to say that? Tony Evans. Don't go anywhere. 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
9: 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Trials and temptations are part of life, but the choices we make in those moments can have lasting consequences. Today, Dr. Evans looks at the price of temptation and shows us how we can stand strong when facing the opportunity to give in. Let's join him in James chapter 1.
8: We've discovered that when you enter a trial, you ought to count it joy. Not because you like what's happening, but because you know why it's happening, and that is that God is taking you to the next level of spiritual maturity. So when you encounter trials, when life falls apart, God is up to something. And if you miss that, you will develop the wrong attitude toward trial. You will become bitter and angry. You will get mad at people rather than saying, Lord, show me what you're up to that I might grow to the next level of spiritual maturity because of this experience. He then comes to the second portion of this concept, and he wants to speak about the price of temptation, having addressed the purpose of trials. The hinge verse is verse 12, where he said, blessed is everyone who perseveres under trials. When he is approved, he will receive the crown of life, which the Lord has promised to those who love him. When you respond properly to trial, and when you pass the test, God will then give you the passing grade or the blessing that goes along with having passed the exam. If you fail the test, you get to retake it. So as long as you rebel against testing, he will test you, and trust me, you will get tired before he does. So it is proper and right to respond, because what God is trying to create in trials is a love relationship between you and him. Now, having said that love is God's goal of this testing, he then gives the flip side of the coin. Let no one say, verse 13, when he is tempted, I am tempted by God. He now introduces this concept of temptation. So let's first look at the substance of temptation. When he uses it in the negative way in verse 13, as opposed to the positive way in verse 2, verse 2 dealing with your growth, verse 13 dealing with your destruction. He says, when you are tempted to do something wrong, even though you're in the midst of a trial, even though your life is caving in on you, when you are tempted to do something wrong, he is now addressing your solicitation to evil. Temptation, in this negative sense, refers to taking an opportunity to do something wrong. It can even be taking a good thing and using it in a bad way. It's good to pass a test. It's wrong to cheat on the test you're trying to pass. The test may be a trial, but your decision to cheat is a sin. And he wants to make a distinction between the trial that is to grow you and the test that is to destroy you. Satan seeks, this is very important, to take the trials of God to grow you and turn them into the temptations of Satan to destroy you, and it may be the same event. You remember when Job was tested by God, but tempted by Satan, all at the same thing. God allowed Satan to test Job to grow him, but Satan used the testing in an attempt to get Job to curse God. It was the same event, but with two very different purposes in mind. Perhaps you are well aware that any car you buy has been tested. If you buy a GM car, they test the car and let you know the car has been tested to let you know that this car is drivable. It will stand the test of road work. But now if GM tests a Ford car or some other vehicle, it is testing that to show you its inferiority, that it cannot stand the test of a GM car. They test their cars to prove their worthiness. They test other cars to show their weakness. God tests you to show his glory in you. Satan tempts you in order to show weakness in you and to bring you to defeat. And so the substance of temptation is the attempt to produce evil in your life. This is very important. If you do not learn to love God in testing, then you will become angry at God, and that will lead to sin. Or to put it another way, if you do not learn verses 2 through 12, you will inevitably enter verse 13. Because you will say, God, why are you doing this to me? If you really love me, this wouldn't be happening to me, and you will become tempted to sin and then want to blame God. That's what Israel did. God tested them in the wilderness and they grumbled. Instead of using it as an opportunity to grow, they turned it into an occasion for sin. And so if you're going through something right now, you have two choices: to respond properly and grow, or improperly and deteriorate. The choice is in your hands. Having dealt with the substance of temptation, that is, a solicitation to evil, he now addresses the source of temptation in verse 13. Let no one say when he is tempted, I am being tempted by God. For God cannot be tempted by evil, and he himself tempts no one. If you are sinning, don't blame God for your sin. Don't say, well, if God didn't want me to do it, he wouldn't have put it in front of me. If God didn't want me to eat this food, he wouldn't put it in front of me. If God didn't want me to get in front of this sin, he wouldn't have put it in front of me. You hear this all the time. Well, God must expect for me to do it. He gave it to me. When you are tempted to do that which is outside of God's will, don't blame God. God does not lead people into sin, and that is because of his nature. There is nothing in God that can receive sin, so there is nothing from God that can send sin. That's what verse 13 is saying. God has no receiver in him to pick up sin's signal. That is, he cannot himself sin because there is nothing in him to respond to sin. You and I sin because we choose to. You cannot blame sin on Satan because the devil cannot make you sin. But let me tell you what the devil can do. He can place things in front of you he know you'll respond to. Sin is born out of our desire because unlike God and unlike Jesus, we have something inside of us that is capable of responding to sin. And that is the flesh. The flesh was trained in sin. We were born in sin. And even when you're saved, you do not eradicate the flesh. When you sin, that shows something is wrong with you. All Satan did was set up the right play to produce the tendency that you already had. And if you are sinning today, it is your fault. What are the steps of sin? Verse 14. Sin starts with desire. Each one is tempted when he is carried away and enticed by his own lust. Okay? That is when desire becomes bad. So, desire is not bad. You don't sin because you have a certain desire. You only move towards sin when, notice his words, you are carried away and enticed. Okay? That is, enticed to an illegitimate use of a very legitimate desire. Now let's talk about what that means. This is very picturesque language he uses here in verse 14. The word carried away and enticed is used in sportsmanship. The primary picture here is that of a fisherman, although there are other pictures here, that of a hunter who traps his prey. You know, bears don't go hunting for bear traps. Okay? They get caught in them. And fish don't go hunting for hooks. They're responding to worms. When the fish sees its meal, it is carried away and enticed by that meal. But when it bites the meal, it bites more than the meal. It bites the intention of the fisherman. And the fisherman does not have a good intent for the fish. That fish is going to be caught, sliced, clean, and fried. That fish is biting the meal of death. He doesn't get a worm. He gets a fisherman that doesn't care about how cute the fish looks. Satan doesn't care about how cute you are. He don't care about your family. He don't care about your mama, your daddy, your cousins, your aunties, or your uncles. He doesn't care. He's up in the boat hidden. And all he wants to do is reel you in. But he's not going to reel you in by letting you see a hook. He's going to reel you in by letting you see the bait. And it is the bait that gets you. So a man sins when his desire lust becomes deception. And he is drawn away, not seeing the consequences, but the fisherman has the consequences in mind. Now, I could use fish, but I know everybody in here isn't a fisherman, so perhaps some of you cannot relate to this. But a bunch of you are in debt. MasterCard threw in the line. American Express threw out the line. And they sent the line out, baiting it. Buy now, pay later. Buy now, don't worry about the consequences. Your limit used to be 2,000, go up to 10,000. Spin. Okay? Television commercials, come on. Sale. Everything today is on sale. You ever notice that? You go out and buy everything that's on sale, you never pay it off. And many of us will be paying for the next 25 years because we were baited by plastic that never talked about the consequences. It only talked about what you can get now.

0: He didn't say anything about one son is going to kill another. He didn't say anything about being kicked out of the garden. He didn't say anything about pain in pregnancy. He didn't say anything about your husband will have to work by the sweat of his brow. He didn't say anything about a world being destroyed. All he said was, isn't this tree cute?
1: 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Don't go away.
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1: 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Well, let's get back to Dr. Evans now as he outlines the process by which sin works its way into our lives.
0: And so we start with desire and we go to deception. But then when we go to deception, we go to disobedience. Notice what he says. When lust has conceived, it has a baby. Notice the language. Gives birth. This is when your desire, having been deceived to apply it illegitimately, gets a life of its own because you take the bait. Sin does not happen because you have the desire. That's not sin. That's a desire. And a desire may be thoroughly legitimate. Sin does not happen even when you've been deceived about your desire. Sin only happens when you disobey with your desire. That is when your will connects with your desire to apply it illegitimately, then that desire becomes sin. Christian living is a matter of the will. It is not a matter of the emotions. Now, don't get me wrong. Emotions are very important in the Christian life. But emotions are not the standard for the decisions. Emotions must be the result of the decision, not the standard for the decision, although emotions are legitimate. There are times in your Christian life when to please God and to grow in your faith, you simply say no because no is the right answer, not because you feel no. You say no because it is the honoring answer to God, not because you don't feel yes. Many times we do what we do because we say, I feel like it. But God is not called commanding your feelings. He's commanding your will. And it is your decision to say no because it displeases God, even though it may crush you emotionally to do it. When the drug addict says, no, I will not take that drug today. I will not smoke that weed. I will not snort. I will not inhale a crack. And I will not do it today. All the emotions in his body rebels. It says, but you gotta have it. You've had

0: that thing for 5 years now, and you got to have, you say, but no, I will not do it today. All the emotions say, yes, you will. And so he's faced with the issue of getting the monkey off his back and being able to stand there and say no, because the Christian faith is a matter of the will. And too many Christians are saying, but I felt like it. God is not dealing with your feelings. He is dealing with your choices. So, sin has a will. Finally, let's look at the solution to temptation. He wants you to remember or think about or contemplate three things. One, remember God's character. He goes to theology. Look at what he says, and it is deep. Every good thing, verse 17, in fact, verse 16, he says, don't be deceived, my beloved brethren. Every good thing bestowed and every gift is from above, coming down from the Father of lights, with whom there is no variation or shifting shadow. Now that sounds a little bit confusing. Let's sort of just lay it out. God, he says, is good. Everything from God is good. Anything that is not good did not come from God. He says it comes down from the Father of lights. Now, what does he mean by light? Sun, moon, stars, the luminaries in the heavenlies. Those are the lights. Now, let's talk about those luminaries. Is the sun good? Do we not benefit from the sun's light? Do we not see during the day because of the sun and have some light at night because of the stars? How consistent is the sun's goodness in giving light? Very consistent, because it's been consistent this way for thousands upon thousands upon thousands of years, and nobody in this room wonders whether we're going to have sunlight the next day, because even on a cloudy day, the sun is shining. And when you go outside and say, isn't this a beautiful day? God says, let's don't get into the day that much. I made the day because I made the light that's getting you excited about the day. So rather than get so high on Mother Nature, let's talk about Father God. I am responsible for the total consistent goodness of the Father of light. You say, okay, but what's that got to do with temptation? What does it got to do with God being good? What does it got to do with my problem? What does that have to do with my problem that I'm now facing? He is saying everything. Why? Because of the end of the verse. He says, with him, there is no variation or shifting shadow. It is the movement of the earth that tonight will cast a shadow over Dallas, Texas, and over the Western Hemisphere while it's daytime on another side of the world. Now, guess what? As consistent as the sun is, and as faithful as the sun cannot keep darkness from hitting where we live, not because the sun moves, but because the earth moves. So that if you want to stay daytime all the time, you got to keep the earth from moving in a wrong direction so that its back is to the sun to keep the light shining. And look at this. God is saying, if you're not experiencing his goodness, if you're not experiencing his presence, if you're not experiencing his greatness, it's not because the sun stopped shining. It's not because he stopped being good. It's because you keep turning. You keep going in circles. You keep turning around and around. In him, there is no shifting shadow. So if you have a shadow on your life, stop turning, keep facing the sun, and you'll keep enjoying the sunshine of the goodness of God. See, here we want to love God on Sunday and be our own man on Monday. You just turned. Then we want to be love God on Tuesday, but get second on Wednesday. You just turned. We want to love God on Thursday and be carnal on Friday. You just turned. And every time you turn, there's a shadow over your life, but the sun is still shining. If you want to enjoy the goodness of God, keep facing him. Stop turning. Stop being inconsistent. Start looking at God through even the trials of your life, because in him, there is no shadow casting. There is no shadow casting. His goodness just keeps coming and coming and coming. He says, focus on God's character. Secondly, James says, remember God's word. Verse 18, in the exercise of his will, he brought us forth by the word of truth, so that we might be, as it were, the first fruits among his creatures. The word of God, he says, is powerful. In fact, he says, you're saved because of the word of God. You're not saved because of relatives. You're not saved because of resolutions. And you're not saved because of religion. You're saved because the word of God was placed in your heart. You placed faith in the revelation of God, and he gave birth to life. What is he saying this for? God uses his word to give birth to life. Satan uses temptations to give birth to death. He says the same word that caught you and brought you to spiritual life also gave you a new nature, so that that same word that gave you birth can keep you going. Now, let me ask you this. When is the last time when you and I were tempted to sin that we quoted the word to the devil? You didn't even remember there was a word, right? Because sin can make you forget. If you use this word that gives life, the same life that saved you, if you use that same word to the devil, what did Jesus say when he was tempted? It is written. It is written. It is written. And what does the Bible say the devil did? The devil fled from him, because the devil is allergic to the word. He can't handle that spiritual pollen in the air. You start quoting the word and the devil has to flee. Because he just gets jerking all over. He loses it because he can't handle the environment of the word. Quote the word. If you don't know to quote it, pick it up and read it to him. Hey, Satan, have you ever read this verse? Let me read this verse to you. God in his goodness, 1 Corinthians 10:13, will supply you a way of escape. Satan can't handle the word. Remember God's character, then remember God's word. Jesus says in Matthew 4:4, you shall not live by bread alone, but by every word that proceeds out of the mouth of God. That's what gives you life, he says, the use of the word. And that's why you study the Bible. You may not need what you're studying right now, but if you learn it, you're going to one day need it. And if you ever use it, Satan can't hang around you with it. And then finally, remember God's plan. That we are the first fruits of his creatures. First fruits meant the first part. When people gave offerings to God, they gave the first fruits. That is the first part that came out from the ground. Bible says when we give to God, we shouldn't give God leftovers, but the first fruits. It is a way of putting him first and honoring him as God. He says Christians are the first part of his creation. In other words, nothing comes before Christians in his renovation of creation. Now, why is he telling us that? He says, given that I place all this importance on you, if you are the cream of the spiritual crop, then what he is saying is it is beneath our dignity to accept Satan's bait. A higher birth means a higher life. What he's simply saying to you, if I've made you cream of the crop, then walk around like the somebody that you are. Get up out of the gutter because you've been made a king. Get up out of the gutter because you've been made a queen. Think in terms of my plan, which was to make you somebody special. Some of us have forgotten who we are. We've lost our identity in Christ. And when you forget who you are, that you are somebody special, royal blood is flowing through your veins. Why do we walk like paupers when we've been saved to be princesses and queens and kings? He says, I've made you first fruits. I've made you more special than anybody else. Lift up your head. I am somebody. Use the word. This is what God says. Look for God's goodness, and sin can't hang out in that kind of environment.
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0: 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I pray the Lord's peace over you this week. His joy would be your strength and that you step into the new that he has for you. 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I'll be back tomorrow to hang out with you tomorrow evening, 6:30 to 11:30. I'll talk to you then. 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
3: Have you ever stopped to think about your influence as a Christian? 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And today on Insight for Living, Chuck Swindoll dismantles one of Christianity's most persuasive myths, that becoming a silent witness for Jesus Christ is enough. Drawing from Philip's encounter with the Ethiopian eunuch, Chuck illustrates why evangelism requires two wings of the airplane. 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Chuck titled today's message, Strengthening Your Grip on Evangelism.
4: Tucked away in Acts chapter 8 is a series of answers. Not one answer, but a series of answers. And I'd invite you to turn to the story that is recorded about a man named Philip, who was the Billy Graham of the first century. He was the evangelist. I take it he was not a professional evangelist, but was a gifted layman who was engaged in the mainstream of life, and God stopped him and led him to witness. Now, the background of Acts 8:26 is that there's been a revival in Samaria, a massive movement of God, and the momentum is contagious. There was no reason whatsoever for Philip, humanly speaking, as an evangelist, to leave Samaria. That was where the action was. Super work of God was carried on in Samaria. Verse 25 tells us that the word of the Lord was testified and spoken. They started back to Jerusalem and they were preaching the gospel to many villages of the Samaritans. And you don't read anything about resistance. These were Jews preaching to the Samaritans. Verse 26, an angel of the Lord spoke to Philip, saying, arise and go south to the road that descends from Jerusalem to Gaza. Parenthesis, this is a desert road. Parenthesis closed. Out of the clear blue, without any announcement whatsoever, no skywriting, no night visions, just that inner unction from God, Philip realized God no longer wanted him in Samaria, where the action was, where the revival was going on. God was leading him to a desert road. Go to Gaza. And Philip must have scratched his head on the way, wondering, what in the world does God have up his sleeve as he leads me from Samaria to Gaza? But he's sensitive. He's available. He arose and went. And behold, there was an Ethiopian eunuch, a court official of Candace, queen of the Ethiopians, who was in charge of all her treasure. He had come to Jerusalem to worship and was returning and sitting in his chariot and reading the scroll of Isaiah. And Philip sees it happening. He sees this Ethiopian eunuch who is sitting in the chariot reading the prophet Isaiah. You ready with your pencil? Guideline number 3, write it just across from verse 30. Put the word initiative. We've got a sensitive, available man that, prompted by the Spirit of God, takes the initiative. 29, the Spirit said to Philip, go up and join this chariot. And when Philip had run up, he heard him reading Isaiah the prophet and said, do you understand what you are reading? Now, that is a tremendous beginning. I mean, when you have known the Lord as long as Philip has known him, or as long as some of you have known the Lord, oh, there is a great tendency to dump the truck, you know? What are you reading, Greek or Hebrew? Taken a number of years of both. I'd be happy to share with you what that means. Or something as ignorant as, you've got the scroll upside down, dummy. You know, that kind of thing. We Christians, it's not that obnoxious, but you know what I'm saying. We have the most unbelievable ways of offending that we're not even aware of. How open-handed, how great-hearted, how generous in his spirit for him to say, as he sees the man reading, do you understand what that's all about? When you take the initiative, one of the finest methods is the use of a question. I, on occasion, have used the question that says, and I've been reading a lot in this magazine about world events, and boy, it's troubling. What do you think's the answer? Take any route you want to take, and he'll come ultimately to Island A. But your first step is a question. Another is, I am really a student of biography, and I really love the story of great men and women. Who, in your opinion, was the greatest man that ever lived? Oh, there are 100 initiative questions you can take, but you've got to think about them. That's part of a sensitive, available heart that's ready for the right move. How much better than what the late Paul Little in his book, How to Give Away Your Faith, talks about. About once every 6 months, the pressure to witness used to reach explosive heights inside me, writes Little. Not knowing any better, I would suddenly lunge at someone and spout out all my verses with a sort of glazed stare in my eye. I honestly didn't expect any response. As soon as my victim indicated a lack of interest, I'd begin to edge away from him with a sigh of relief and the consoling thought, all that live godly in Christ Jesus will suffer persecution. 2 Timothy 3:12. Duty done, I would draw back into my martyr shell for another 6 months hibernation. And then he adds a very wise word. I personally believe that parading along the sidewalk in a sandwich board which reads in large, scrawly letters, I'm a Christian, ask me, is not the Lord's method. He did not call us to become oddballs. As we represent Christ, some people will think we are fools, and they will tell us so, but their opinion does not give us license to indulge in bizarre behavior. God helped me a great deal when I was studying 1 Corinthians chapter 1 a number of years ago, and I found that it is the cross that is offensive, not the Christian. The cross brings a sword into the heart, not the Christian. I suggest to you that if you want your witness to have a ring about it that is authentic and winsome, appealing, think of initiatives that can be taken that will help that person become less defensive rather than put him on the edge of awkwardness. Do you understand what you are reading? If you've read Ann Kimmel's stuff, she has a most unusual beginning. Can I sing for you? Now, can you imagine a businessman on a plane sitting next to this dear young woman who leans over and says, can I sing to you? I mean, to say no is to say, I don't want to hear you. And to say yes is to sort of turn the whole airplane into a gospel song. You fear. But with remarkable skill, this woman has turned that into a method that works for her. It does not work for me. And it may not work for you, but she's found one that works for her. And before you put that down, answer, what's your method? What approach do you use? You see, this man moves in with a question. Do you understand what you're reading? And now the answer comes in a most open-handed manner. There is no defensiveness. There need not be. He said, well, how could I unless someone guides me? And Philip jumped up on the chariot. No. After that question mark, there's no movement. It says he invited Philip to come up and sit with him. The fourth word I want you to mark is the word tactfulness. Tactfulness. A sensitivity, an availability, an initiative followed by tactfulness. Waiting for the precise opportunity for the next move, and then the most gracious manner possible. He said, would you come up and join me? He invited him to come up. Now, the passage of scripture which he was reading was this, and I know Philip must have smiled deep within him, right out of the nucleus of the gospel in the Old Testament, Isaiah chapter 53. He was led as a sheep to slaughter, and as a lamb before his shearers is silent, so he does not open his mouth. And I think Philip must have thought, that's the reason I was lifted from Samaria and brought to Gaza, a desert road. Here was a man reading the scroll of Isaiah at just the right time. I come onto the chariot. That's the way it is. When God is moving in your life and those others you're to share your faith with. It's like teeth in gears that fit together. There's a very little friction as he works, as he moves. Verse 34, the eunuch answered Philip and said, please, please tell me, of whom does the prophet say this? Of himself or of someone else? Oh, those are great questions. When you have that unsaved person ask you the precise question you would hope he would ask. Remember, he's an Ethiopian. He's never heard of Messiah. He isn't Jewish. Something has led in his life to bring him to the place where he was at that moment. We are links in the chain of people's lives, and we don't know where they've come from. We don't know their future, but right at this moment, we're a link in the process. I tell you, I was aware of that all over again when I was reading Evangelism as a Lifestyle by Jim Peterson. He talks about coming to Brazil to minister there on behalf of the Navigators. And he meets this industrial chemist named Osvaldo. The conversation began with Osvaldo asking questions about our motives for being in Brazil. The best way I could think to answer his question was to explain the gospel to him. I got a piece of chalk and a Bible, and I used the wooden floor as a chalkboard. I spent the next 2 hours showing him a favorite diagram I often use to explain the message. Now, get this. I was quite satisfied with my performance, and when I finally finished, I leaned back and observed his reaction, certain he would be on the verge of repentance. Instead, he gazed at my illustration and then at me. He was puzzled. Do you mean to tell me that this is why you came all the way to Brazil? To tell people that? To Osvaldo, what I had said seemed insignificant and irrelevant. I recognized at that moment that I was facing a communication problem I had never been aware of before. In my mind, I had always equated evangelism with reaping. But here before me was an empty field, planting, watering, and cultivation would have to occur before I could hope to reap. Wow, that's good. We have that strange feeling that whoever we're talking to is right on the verge of reaping. You may be, no, just planting. You may be cultivating what someone planted a year ago, but by the grace of God, you may be harvesting what she planted and he cultivated, and they worked until at that moment on the plane or at the train or in that office or at the school, you have reaped the result of those months, shall I say, at times years of sowing, cultivating. This man had his Bible open. He was reading Isaiah 53. He said, tell me, what does it say? Please, is this man or someone else? Is it the prophet or is it somebody else who was the sheep led as a lamb to slaughter? Tactfulness means you let those questions be asked. And even when they ask questions that sound harsh or heretical or at times blasphemous, you let them be asked. You let it be said. Philip, verse 35, opened his mouth, and beginning from this scripture, he talked about philosophy. No, no. Put preciseness in the margin of your Bible. Preciseness. He started where the man was, and he led him to the subject of Jesus. You start where they are, and you bring them in the marvelous movement of God to the person of Christ. And friends, it is very important that we understand witnessing is not talking about church attendance. It is not talking about some religious rite called baptism or taking of the Lord's table or confirmation. It is not tithing. It is not being morally good and taking care of one's family and being rightly related to a nation. Christianity is being rightly related to a person, and a person is never saved until he becomes rightly related to Jesus Christ. He doesn't know that. That is the best kept secret in America. We're surrounded by people who think by working somehow or thinking some way or taking on some kind of religious something, they'll be in the family of God once God gives them a try to prove themselves. It's a gift. It's not a work. Precisely talk about the Savior. Stay away from the jargon. One of the best books out on evangelism in my book is Out of the Salt Shaker and Into the World by Rebecca Manley Pippert. She tells a brief yet true account of what happened in her life. I remember a skeptical student who said, I could never be a Christian. My commitment to scholarship makes any consideration of Christianity impossible. It's irrational, and the evidence supporting it is totally insufficient. I answered, I'm so glad you care so much about truth and that you really want evidence to support your beliefs. Now listen to this. You say the evidence for Christianity is terribly insufficient. What was your conclusion after carefully investigating the primary biblical documents? You mean the Bible? He asked. Of course, I said. The New Testament accounts of Jesus, for example, where did you find them lacking? I remember my mother reading me those stories when I was 10, he replied. But what was your conclusion? I continued, and as a result discovered he had never investigated the scriptures critically as an adult. I want to tell you something. Neither have most of the people I've talked to about Christ. Never once made a serious investigation of the scriptures. I was on a radio talk show a number of years ago up in the Boston area. I was with a religious editor of the Boston Globe. I was with a pastor from the church there on the big downtown church. And another pastor and I, and we had people call in who came at us with regard to the gospel. My continued question back to the listener was, have you ever made a serious study of even one of the gospel accounts or any section of scripture? And I give them A for honesty. In their response, I don't remember what percentage, it must have been well over 95% honestly admitted they had never done that. A person must come into contact with the living Word of God through the written Word of God. For most people, that does not occur. Isaiah was speaking to this man's heart, and Philip begins from the scriptures showing him of Christ. And let me say one more word of warning. Be careful about getting rabbit trailed, because people have a remarkable ability to pull you off the subject of Jesus and onto the issue of the heathen. off the subject of Jesus and onto the issue of abortion, off the subject of Jesus and onto the issue of that church scandal when their mother and father left the church 28 years ago, off the subject of Jesus and onto the subject of how can you say God is just when we have so many and they will name some unjust thing on earth. You tell them of Christ. That is a basic assignment. This man, able to share his faith from the scriptures, tells him about Christ. Preciseness. Okay, we have sensitivity, availability, initiative. We have tactfulness, preciseness, and there's one more. Verse 36, as they went along the road, they came to some water, and the eunuch said, look, water, what prevents me from being baptized? In the margin of your Bible, the second century Western text, a little bit later in time than the earliest manuscripts, includes this verse, if you believe with all your heart, you may. And he answered and said, I believe that Jesus Christ is the Son of God. Guideline number 6, decisiveness. Decisiveness. You will find people all the time coming to these other terms and coming to these other areas, and your tendency will be to get involved in them and to stay away from that decision. And it might be at that very moment they are most ripe and they're just begging you inside, help me know how to come to know Christ. Help me know what to say, how to say it. There's a gift, and I'm offering you this gift, and all you need to do is take the gift. It's the gift called eternal life, forgiveness of sins, eternal security with Jesus Christ. If you believe that he died for you and rose from the dead, you can have this gift. Won't you take it? Won't you receive it? You don't have to complicate it. You don't even have to have a lot of theology. You don't have to have seminary training. In fact, it might be better for many if you don't have seminary training. Just keep it simple. Stay on the subject of Jesus Christ. And when he says, why don't I just get baptized next Sunday? No, wait, that would be fine if first you've come to know Christ. He believes with all his heart. Verse 38 says, stop the chariot. They both got down, went into the water, and Philip, as well as the eunuch, and he baptized him. It's the beginning of an evangelistic movement that we're seeing today come to fulfillment. It's a remarkable beginning. Now, I hear some who have heard this very patiently saying to themselves, I choose, Chuck, rather to be a silent witness for God. I believe that God would have me simply live. Don't you think that living my faith is more important than speaking my faith? That's like asking me, don't you think the right wing of this airplane is more important than the left wing of this plane? I think they're both important. But I've never heard someone share their faith and how they came to know Christ because everybody around them stayed silent. You know, I just looked at this life and I realized by watching this wonderful life that Jesus Christ died for my sins and rose from the dead for me, and I came to know Christ. No. How shall they hear without someone to proclaim it? And how shall there be a proclaimer, a herald, a preacher, unless he be sent? God has you where he has no one else in this entire place where you will be tomorrow. Not just to be silent. Oh, to model the truth, for sure. An unmodeled message is as good as no message at all. But he has you there where no one else will be, in touch with those lives no one else will be in touch with, to infect with the truth. Being a silent witness is honored by God in one major case, and that's the table of the Lord. He says, when we take of the bread and when we drink of the wine, we proclaim the Lord's death until he comes back. Maybe you didn't realize it, but the Lord's table is an evangelistic message. For you Christians who walk in the light, it is for you, and that is regardless of your church affiliation. But if you're a child of God and you have backslidden and you choose not to come back to the Lord in full repentance, confessing to him that life of yours that is a shame to his name, you let the elements pass. It is the most serious act of public worship I know anything about. That is why it isn't just a little add-on in our worship services. It is the silent testimony of the death and resurrection of Jesus Christ. May we bow together. Our loving Father, we thank you for the precise message of Jesus Christ that has come into our lives because of your grace. We were running from you and you ran toward us. We did not want you, you wanted us. Your Son came on our behalf and you set the hound of heaven after us, and we have given ourselves to Christ. We voluntarily, willingly, and with delight worship him at this time. Lead those without the Savior, our Father, to receive him now. At this decisive moment, we pray through Jesus Christ our Lord. Amen.
3: 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So he's written a memoir, and it's coming soon. 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I'm Bill Meyer, inviting you to join us when Chuck Swindoll talks about strengthening your grip on authority. 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

0: Sharing life, delivering truth, giving hope, and your home for worship and the word on the weekends. K-Wave 107.9. I'm Rory Johnston. It's a pleasure being with you this evening. Coming up next, it's Gracious Words with Cheryl Brodersen. Cheryl is bringing us her message entitled Jesus's Unexpected Ways.
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Today, we'll discover that God often works in ways we don't expect. His wisdom invites us to trust Him completely. Faith grows as we follow.

0: here is part one of Cheryl's message titled, Jesus's Unexpected Ways.
1: For those who are married, would you agree with me that husbands are not always clear on their directions? I mean, these are men who don't like to ask for directions, right? And so they're not always clear when they're talking to us. And so you've probably heard me tell this story, but it just seems so appropriate. Years ago, we were on this trip. We were on we went to Hungary. It was when the Iron Curtain had just come down, and I met all these women, and they had names that I'd never heard of. Like, there's no Agatha, it's Agota. And you feel like this is their name. It's so important to them. And my tongue is not cooperating. And I felt so, so bad because they would tell me their name, and then they'd be coming towards me, and I'd be like, Agota, Agata, Agite. And I was like, oh, Lord, please help me remember their name. So we left Hungary, and they're all like, goodbye, goodbye. It was so sweet. We had been with them for a week. And it had been kind of like a primitive kids camp where they used to indoctrinate them into communism. And they told us it was going to be really warm weather. And it was in the 40s. And I was borrowing clothes from my son, Char, who was 11 at the time. So you can understand how that went. And the food was like chicken foot soup, which my kids weren't used to. So we lived on candy. And I lived on candy and cappuccino and pizza. All week long, we found a Pizza Hut that was not too far from the camp. And Brian kept going outside the gate and picking it up on delivery. So there's more to that story, but that's not the part I want to talk about. It was that after that, we went to the castle in Austria, which is, we call it a castle, but actually it's our facility there for retreats and missions retreats and Bible college. And so I'm there. And the food had been kind of primitive, right? Depends on the cook that you have, and this was not one of the better ones. And so at lunch, what they would do is they would bring out this bread, and it would be white or whole wheat, and there'd be cold cuts. And then sometimes they'd have, like, you know, something else. And by the time I got there, because I was with Brian, the food would all be gone. Every lunch, the food would be gone. And there'd be like white bread and salami. That would be it, like make your sandwich. And so I was thinking to myself, I got to beat out those missionaries if I'm going to get some good food. You know, just kind of like, just me. I was in my 30s then. I was a different person. And I was thinking, I'm going to do the Bible study upstairs, and I'm going to get them praying, and I'm going to rush down, which I did. So I'm first in line for lunch. And I did. I confess. So I'm first in line. I'm so excited because there's this really delicious whole wheat bread that I hadn't tasted yet, but I knew it was good. And there was cheese and other things. And I wasn't paying attention to the other things because my eyes were on that cheese and that whole wheat bread. That's all I wanted, right? We didn't have any money, so it wasn't like I could go to the market and get anything else. It was like, there it is. It's before me. And now the people are lining up. And Brian's like, Cheryl. I'm like, no, how did he find me? And he's like, Cheryl. And so I'm acting like, oh, I only look like Cheryl from the back. That's not really who I am. My name is Dorothea. You know, just anything. And he's like, Cheryl, I know it's you. Come here now. Now everyone's looking at me like, does Cheryl submit or not? You know, you can feel those like, let's see how this plays out, you know? And I knew it. And you know, now everyone's looking at me. So I'm like, and I follow him and he just starts walking. So we're walking out of the castle, walking out. And now we're standing, not in front of the coffee shop even, but we're just standing in the parking lot. And there's a girl there and she's leaning against the railing. And he looks at me and she's right there. And he looks at me and he goes, this is Tuna. I look at the girl, I go up there and I grab her hand and I say, hello, because I figure it can't be just Tuna. It's, you know, probably Hungarian and or, you know, Eastern European. So I say, hello, Tuna. So nice to meet you. And she's like, she has this just horrified look. And she's trying to pull her hand away from mine, but I've got it with both my hands. She's not getting anywhere. So then I repeat, hello, Tuna, because maybe it's a different pronunciation. And she looks even more scared. And she's like, I can feel her wriggling her hand away. And I'm like, I don't know what's going on here. And I'm holding her hand, and I look over at Brian, and he's like. And I look back at Tuna, and she says, my name is Lydia. And she grabs her hand and goes running off. And I look at Brian, and I'm like, what did you just do to me? You took me out of the lunch line. You bring me down here. You introduce me to a girl as Tuna, and that's not her name. He goes, Cheryl, I was trying to tell you in the castle they're having tuna. I'm like, Brian, that's not how you do it. You say, in the castle they're serving tuna. You don't go in front of the only person outside the castle and then do this. You do that. You make it clear. They are serving tuna in the castle. Maybe you don't want to eat it. I found us a pizza. Be clear, Brian. Be clear on your directions. He said, Cheryl, I had no idea that you would grab some random stranger by the hand, look into her face, and assume that her name was Tuna. Men, I blame him. He blames me. I blame him. But have you ever missed something because you were looking the wrong way? Somebody goes, oh, look at that. And you're like, and they're like, other side. It's gone. Ah! Or you missed it because you expected it to come from a certain direction. You know, you thought, oh, they'll come through the side gate and they came through the front door. They're going to leave a package and you expect, you know, it to be on your front porch and they left in your mailbox. You know, all those kind of things where we miss it. Or you missed a friend because you expected them at a certain spot, but we always meet at that spot. No, we don't. We started meeting at this spot. And so you missed them. Or because you expected them to call at a certain time and they didn't call at that time and you had to go somewhere, so you missed it. Or you expected them to do a certain thing. You always do this. And then they didn't, so you missed them. We all know what it is to miss out because of wrong expectations, wrong understanding, wrong assumptions, or wrong presumptions. Haven't you had that experience? Am I all alone? Am I the only one who gets it wrong? Okay, so you're not volunteering any of your wrongness. It's okay. Because even John the Baptist got it wrong, right? He said, he sent disciples to Jesus and he said, are you the coming one or do we look for another? John was in prison. He thought, I must have missed one of the directives. I must have misheard something because if Jesus was the Messiah, this is my messianic hope. Why am I in prison? Why are these circumstances happening to me? Jesus went on to say to the disciples of John, tell John that the blind see, the lame walk, the dead are raised, and the poor have the gospel preached to them. Is there anything else I should be doing, you know, John? And blessed is he who's not offended because of me. Jesus works differently than our expectations. Have you ever noticed that? Too often, we think we should never have a trial, right? I mean, we're Christians. I shouldn't have a trial. Or we think we should never have a deficit. You know, after all, our Father owns the cattle on 1,000 hills. And when a deficit or a trial or an issue, a problem, or an injustice arises, too often we conclude that we are out of God's will. I must have taken a wrong turn. I must be out of the will of God because I've got this problem, or I've got this issue, or I've got this deficit. Other times we conclude that we're being punished. Can I just say, that's the devil. You are neither being punished, nor are you out. Okay, there is something adorable out there, sorry. Oh my goodness, taking steps. Leopard, look now, because otherwise you might miss. Yes, and if she's unclaimed, I will take her. so cute. Oh my goodness. Okay. See, you all looked and you got to see it because you looked the right way at the right time. It was a test. Yes, I know. But we sometimes get angry because we think men are winning over on God. Lord, how could you do that? They're winning. You know that. We're down by 14. You're going to have to make 3 touchdowns if you want to take this one home. You know, sometimes we're like that, aren't we? Or we feel like we must have, we must avenge God, or we must stand up for God. You know, we've got to defend God. They're saying mean things. We've got to get in this, and you know, or we've got to pay for God. I remember being a young pastor's wife and a woman not being able to afford the retreat. And so I said, God, will you just pay the retreat? And when the money wasn't forthcoming, I said, well, I'll have to pay it, God. And I took it out of our savings and I paid it. And she was like the worst person I've ever had at a retreat. She felt so entitled and she complained about everything. And I thought, you know what? Next time I'm going to pray and see if it's the Lord's will or not. You know, that deficit, I think, was God saying, you don't want her at the retreat. I'm just saying, don't tell her. That's why I didn't give you her name. Or we get in our head that we have to solve this for Jesus or reconcile this for Jesus. Too often, we want Jesus just to wave a magic wand and go, Cheryl's problems, go away. And wait, tell me you haven't done that before. Or other times we want to hold out our hand and just say, God, give me lots and lots of money now because I will use it for your goodwill. Now, and you know, you look and you're like, argh. Or God does it one way and we're like, okay, that's how God works in my life. And you're like, no, that's not how God's going to work this time. We've all had that experience. But Jesus has his own way of working uniquely with each of us. He's so personal. He has his own way. Oswald Chambers in his book, So Send I You, great book. He said this, if there was a better way to do it, God would choose that way. But when God works, when Jesus works, when he speaks to us, he's doing a multitude of purposes. He's just so great at that. It's not just one thing or two things. He's doing and working a myriad of purposes out through our situation. We used to sing a hymn that God moves in mysterious ways, his wonders to perform. God's ways are so different, so unique. When it comes to provision, though, we have the promises of God. We have Matthew 6:33, seek first the kingdom of God and his righteousness, and all these things will be added unto you. We used to sing a hymn that God moves in mysterious ways, his wonders to perform. God's ways are so different, so unique. When it comes to provision, though, we have the promises of God. We have Matthew 6:33, seek first the kingdom of God and his righteousness, and all these things will be added unto you. I love the NLT, seek the kingdom of God above all.

memorize that one, right? Let's say it together. My God shall provide all your needs according to his riches in glory. Yeah, you said that like you really love that one and you really believe it. My God shall provide all your needs. No, you should say it like, my God will provide all my needs according to his riches in glory. My God will. That's how you have to say the promises. Not like, my God will do it. Yeah, sometime soon. I'm so excited. No, my God will. I mean, I don't know. My mom used to, you know, stomp around the house saying the promises of God, you know, my God will, and you know, she's colorful. Now I'm turning into her. What do you know? 2 Peter 1:3 says, by his divine spirit, he has given us all things that pertain to life and godliness, all things. He knows your needs. Jesus said that your Father in heaven, in Matthew chapter 6, knows what you have need of. He knows. But often we expect it to come through a certain person. Well, Lord, this person was supposed to share and they didn't share. You know, it's so funny. I've got my grandson who's 3 and he will say, Grandma, share. We were staying at my daughter's house. And we had my oldest grandson's room we were using. It was like a trundle bed that didn't rise up. And, you know, you go to stay with your kids. When I was young, I gave my room over and my bed to my parents, right? You take my room. I go stay with my kids and they're like, we've got a couch. You're like, what? I'm the parent, right? So we get the trundle bed, right? Mine rolls out and just stays down and Brian is elevated just slightly because he's got allergies. When you close the door because it doesn't close all the way, if you're not careful, you'll find a bulldog sleeping on your bed. And he's not particular. But anyway, so we've got this. But Remy, my 3-year-old who was with us, he really, really wanted that room. He was down on the hide-a-bed sofa in another room. And I heard him talking to my oldest grandson. And he said, Kate, this is your room, right? And Kate said, yeah. Because, well, don't you think Grandma and Grandpa should share? But that was so funny. You want the trundle. I will give you the trundle. But, you know, we're like, this person is not sharing. They were supposed to share. Or we expect it to come as a simple downpour from heaven for God to throw it down like rain. But again, Jesus has his own unique and specific way of working in our life. And I think he's teaching us to listen, to work in us a greater amount of faith, and to establish a testimony. God wants to give you a good story. God loves to give you a good story. You know, provision, I've got a story. You know, a problem, I've got a story. You know, bad neighbor, I've got 2 stories. You know, we have stories that God gives us of how he's come through. God is a writer. We're told that Jesus is the author and the finisher of our faith. And he draws things out because he is writing a story. In our text from Matthew 17, 24 through 27, an incident almost incongruous to the text happens. Now, I think it's really interesting because Matthew chapter 17, Matthew records the transfiguration, right? It's this glorious moment where Peter and James and John see Jesus glorified. His garments have turned glistening white. He's speaking with Elijah and with Moses. Moses, who represents the law, Elijah, who represents the prophets, and they're encouraging Jesus with the things that he will accomplish in Jerusalem about his death. And it's this incredible, incredible scene. And as you know, Peter gets so excited and he says, Lord, it's good that I'm here.
let's build three tabernacles.

0: And all of a sudden a cloud comes over and God himself speaks from heaven and says, "This is my beloved son. Listen to him." And Peter knows he's in trouble. And it says that when the cloud left, Jesus put his hand on Peter and said, "Let's go. It's all right." He comforted them. So you've got this incredible thing where Jesus shows his superiority over the law and the prophets. They come down the mountain and there's a demon-possessed boy, and the Pharisees have tried to drive out the demon. The disciples have tried to drive out the demon. But Jesus comes and he says, "Bring him to me." And with a word, Jesus drives out this demon. Jesus' superiority over the cosmic demon forces. Jesus is superior. And then what you have is you have Jesus talking about his imminent death and how he'll be rejected in Jerusalem. It's a serious note. But he also says to the disciples, "But after 3 days, I'll rise again." Jesus' superiority over death, over the brutality of men. So we've got Jesus is superior. Jesus is superior over matters of law. Jesus is superior over matters of prophecy. Jesus is superior over every demonic force. No matter how men fail to drive it out, Jesus can drive it out with a word. Jesus is superior over death. Reject him, crucify him, beat him, put him in the tomb, but he will rise 3 days later. And then this story about Peter needing a shekel and going fishing. What? What? What? But it belongs in this chapter. It belongs right where it is. And it's interesting that only Matthew records this. Could it be because Matthew was a tax collector that he makes special note of taxes, taxes? It's like an accountant. That used to be my specialty. So he takes special note of this. Peter is in Capernaum. When those who collect the temple tax come up to him and they say, Does your master pay temple tax or not? Peter says, you know, we know that Peter just answers first thing that comes in his mind. Yes. And they go, okay. And then I think Peter began to think about, what did I just say? Does he pay temple taxes? Does he want to pay temple taxes? Is this the will of the Lord? Did I answer for Jesus? I never even asked him. I just spoke out. And don't you love that Jesus is in the house and anticipates Peter's questions, Peter's dilemma, everything that Peter's thinking? Jesus anticipates it. He knows that Peter's going to come in. And I don't know whether Peter's thinking, how do I tell the Lord I just committed him to a half shekel? Or if he's thinking, I'm not going to tell Jesus, I'm just going to pay this because I'm not sure if I'm right or wrong. I'll pay it for Jesus, being Peter that I am. But how am I going to get this money? This is a goodly amount of money. How am I going to do this? And Jesus anticipates. And Jesus draws Peter into conversation when he says, Peter, what do you think? What are your thoughts, Peter? What are you thinking? And then he goes on to tell Peter, this is what you're thinking. You know, I love it in the book of Daniel, when Daniel is asked to interpret Nebuchadnezzar's dream, and not only to interpret it, but to say what it was. Can you imagine? And he goes and he says, King, these are the thoughts that you had on your bed. You know, the Lord knows our thoughts.
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3: From Psalm 10, the wicked think, God isn't watching us. He's closed his eyes and won't even see what we do. Arise, O Lord, punish the wicked, O God. Do not ignore the helpless. Why do the wicked get away with despising God? They think, God will never call us to account. But you see the trouble and grief they cause. You take note of it and punish them. The helpless put their trust in you. You defend the orphans. Break the arms of those wicked, evil people. Go after them until the last one is destroyed. The Lord is King forever and ever. The godless nations will vanish from the land. Lord, you know the hope of the helpless. Surely you will hear their cries and comfort them. You will bring justice to the orphans and the oppressed, so mere people can no longer terrify them.
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1: 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Coming up next, it's Char Brodersen and As It Is in Heaven. 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
10: 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How long? Why? O Lord, how long shall I cry for help, and you will not hear? Or cry to you, violence, and you will not save? Why do you make me see iniquity, and why do you idly look at wrong? Habakkuk chapter 1, verses 2 and 3. It is tempting to assume we are far removed from the circumstances described in the Old Testament. But as we read Habakkuk's complaint in these verses, we can recognize that although we're distanced chronologically and geographically, we are not so far from the situation in which he found himself. Habakkuk described problems with people within God's people. They had strayed from what God had designed for them, and there was no end in sight. Worse, God apparently wasn't intervening. The issue, as Habakkuk viewed it, was twofold: God's timing, how long will you tolerate wrong? And God's tolerance, why do you tolerate it? These questions can also be found on the lips of many thoughtful believers today as they look at the church. How long will this go on? Why is it that the good, moral, all-powerful God whom we serve tolerates spiritual and moral dry rot among those who profess to be his followers? Have you ever wrestled with these questions? You are not alone. This is not a new issue. God's faithful people have wrestled with it throughout history. Here are two observations that will be beneficial to us as we confront the how longs of our lives. First, we can be thankful that God is not so unkind as to answer our prayers in our time frame. God's delays are always purposeful. His perspective is far more comprehensive than we could ever imagine. He may delay so that he can deal with our selfishness or an area of disobedience in our lives, to teach us how to trust him, or to save us from ourselves. This is one reason why the Bible frequently calls us to wait upon the Lord. Our disappointments, failures, and confusions can be brought under the all-embracing security of God's eternal purpose. Second, we can follow the prophet's example in calling on God for help. Habakkuk took his complaint to the only place where we ought to take ours, to the Lord. He recognized what the psalmist says, "My help comes from the Lord, who made heaven and earth." The Psalms are full of godly believers bringing their confusion and questions to God. This gives us permission to do the same. He understands when we cry out how long and why. His ultimate answer is given to us in Jesus and his triumph. He loves to bring the glimmers of dawn after the darkest of nights. So, as you look at your own heart or life or at the church and are moved to ask, "O Lord, how long shall I cry?" you can find solace in words such as these. God is still on the throne, and he will remember his own. Though trials may press us and burdens distress us, he never will leave us alone.
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13: By saying no to some things, deep permission arises for other things to happen. 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
12: You're listening to As It Is in Heaven, the Bible teaching ministry of Char Broderson, the lead pastor of Calvary Chapel, Costa Mesa. We're glad you're with us as Pastor Char continues in his current series on the story of the Bible. Here on the program, Pastor Char is taking a deep dive into key themes from Scripture to give us a better understanding of the story of the Bible. We invite you to open your Bible to Genesis chapter 3. This passage will be the basis for Pastor Char's message for today, titled The Story of Humanity, Sabbath Rest. Here's Pastor Char.
13: Sabbath is sanctified time. And it's a disposition of our hearts when we set aside our weekday concerns, our weekly labors, and we devote ourselves to rest and spiritual enrichment with Jesus, the Lord of the Sabbath. Sabbath is an act of resistance against our consumeristic, product-producing, discontented culture. We say on this day, we are more than our work. We say with our physical bodies, we are more than producers. We say we are image bearers, meant to enjoy our Creator and meant to enjoy the work of our hands. Sabbath is to practice whole person rest, physically, mentally, emotionally, and spiritually. A time to set aside just to remember God, his nature, his presence, his character, his power, but also his provision and blessing. Sabbath is a day to be renewed. We feast, we rest, we worship, and we play. Remember going back to that idea, how often are we setting time aside just to enjoy the things that we built? The people that we've invested time, our money, and resources in, are we savoring the gift of our lives? God has gifted us Sabbath in order to do that. So I want to come back to this question. Are we free when we don't observe Sabbath? It depends on what you mean by freedom. And I would say, as a society, as a culture, no, we are not more free by not observing Sabbath. We are actually slaves to our labors. We have lost our identity. We think our only value is based upon what we produce, what we make, what we contribute. And we forget that we are children of God. We forget that we were made for God, that we're made for his fellowship, we're made for his friendship, we're made for one another, to enjoy one another. And our lives are passing us by. And here is this incredible gift. Jesus says, come aside for a while. Rest. Enjoy the labor of your hands. Enjoy my presence. Sabbath is basically a practice anticipation of that. And it's supposed to last a whole day. I don't know when the last time anybody did this was. Like, anybody in the room ever rest for like 24 hours, actually? Like day off? Yeah, I took three hours off. Yeah. I gotta get back to this thing, right? We'll talk about that in a minute. But Sabbath begins at sunset, going into night, and then the next day, following the pattern of creation, evening and morning. I mean, even just as a little tidbit, in the observance of Sabbath, we are actually saying we are creatures and we are actually part of a created order. God set all of these things in place. And actually, guys, when we observe that, we find deep fulfillment. When we do what we were created to do, there's deep satisfaction, there's deep soulful rest and meaning and purpose to that. Now, why do we need Sabbath? Well, I think you know why so far. But we need the healing rest of Sabbath. And many Christians for too long have objected to Sabbath observance solely on the reason of legalism. Well, we're not obligated to keep the Sabbath. But if you ever stop to realize that Sabbath shows up in the beginning, before sin, before law-keeping, law-breaking, right? So what does it mean that we bear the image of God who both works and rests? And if the Creator rests from his work, how much more creatures who are finite and limited? Also, when it comes to Sabbath command, just think about this. What other of the Ten Commandments do we say, that one doesn't matter? And we don't call them the Nine Commandments, but somehow we say, like, oh, it's the 10 minus 1 is basically what we're saying. And I don't know if it's because we don't see how it matters morally or how it fits in with all the others. But all you have to do is walk into Barnes & Noble, browse Amazon, go into Target. You know Target has a record section, anybody? They've got some pretty good vinyl. They also have a book section. It's next to the video games and all that other stuff, right? But you just walk into any one of these places and you will find an endless amount of books written on the subject of rest, holistic health, stress, anxiety, burnout, right? We all know it. We're all experiencing it. And what we do is we buy more books to read on it. More to-do lists. We listen to more podcasts on it so we can be really, really, really well educated, right? It's like prayer series. Like, we want to know everything about prayer so we don't have to do it. Teach me all the things about prayer so that I don't have to practice it, right? To rest is part of what it means to be human. And God has been telling human beings from the very beginning. And our human hearts just endlessly search for rest, for information on rest, for technique to rest. But only Jesus, our creator, our maker, the Lord of rest, can actually give us the rest that we long for. He alone. Years ago, I remember I was reading and studying the Gospel of Mark, and I found it so fascinating that Jesus's most powerful works of healing and restoration were actually performed on the Sabbath. And I just thought, man, I feel like the Spirit of God is actually speaking through these scriptures, trying to communicate to us that the Sabbath is a time for deep healing in the presence of the Lord. Both physically and spiritually as we commune with him. A time to restore both body and soul in anticipation of the day when God will make all things new and heal our broken and tattered bodies forever. We need rest. We also need the counterformation to the image and purposes of God that Sabbath produces. Now, many neglect to rest or do not have the opportunity to rest simply because of the pattern that we have set for our lives, right? And with our world, our culture, our economy, right, just the advancements in technology, there is just so much to do, to observe, to busy ourselves with. Even outside of work, but specifically, just talk about work for a minute, right? In 2014, I remember this article, The Economist reported that 60% of people who use their smartphones are connected to their offices for 13 and a half hours a day. I was in 2014. I don't even remember what smartphones were like back then. I mean, just imagine now what our phones do. Since COVID and the shelter in place, many of us now work from home and we think, oh my gosh, this is amazing. No, it's not. No, it's not. There is no line between your personal life and your work life. You are doing your personal life in your work. Now, if you are a disciplined person who can actually say no to your employer and prefer your health or the health of your family or these things, that's different. But we see this as this gift, but it really is not. We're actually chained to our work even more than before. For the people of God, we have to practice counterformation. Our work tells us this is our value. This is who we are. This is why we're worthwhile. This is why we're great, because of the products that we produce, because of what we contribute. And Scripture says, no, no, no, no, no. You are of value because you have been created in the image of God. You have been made for him, for his friendship, for his love, for his partnership, to cultivate a beautiful garden for your life and to enjoy it. We need the counterformation that comes through Sabbath observance. And so just a few questions, but I wonder when the last time was that we were turning off our phones for a few hours besides going on the airplane, right? So turn your phone to airplane mode, right? But now they have Wi-Fi and you can just get on anyway and shop and do whatever. But when's the last time that we were just able to disconnect from work, from an agenda, from distraction and just be and just enjoy our lives? Just take it in. Spend time in our yard. Enjoy the sounds of nature. Go on a walk just to process life. Talk to our spouse, our children, or a dear friend, to talk with Jesus. When was the last time you were just able to sit and read for the pleasure of it? Now, I'm a reader, so for me, that's like the be-all, end-all. If I could just read for pleasure. But when was the time that you just intentionally or even defiantly did some act like, I'm just going to sit here and I'm just going to take in this moment? I've told you guys about this thing that I do sometimes. I go home and I listen to this Miles Davis song. And I just sit silently on my couch. It's called It Never Entered My Mind. And this is just this thing that just brings such deep joy and gratitude and, I don't know, just like a deep satisfaction to my life, just hearing Miles Davis blurt out these notes. And I just sit there and I just take it in. And for me, it's just this like beautiful recalibrating act. I am receiving this gift of music that God has given to humans, and I am breathing out praise to God. And it's unhurried. I probably listened to it 3 or 4 times. Nowhere to go, nowhere to be. Just to sit, me, Miles, and Jesus, right? But when's the last time we just did something like that? Just sat and took in the view. Stop to ponder, to show
14: 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You are not a slave to our consumeristic, slavish culture. Sabbath observance is a regular practice of that truth.
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14: Now, a day off for us is usually spent either wearing ourselves out in pleasure or to catch up on errands, right? Things around the house, yard work, binge watch the latest series. But are we giving time for reflection, contemplation, focused gratitude? Are we simply enjoying the fruit of our labors? This is why we need Sabbath. Again, when we set time aside to stop, to make time sacred and holy, to consider God, his provision and blessings, who he has made us to be, to consider and enjoy the fruits of our labors, this is transformative to our person. You know, how we treat our bodies that have been made in the image of God matters deeply. How we live within the creation matters deeply. How we see ourselves matters greatly. According to Scripture, we are not created as slaves, made to do God's work, but we were created in his image to have joyful fellowship and friendship with him. And that matters for what it means to be human. How we live that truth has radical ramifications for our identity, for our value and purpose, but also radical ramifications for how we live in society. I love what Walter Brueggemann said about this in his book, Sabbath as Resistance. Listen to this. He says, in our own contemporary context of the rat race of anxiety, the celebration of Sabbath is an act of both resistance and alternative. It is resistance because it is a visible insistence that our lives are not defined by the production and consumption of commodity goods. Such an act of resistance requires enormous intentionality and communal reinforcement amid the barrage of seductive pressures from the insatiable insistence of the marketplace, with its intrusion into every part of our life, from the family to the national budget. This is just the water we're swimming in, right? He says, but Sabbath is not only resistance, it is alternative. It is an alternative to the demanding, chattering, pervasive presence of advertising and its great liturgical claim of professional sports that devours all of our rest time. The alternative on offer is the awareness and practice of the claim that we are situated on the receiving end of the gifts of God. Basically, he's saying this is the way that we resist being formed in the image of the world, in the image of culture, and that we are counterformed to the image and the ways of God. We need Sabbath. Now, let me just say this, and then we'll just talk for a few minutes about how we observe Sabbath well. Sabbath is a physical, practical way that we're just saying this. I'm not a slave. I am a recipient of grace. Everything from God is a gift. He sustains my life. He has given me the job that I have, the gifts and abilities that I have to do that job. Everything is grace, and I'm a recipient of that. Number three, my health and healing and wholeness matter, and they matter to God. They should matter to me. Fourthly, I was made to enjoy life. Church, God made the world for us. God made the world for you to enjoy it. Creation and creator. Are we doing that? Lastly, it's a physical, practical way we say, I am more than the products I produce. My family, my employees, my neighbor is more than the products and work that they produce. So this is what Sabbath is. This is why we actually need this ancient human practice. And then I just want to encourage you just in some practical ways that you could observe Sabbath. So you as an individual, member of your family, maybe you live with roommates, right? Seek the Spirit together. Begin with this question, where do I need rest? Where do I need rest? And then begin to take small steps of sanctifying time, setting time aside to actually observe rest, the kind of rest that we've been talking about. Don't try to do everything at once. People read these Sabbath books and then they're like, no electricity, no cooking, no doing anything. We light a candle, that's it. And you know what you end up doing? You're just a big bummer to everybody. Everybody hates you. Sorry, you did it to yourself, right? Take small steps, move together, and in time, right? Just continue to sanctify more time to spend with one another to enjoy these things. Sabbath observance, I think this is a great way to think about it. It's about ceasing from our normal labors, but we have to be careful that it doesn't become a day that kills joy, right? And for some of you, like if you work with your mind, you rest with your hands. That's just a way that some of us rest. Like, right, you want to get in the garden. You want to get your hands dirty. And for you, that's not work. You're one of those interesting people that, like, likes manual labor to rest. Go for it. You're enjoying the garden. Do it with the presence of the Lord. Bring your family along with you. But if you work with your hands, those people like to rest with their minds. They'll do reading. They'll study things. They'll just kind of, you know, do those types of things. So depending on who you are, again, ceasing from normal labor, but don't kill joy. Think Marie Kondo Sabbath, right? What sparks joy? Do that thing. So the idea, this comes from Wayne Mueller again, says, by saying no to some things, deep permission arises for other things to happen. When we cease our daily labor, other things, love, friendship, prayer, touching, singing, rest can be born in the space created by our rest. Walking with a friend, reciting a prayer, caring for children, sharing bread and wine with family, friends, and neighbors. I have this experience a lot with my kids. I'm actually kind of a hyperactive person. If you've ever met my mother, it makes perfect sense. We're both hyperactive. And so we kind of busy ourselves, like nervous energy, doing things. And it's really interesting because I know I'm doing things right when I'll sit down on the couch and Hudson will come over and he'll just sit down next to me and just like slump, like right into my body. And it's like, okay, I'm creating space just to be with my children. This is the right thing to do. The toilets, I'll clean them later, right? Or like I'll organize that thing later. And so we're saying no to these things and we give permission to this space where these types of things can happen. We can connect with other human beings. We can enjoy the discipleship, the apprenticeship that we've been practicing, that we've been working on every single day of the week with our children. We can just simply enjoy our children and be with them. These are the ideas and the principles of Sabbath. What will bring refreshment? What will bring joy, gratitude, or what stirs up worship? For some of you, go to the beach. Don't bring your surfboard necessarily, like if that's a bummer for the rest of your family. Just go walk on the beach. Just take it in. Go to the places that invoke worship, that invoke gratitude, right? Those are the types of ways that we can observe Sabbath. So in closing, these are the four principles in observing Sabbath. It's not a law, it's a gift. It's a gift. And it's a gift for you as an individual to steward, if you're part of a family, for you and your family to steward together. But these are the four things that I hope that we as a community can cultivate and practice together. Number one is that we would take time captive. What I mean by that is that we would cease from our normal day-to-day routine, that we would make time special, sacred, unique. Observe and practice unhurried rest. Number two, in that, remember who you are. You are created by God. You are made in His image. You are created for His love and His friendship. You are saved by grace, a sheer act of God's mercy, and you are loved supremely. Revel in that. Marinate in it. Speak it over yourself. Speak it over your children. And take a whole day to do it. Number three, enjoy what you have. You know, all of us have so much. We have excess, don't we? And so this is a day to just be content, to be thankful, to rest and revel in God's provision with our friends and our family, to celebrate that life together. Enjoy the work of your hands. Don't work for more. Don't go buy more. Just enjoy what you have. Lastly, seek the presence of God, the Lord of the Sabbath. By cultivating unhurried intimacy with Jesus, with the Father, through the Holy Spirit. Just reveling in, I'm a child of God. He is pleased with me, and he goes with you in your work, but also he rests with you in your rest. If we observe these things, we will find and practice that rest that Jesus offers us, rest for our souls.
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1: 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Coming up next, it's Worship That Walks with Sheridan McDaniel. Sheridan McDaniel is in Luke chapter 6, and it's the story of the man with the withered hand.
2: Hey, church, this is Pastor Brian Sumner of Calvary Chapel, Pacific Coast, Westminster, California, with the K-Wave Scripture of the Day. Proverbs 4:23 tells us, keep your heart with all diligence, for out of it spring the issues of life. A very simple and much quoted passage that while most believe the heart is a good thing, in the current world's conditions, we're told our hearts are deceitfully wicked, meaning as falling beings, our hearts betray us, opposing God. Yet as believers, God has given us a new heart of flesh, not of stone, no longer dead but alive. So what does it mean to guard it with all diligence? Well, we need to be aware of what we let in, of who we hang with, what we get ourselves into, what we let influence and affect us. Because what gets into us, namely our heart, as the verse continues, we are told that out of it spring the issues of life. So if we're allowing anything into our heart, not lining up with God's word, then we can expect a life full of avoidance. Issues if only we guarded our heart with all diligence. 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
6: Our focus today is coming from Luke chapter 6, verse 6 through 11, where it reads, "Now it happened on another Sabbath, also that he entered the synagogue and taught. And a man was there whose right hand was withered. So the scribes and Pharisees watched him closely whether he would heal on the Sabbath, that they might find an accusation against him. But he knew their thoughts and said to the man who had the withered hand, 'Arise and stand here.' And he arose and stood. Then Jesus said to them, 'I will ask you one thing. Is it lawful on the Sabbath to do good or to do evil? To save life or to destroy?' And when he had looked around at them all, he said to the man, 'Stretch out your hand.' And he did so, and his hand was restored as whole as the other. But they were filled with rage and discussed with one another what they might do to Jesus." Today, I want to share a word with you that I believe is going to encourage somebody who is dealing with something that has lasted longer than you expected. Maybe there's an area of your life that is not functioning the way it once did. Maybe something has dried up. Maybe something has weakened. Maybe you've experienced disappointment, loss, rejection, failure, or hurt. And if you're not careful, you can allow what happened in one area of your life to affect every area of your life. Luke chapter 6 tells us about a man who had a withered hand. The Bible does not give us his name. We don't know how long his hand had been withered. We don't know what caused it, but we know that his hand had lost its normal strength and usefulness. Something that should have been functioning was no longer functioning. And maybe that's where somebody listening to me is today. Something in your life is not functioning like it used to. Your marriage may not feel like it used to. Your confidence may not be what it used to be. Your finances may not look like they used to. Your joy may not feel like it used to. But here's what I want you to understand. Just because something in your life is withered does not mean your life has to become withered. His hand was withered, but his life was not withered. Luke 6:6 says that Jesus entered the synagogue and taught. And sitting in that synagogue was a man whose right hand was withered. Don't miss that. The man was still in church. His condition had not changed his commitment. He had a problem, but he was still in position to receive the word. His hand was withered. I'm not going to church anymore. He didn't say, what's the use? He didn't say, God hasn't changed my situation, so I'm through serving him. Somehow, this man had developed enough mental and emotional strength to say, I have a withered hand, but I'm still going to worship. I have a withered hand, but I am still going to church. And there is a lesson in that. Don't allow what you're going through to separate you from what you need to get through it. Sometimes when we're hurting, the first thing we want to do is isolate ourselves. We stop showing up. We stop talking. We stop praying. We stop worshiping. We pull away from the very people and places God may use to strengthen us. My hand may be withered, but I'm still showing up. That was the mindset of this man. That's strength. Strength doesn't always mean you don't hurt. Sometimes strength means you keep showing up while you hurt. You keep praying while you hurt. You keep worshiping while you hurt. You keep believing while you hurt. You keep listening to the word while you hurt. You keep reading the word while you hurt. Because I'm not going to allow my condition to keep me from receiving what God has for me. Imagine walking around with a hand everybody could see was different. People probably noticed. People may have stared. People may have whispered. But he didn't allow embarrassment to keep him home. And somebody listening today needs to hear this. Stop being ashamed of what you're going through. You are not the only person who has ever struggled. You're not the only person who has ever failed. You are not the only person whose family has problems. You're not the only person whose marriage has experienced difficulty. You are not the only person who has cried yourself to sleep. Everybody has something. Everybody has a struggle. Everybody has a battle they have to fight and go through. The difference is that some people's withered hand is visible and some people's withered hand is hidden. But everybody has something. And this man decided, I'm going to live in spite of my withered hand. Now that's attitude. And I've learned something about attitude. Our attitude cannot always stop our feelings, but our attitude can keep our feelings from stopping us. You can't always control how you feel, but you can determine what you're going to do with what you feel. I can feel discouraged and still pray. I can feel disappointed and still worship. I can feel hurt and still love. I can feel afraid and still obey. I can feel weak and still show up. My feelings are real, but they don't get to run my life. This man had a withered hand, but he was more than his hand. And you are more than what happened to you. You may have gone through a divorce, but divorce is not your identity. You may have lost a job, but unemployment is not your identity. You may have experienced rejection, but rejection is not your identity. You may have made mistakes, but your mistake is not your identity. You've got to decide, am I going to become what I'm going through, or am I going to overcome what I'm going through? Let me say that again. You have to decide, am I going to become what I'm going through, or am I going to overcome what I'm going through? Because sometimes we allow one condition to define our entire existence. My hand is withered, so my life is over. No, my hand is withered, but my life is not over. Something happened to me, but that something is not me. Something hurt me, but my hurt is not my identity. Something failed, but I'm not a failure. One chapter went wrong, but the book isn't over. Don't allow one withered area to convince you that everything is dead. There's still life in you. Hear me this morning. There is still life in you. Hear me today. There is still purpose in you. There's still something God wants to do in you and through you. There's something else I notice about this man. He didn't hide his condition. When Jesus called attention to him, the man didn't run away. He didn't pretend nothing was wrong. He allowed his condition to be exposed. And sometimes healing begins when hiding ends. If we hide what we're going through, we make it difficult to receive help for what we are going through. We've learned how to hide. We're good at it. When someone asks, "How are you doing?" we respond, "I'm blessed." Someone may ask, "How's your marriage?" We respond, "Everything's fine." Someone may ask, "How are you emotionally?" We respond, "I'm good." But underneath "I'm good" is a withered hand. Underneath "I'm fine" is a withered condition. Underneath "all is well" is a withered condition that is crippling my life. There are some things you need to talk about, but not with everybody. Everybody does not deserve access to your vulnerability, but you need somebody to talk to, someone who is safe, somebody mature, somebody godly, somebody who can listen without condemning you. Because when we talk, we learn. When we talk, we process. When we talk, we discover that sometimes what we thought nobody else understood is something other people have walked through too. What is hidden cannot easily be addressed. So stop hiding your hand. Expose it. Bring it to Jesus. Allow him to minister to your hurt, to your wound, to your withered condition. Now here's where the story gets interesting. Jesus wasn't the only one watching this man in the synagogue. The scribes and Pharisees were watching too. Luke tells us that they were watching Jesus closely to see whether he would heal on the Sabbath so that they could find an accusation against him. Think about that. There is a hurting man in the room, and they're more concerned about their argument than his healing. They're looking at a man with a withered hand, but instead of asking, "How can we help him?" they're asking, "Is Jesus going to break our rule?" Religion can become so cold that we care more about being right than helping somebody get right. Jesus later makes the issue clear. He says, "Is it lawful on the Sabbath to do good or evil, to save life or destroy it?" And Mark records Jesus saying in this story, in this event, the Sabbath was made for man and not man for the Sabbath. The Sabbath was intended to be a blessing, a day of rest, a day to breathe, a day for the soul, a day to turn our attention toward God. But they had taken something God designed as a blessing and turned it into a burden. And here's what you've got to watch. Whenever our rules become more important than people, something is wrong. The scribes and Pharisees wanted control. They wanted Jesus to operate according to their expectations, but you cannot control Jesus. And sometimes our desire to control everybody else reveals an area inside of us that needs healing. Trying to control everybody else can be a sign that I need help myself, because healthy relationships require room for other people to make decisions. Here's another problem with the scribes and Pharisees. They never stopped to ask, what if it were me? What if it were my hand? What if it were my child? What if it was my marriage? What if it were my family? What if it were I? What if it was me that needed mercy? It's amazing how our perspective changes when the problem comes to our house. That's why compassion matters. Before you judge somebody else's withered hand, remember one day you may need somebody to have compassion on yours. Now we come to what I believe is the most powerful parts of this story. Jesus gives this man instructions. First, he tells the man, arise, then stand here, and finally, stretch out your hand. And the Bible says the man did so, and his hand was restored. Notice something. Jesus told him to do something that his condition said he couldn't do. Stretch out your hand. Stretch out your hand. Stretch out your hand. But Jesus, that's the problem. My hand doesn't work. If I could stretch it out, I wouldn't need healing. But Jesus commanded him to do what his condition told him was impossible. And the man's responsibility was not to figure out how Jesus was going to heal him. His responsibility was to obey. Somebody listening right now is waiting for God to explain everything before you obey. God, show me how it's going to work. Show me what's going to happen. Show me where the money's coming from. Show me how they're going to respond. God, show me how the situation is going to change. And sometimes God simply says, stretch out your hand. Do what I told you to do. Because what God has for us often requires our obedience. Sometimes you have to obey your way out of one situation and into another. Arise, stand, stretch. Notice that every command required movement. Arise, that's movement. Stand here, that's movement. Stretch out your hand, that's movement. The man could have remained seated and argued about his condition. Instead, he moved at the word of Jesus. And I believe somebody's next season is connected to your willingness to move when God speaks. You have prayed about it. You've cried about it. You've thought about it. You have talked about it. And now God is saying, move, move, move. Why move? Because movement is the process of arrival. If I don't move, I'll never get to the place where God wants me to be. I must move when God says go, when God says stand, when God says arise, when his word tells me to stretch, when his word tells me to shift, when his word tells me to go, I must move. I must learn to close the gap between when God speaks and when I obey, just as this man did. And here's what really speaks to me. Jesus tells a man with a withered hand, stretch out your hand. The man had to obey before there was evidence that anything had changed. There was no feeling first. There was a command first. The feeling came after the obedience. Hear me today. The feeling came after the obedience. That's where many of us get stuck. We say, I'll forgive when I feel like forgiving. I'll worship when I feel like worshiping. I'll pray when I feel like praying. I'll serve when I feel motivated. I'll change when I feel ready. But sometimes you'll be waiting forever. Because sometimes the feeling comes after the obedience. You don't always feel your way into obedience. Sometimes you obey your way into a new feeling. The man could have said, Jesus, I'll stretch my hand when I feel something. But if he had waited for the feeling, he might have missed the miracle. Instead, he moved on the word. And while he was moving in obedience, something started happening. Strength began to return. What was withered began to respond. What had not moved began to move, and what had been weak became strong. The feeling came after the obedience. Maybe you don't feel like praying. Pray anyway. Maybe you don't feel like worshiping. You worship him anyway. Maybe you don't feel like forgiving. Begin the process of forgiving anyway. Maybe you don't feel confident. Well, take the step anyway. What was withered began to respond. What had not moved began to move, and what had been weak became strong. The feeling came after the obedience. Maybe you don't feel like praying. Pray anyway. Maybe you don't feel like worshiping. You worship him anyway. Maybe you don't feel like forgiving. Begin the process of forgiving anyway. Maybe you don't feel confident. Well, take the step anyway. Maybe you don't feel strong, but I need you.

0: permission to obey God. And as we close today, I want to ask you a question. What is your withered hand? What is an area of your life that isn't working like it used to? Maybe it's a relationship. Maybe it's confidence. Maybe it's your spiritual life. Maybe it's a dream you stopped pursuing. Maybe it's your ability to trust. Maybe somebody hurt you and you carried that hurt for years. Whatever it is, don't allow one withered area in your life to wither your entire life. Learn from this man. Don't stay away because of your condition. I need you to keep showing up. I need you to rise up tomorrow. I need you to rise up and make sure that you're in church, that you are in worship, that you are giving God praise. Don't allow shame to silence you. Find somebody safe, someone you can talk to, someone that you can trust. And don't allow other people's opinions to control you. They don't get the final word in your life. And when Jesus speaks, let's obey. Even when you don't feel anything, obey. Even when you don't understand everything, obey. Even when the command seems to contradict your present condition, obey. If he says arise, arise. If he says stand, you stand. If he says stretch, you stretch. Because the miracle wasn't in what the man felt. The miracle was connected to what the man did with what Jesus said. His hand was withered, but his faith wasn't. His hand was weak, but his obedience wasn't. His hand wasn't functioning, but he kept functioning. And that is what the word of the Lord is speaking to you and I today. My hand is withered, but my life is not withered. What happened to me will not define me. What hurt me will not dictate my future. What stopped working will not stop me from living. I will keep showing up. I will keep believing. I will keep worshiping. I will keep obeying. And notice that word, will. It doesn't say, I'm not saying, and we're not speaking, I'm going to wait for a feeling. We did not say I'm going to feel and then do. No, we're going to will ourselves to believe. We're going to will ourselves to worship, and we're going to will ourselves to obey. And when God tells me to stretch, I'm going to stretch. Even if I don't feel it, I'm going to will it. Because I've learned sometimes the feeling comes after the obedience.
1: This message today just teaches us that we do not have to allow a difficult condition in one area of our lives to define or control our entire lives. And that's really powerful to note and just be mindful of in our daily lives. I mean, this man with the withered hand refused to let his condition keep him from church, to silence him, or allow the opinions of others to interfere with what Jesus wanted to do in his life. So when Jesus told him to arise and stand and stretch out his hand, he obeyed even before he felt any change, and his healing followed his obedience. So I just hear the Lord telling us, don't become what you're going through. So Pastor, if you would just pray with us today once again that we will just keep showing up, keep trusting God, keep obeying, because we know that God is faithful and he will come through.
0: Let's pray. Father, in the name of Jesus, thank you for reminding us that what we are going through does not have to define who we are. Lord, give us the strength to keep showing up, to keep believing, and to keep trusting you, even when something in our lives feels withered. Help us to not be controlled by shame, by disappointment, by our feelings or the opinions of others. Give us the courage to obey you, even when we cannot see the outcome or feel the change. And Lord, when you say arise, help us to arise. When you say stand, help us to stand. And when you say stretch, give us the faith to stretch. I pray that, Lord, you will restore what has been withered.

0: in our life, strengthen what has become weak, and remind us that one difficult area does not determine our entire life. In Jesus' name, amen.
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0: 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Coming up next, it's The Balanced Word with Dave Rolfe. 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
2: You've been at this for a while. You're doing what you believe you should be doing, but you're not seeing much happen. How long do you keep going before you start wondering if it's time to stop? I'm Bob Shaw, and this is Faith Fuel. It's hard to keep putting effort into something when you can't tell whether anything is changing. But after a while, you'd kind of like some evidence that it's doing any good. Believe me, I know that feeling. On the radio, I can reach thousands of people and still have very little idea what happened on the other end. Faith Fuel gives me download numbers, but even those can't tell me whether something I said actually helped somebody. And that's where Galatians 6 verse 9 comes in. Let us not become weary in doing good, for at the proper time, we will reap a harvest if we do not give up. Looks like Paul understands that doing good can get discouraging when you can't see much coming from it. I have a list of about 20 people I've been praying for every day for years. I desperately want them to come to Christ. And right now, I don't see much evidence that God is moving in their lives. Can you relate? Eventually, you start asking, is this doing anything? 1 Corinthians 15:58 says, "Our labor in the Lord is not in vain." A chat you had with someone may have affected them more than they ever told you. A prayer may be part of something God is doing that you can't see yet. Of course, there are times when God really is redirecting us, or wisdom says we need to change our approach. Something may have run its course. But we also have to be careful not to quit just because we can't see enough happening. Maybe instead of asking, "Is this working?" how about, "Am I being faithful to what God is asking me to do?" Results aren't completely in our hands. Faithfulness is. If God is showing you it's time to change direction, listen. But if He's still calling you to keep going, don't assume your effort is wasted just because you can't see the outcome yet. You may never see all the results of that labor this side of heaven. God sees what you don't. And sometimes trusting Him with that has to be enough to keep you going. Father, give us wisdom to know when you're calling us to continue, change direction, or let something go. And when you're calling us to remain faithful, keep us from losing heart just because we can't see the results. Help us trust you with what we can't see. In Jesus' name, amen. You may not always get to see what came from your faithfulness, but God does. And if you've been listening to Faith Fuel for a while, I'd really appreciate it if you'd leave a rating or review. It helps me know the podcast is connecting with people. I know. Here I go with wanting to see results, right? I'm Bob Shaw. Peace and joy.
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4: The parables are simple stories that aren't about the story at all. The stories are probably fiction. Some of them might have been based on a real person, but, you know, in reality, they're based on people in general. But it's a story that is like Jesus uses it to slide a deeper truth in. And so as we approach his parables, we want to approach them personally and say, even though this story isn't about me, it is in some ways. And if I can figure out how this story is about me, I can begin to benefit from them the way that Jesus wants us to.

0: How often have we seen it after someone dies of family fights over the inheritance? Today on The Balanced Word, we'll hear a parable of Jesus springing from a family divided over stuff. What he says is powerful and something we should pay attention to. Here's Pastor Dave Rolf in Luke chapter 12 with his message, Building Bigger Barns.
1: Good to be with you today as we continue looking at some of the parables of Jesus. I was reading this week about some of the developments in AI, artificial intelligence, and one of the things that they're doing that's kind of interesting and kind of scary at the same time is that they're saying that in the future, as they program in all the data about you, biologically, historically, regionally, and your habits and everything else, that AI will be able to tell you basically when you're going to die. And it's like, I don't know if I'd want to know or not necessarily, but it's interesting that it's an enticing possibility of recognizing that, okay, it's going to be about at this time. But the whole thing that we all know is it could happen at any time.
2: Yes.
1: I mean, it's like, if I know when I'm going to die, I certainly know I'm going to die. And the fact whether you know roughly when it is or you don't should definitely affect how you live your life as you reflect on that reality. Jesus addresses this in a parable in Luke chapter 12. So if you want to turn over to Luke 12, we'll be looking at this parable that he tells from verses 16 through 21. A story that Jesus told to teach a greater truth. The parables are simple stories that aren't about the story at all. That's simply fiction. Some of them might have been based on a real person, but you know, in reality, they're based on people in general. But it's a story that is like Jesus uses it to slide a deeper truth in. And so as we approach his parables, we want to approach them personally and say, even though this story isn't about me, it is. In some ways. And if I can figure out how this story is about me, I can begin to benefit from them the way that Jesus wants us to. So the story that he tells, beginning with verse 16, Luke chapter 12, he spoke a parable to them saying, the ground of a certain rich man yielded plentifully. He had great crops. And he thought within himself saying, what shall I do since I have no room to store my crops? So he said, I know, I'll do this. I will pull down my barns and build greater. And there I will store all my crops and my goods. And I will say to my soul, say to myself, soul.

Soul, you have many goods laid up for many years. Now take your ease. Eat, drink, and be merry. But God said to him, Fool, this night your soul will be required of you. Then whose will those things be which you have provided? And then Jesus concludes it by saying, So is he who lays up treasure for himself and is not rich toward God. So he says, here's a story. This guy, he's very successful, but he's an idiot because he doesn't realize he's not going to live long enough to spend what he has accumulated. Now, why is Jesus so hard on this guy? If you look at it, it's like, the guy's a hard worker. The guy is doing, the Bible talks to us about the value of storing up and saving things in certain ways. He's not doing something illegal. He's not growing, you know, heroin poppies. He's growing something that will feed people and provide for them. And he's responsible. He's putting them in a barn. It seems like this guy is doing everything you're supposed to be doing. So it isn't what he did that's the problem. It's where his head is at, what he is actually thinking about, where he is placing value, that's the real problem. Jesus isn't, there are people who would look at the story and go, see, Jesus is against this materialistic, Jesus wants us to just give everything away. We need to, we should be socialistic. There are more and more today, people are assuming socialism pretty much. Those of us who are old enough to remember what socialism looks like, when you do more and more of it, it ends up millions and millions of people die as a result. But so there are people who would say, this is showing the evils of, the free enterprise system. But that's certainly not what he's saying, and there's so much in the scriptures that would absolutely contradict that. He's not saying the guy was wrong for growing a lot of crops. He's not even saying that the guy is wrong for building bigger barns. But what he's saying is the guy is a fool because he's living his life for what is going to come in the future. And he says, you don't realize that your life is about over with, and you also don't understand that who is actually going to take what it is that you've worked your life for, and what are they going to do with it? And so it's an interesting, thing that causes us to go, oh, this is kind of tricky. Now, to understand it a little further, we can reflect on and look at the context of the passage. Quite often, the parable is a story, but right beforehand and right after it, you get the setup, why Jesus told the story, and then you get the wrap-up where he perspective, and so that might help us. So if we back up a little bit, where this happened, beginning with verse 13, somebody from the crowd came to Jesus and said, Teacher, tell my brother to divide the inheritance with me. I mean, this happens a lot when there's an inheritance and there are relatives and they're trying to figure out who gets the stuff. I mean, I don't know. It seems horrible that you would die and then there'd be a big fight over your stuff. People that you care about who are going after each other, but it happens regularly. I've heard stories of, there's one family I knew that actually one of the siblings missed the funeral so that he could go through the house and get a bunch of stuff. So things haven't changed much since then. But the idea is, Jesus, you solve this for us. We are here, we're a family, we're divided over stuff. And that's what caused him to tell this story. But he said to them, listen, take heed, beware of covetousness, for one's life does not consist in the abundance of the things he possesses. So he says, here's the problem. There are things that are way more important than that stuff, and you're focusing on that stuff. And frankly, you are coming to the Messiah, and you have a chance to ask him a question. And you're going to ask him to solve your piddly little problems with your stuff? Don't you realize there's more to life, there's more at stake than what happens to your stuff, than what you inherit, than how it's actually carved up or divided? So it's in that context that he tells this story. Now, after he wraps up the story, if you skip down
to with verse 22. He goes, now let me put this in perspective. He said to the disciples, therefore I say to you, do not worry about your life, what you will eat, or about your body, what you'll put on. Life is more than food, and the body is more than clothing. Consider the ravens. They don't sow, they don't reap, they don't have storehouses or barns, and God feeds them. Of how much more value are you than the birds? And which of you by worrying can add one cubit to his stature? If you then are not able to do the least, why are you anxious for the rest? Consider the lilies, how they grow. They don't toil, they don't spin. But even Solomon in all his glory wasn't dressed as nicely as they were. And if God takes care of the grass that comes and gets thrown into the oven, how much more is he going to clothe you? So he says, don't seek, you know, what you should eat or what you should drink, down in verse 29, nor have an anxious mind. For all these things the nations of the world seek after, and your Father knows that you need these things, but seek the kingdom of God. In Matthew, he adds in his righteousness as an explanation, and all these things shall be added to you. So here's the story of this fool who's going to die without getting rid of his stuff, storing his stuff. And he's saying, he frames it by saying, you're fighting over stuff. You think things, you think material things are what matters most. And then he goes on at the end and goes, and look at you. You're afraid you're not going to survive. Don't you understand? God is going to take care of you. If you know him, if you follow him, if you are one of his, of course he'll take care of you. He takes care of random animals and plants just fine. But they also, you go, well, he doesn't always. Sometimes they get shot. Sometimes they die. Sometimes, exactly. And so do we. We all have an expiration date. So how much good does it do if you obsess over things that are temporary when there are things that are more permanent that are at stake? Now, when you consider that, this guy, this farmer, what's he doing? He's working really hard, building barns, hoarding his stuff, so that eventually he's going to say, now it's time to enjoy it. Now it's time to eat, drink, and be merry. The implication is maybe you should have ate, drank, and been merry while you could still do it. How many times have you seen people who, you know, are like they work so hard all their life so that they can retire, and then they like die right away? What a letdown. They're finally living their life the way they would really want to, but then they're like, and now I'm kind of too tired and sore to travel, and I there's so much I can't eat. I don't really want to go out. There's so much that we bypass and then try to lump it onto the end. And what Jesus is saying, life is precious, but you should be enjoying it while you can. And that's the context of this. Now, it's important. And I think sometimes we get brainwashed by people who are self-serving, who constantly push us with the idea that God desperately needs your money, and God desperately needs your time, and God desperately needs everything that you have. We have been guilty of presenting a God who is impoverished, a God who is completely disempowered, a God who can't do a thing without our help. And Jesus is making it clear, not only is God fine, the truth is, you're going to be fine too. Oh, you may, who knows, you may make a decision that causes you to have to live more simply, and you may find out that living simply is the best thing for you. At the same time, you may recognize that God is saying, I don't need your stuff, I don't want your stuff. It's ridiculous to think that God needs our money or he's in trouble. Or, you know, God needs us to serve him. God doesn't need me to do what I'm doing. He doesn't need you to do what you're doing. And he certainly doesn't need anything that we offer to him. He wants a relationship with us, though. And the only way he can have a relationship with us is if we know that there are things more important than things, than stuff. There are values that are much greater than the material values. And that's what he's getting at. He uses this situation where people are fighting over an inheritance, but then he brings it close to home
And he's like, in the end,

Is God going to take care of you or isn't he? Again, God doesn't need our stuff. He doesn't want our stuff, but he's really upset about the fact that we value stuff way more than we should. Again, and it isn't because he doesn't want us to enjoy our stuff. He does. That's why he gives it to us. He gives us everything to enjoy. But we can latch onto it and be obsessed with it, and that's where there's a problem. Now, when it comes to how you live your life, there are some people who don't, and immature people don't understand deferred gratification at all. That is, they don't understand that sometimes you need to work hard and put in the effort and put in the time in order to finally bring about a beneficial result. There are plenty of scriptures about the value of deferred gratification. But there are probably less people who understand the flip side of that. That yes, we need to defer our gratification, but at the same time, we also need to know how to live life right now with a sense of contentment, with a sense of joy, a sense of fulfillment. If we don't, we're like this guy, building barns that we're never going to enjoy it at all. What could he have done? Maturity as a Christian, as a human, period, involves how do I balance deferred gratification with vacation, with understanding that God loves us, wants to take care of us, enjoys blessing us with stuff that's all ultimately earned. And it's, the Bible says eventually all the stuff is going to melt with a fervent heat. I've told the story probably before, I'm sure, because that's what old people do, repeat. I remember one of our best friends, they were over at our house and they had just got a brand new, this was years ago in the early 80s, and they had just got a brand new station wagon and they were so proud of that thing. And I told them there were no parking places in our condominium complex, and I go, just park in front of our garage door. And I forgot that their car was parked in front of the garage. So I go, we're going out through the garage, and I opened the garage door and it hit their car and put a big dent, brand new Buick station wagon. And we all just froze. And my friend Jerry, he's just like looking at it. And his little daughter Jody goes, oh, it's going to burn anyway, right? Somehow that had been ingrained in her and she understood it. And he laughed and he goes, you're right. It's going to burn anyway. So Jesus in this situation would have us do a little inventory and say, okay, what do you have and what's going to happen to it? What do you have and what are you doing with it? What really truly matters to you right now? Because again, he tells this farmer, who's going to spend your stuff? Who's going to take that? You don't know what they're going to do with it. So you're the one that worked for it. You appreciate it the most. It'd be a good idea for you to make good use of it yourself. And you think, someday I'm going to eat me, but maybe every once in a while you get your kids together and you have a nice meal. Maybe you take them on a nice vacation. At the end of your life, you know what's more than whatever money you leave for your relatives to fight over? It's those times that you spent. It's that nice dinner where you kind of went out. It's those trips, those vacations where you went places and memories were formed. How many people live their lives not having those experiences? At the end, it's like, okay, what am I leaving? I know for me, and as I was studying this, I was thinking, like, I have all my baseball cards from when I was collected baseball cards, and I collected autographs of baseball players, and, it's all there in boxes. What are my kids or my grandkids going to care about? They may just look at a bunch of old junk and throw it out. On the other hand, I think some of it's actually pretty valuable. It might be smarter for me to take the time to sort it out and sell some things and take everybody on a nice vacation or something like that. It's just, that's what he's talking about, like order. I love the show Hoarders on TV. I don't love it, I hate it actually, but I need to watch it, so I do. Most of us have a little bit of hoarder in us. And what Jesus is saying to this guy, this fool, very effective, he's a fool. He's like, someday are they going to watch you on Hoarders and go, who wants this stuff? That, I think it's Swedish death cleaning, where when you start getting like,

0: over 50, you go through and get rid of most of your stuff. Descendants aren't stuck getting rid of all your stuff and trying to figure out why did you do this. I remember after I'm finding boxes and boxes of cassette tapes of friends. And I'm like taking them out to the trash bin and dumping them in there and just thinking, I don't want to do that. I don't want to leave that kind of stuff. But it's hard because you choose to live life now while still being responsible, or you start thinking that your life is all about that stuff. And if it's not about that stuff often is simply a distraction. Now, when it comes to this is true, especially I think sometimes when it comes to ministry. I mean, ever since I got saved, I have been served. I got saved when I was 18. I'm 71 now. So that's serving the Lord. I'm going to be honest with you. A lot of it was just stupid. A lot of it, I was following bad examples that I had, and I'm there late and pouring myself in, and you know, my kids are at home and missed their games. We always took vacations and things like that. I wasn't like, time. There are plenty of times when I thought, what I'm doing here, God, and so that's the high road. And it wasn't my wife nagging me more, because it's like, no, I saw a quote the other day somewhere that said, one who will remember you working late at your office is your kids. And it's like, that's true. How much do we do more than what is necessary? Now, at the same time, I knew people who were in ministry who took every shortcut. They were completely lazy. You don't want to do that, produce any capacity to the future and what you do. You shouldn't be this guy at your work. But maybe you shouldn't be a guy at your work either. If you understand that your soul might be you today, that how you take what you have. I would suggest, according to Jesus, he would say, some of your stuff, instead of leaving it, why don't you use it?
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0: Some of it to the myth that Dave's going to write about. Something of the myth of strong machine well that keep and bigger, getting more and going on. Isn't that and in terms of all it's going to compound and like some extra day? Might be, might not. That I'm going to there is a top again. I've never sent or bad because that
1: well to Jen Luke Chan was Dave a daily Pacific Hill. Turn to Pastor Dave's message, Bigger Barn.
0: Some of it to the myth that Dave's going to write about his right. Something of the myth of strong machine well that keep and bigger, getting more and going on. Isn't that and in terms of all it's going to compound and like some extra day might be, might not, that I'm going to there is a top again. I've never sent to bad because that
1: well to Jen Luke Chan hit Dave a daily Pacific Hill. So, real yoga in my world.
0: I'm not sure if I'm going to be able to do this.
2: I think.

So this is a turn and beats the German artist assassinate.

priest was the mediator that God had established. And you see this exemplified in the Old Testament through the Aaronic priesthood. Aaronic, it's not ironic, it's Aaronic. Aaron is the first priest. And he's anointed by Moses through the sacrifice of an offering. And that offering was to be sprinkled on him, put on his right ear, his right thumb, and his right big toe, so that everything was to be under the service of sacrifice. And you think of how Jesus was pierced. The crown of thorns was pressed on his head, and his right ear was covered in blood, if not pierced itself. And then his hands were nailed to the cross, and so was his feet. Those were the three points that Jesus was sacrificed for us. And so once he was sanctified as the priest, he operated as priest. And his operation as priest was, it was for this purpose, as a mediator, as we've talked about. But look at this, a priest has direct access to God. You got to be a mediator, to go between. That's what a mediator means, to go between. You have to have access to God, and the only way a human being could have access to God is through sacrifice. That's why without the shedding of blood, there can be no remission of sins. There was always sacrifice. What made a thing holy, what made something holy was the blood of the sacrifice. And there's a huge subject that we can talk about there that would take us through the Old Testament, because God established this, that even the meat of an offering could be made unholy, but you could never make the blood of an offering unholy. It's holy and it cleanses. It's the cleansing blood that makes something holy. And so an animal was sacrificed, the blood was taken, and it was applied to that which was to be set apart or to be holy. And so the tabernacle was anointed with blood. The priests were anointed with blood. Their garments were anointed with blood. The utensils used in sacrifice were anointed with blood. The altars, everything that was to be set apart unto God was anointed with blood. And it was the atoning blood of sacrifice that made this priest able to stand between God and man. And then once he was sanctified to have access to God through sacrifice, he was now able to represent God to the people and the people to God. There was a two-way relationship. You see, if you lived in Israel and you were going about your daily life and you wanted to connect with God, but you didn't know where you stood with God. Could you think of any sins? I don't know. I'm not sure. Maybe I did do something wrong, and maybe I need to get right. How do I get right? What do I need to do? So you could go to the priest, and you could say to the priest, okay, I told a lie. I think it was a white one and not a black one. You know, those are the black ones. There's no excuse for it, but I had a really good excuse for this one. This one was, well, it was peace in the home. You know, spouse asked if I look good in this. You know, this one gal asked her son, do these shorts make me look fat? And her son said, no, you make the shorts look fat. Oh, it's terrible. I would never ask a question like that. I already know. The mirror told me where I stand, so I don't have to ask. You can justify things. Oh, I didn't want to have a fight. I didn't want to, you know, cause friction. So I told a little white lie. Well, you go to the priest and you say, well, I told a little lie. What do I do? And the priest would tell you, well, according to God's law, it's worthy of death. And so someone has to die. But God has provided that a lamb can be offered instead of you, and that you could have forgiveness. But you must take that lamb and you must bring him to me, and then you will lay your

hands on the head of that lamb, and you will confess before God what sin you committed. And that sin will then be transferred to the innocent lamb who never did anything wrong. Spotless little, cute little, sweet little lamb will now bear your sin and be sacrificed for you. And so there's an emotional connection. You start to see this physical play out, this transferring of sin, and you see the consequence of sin, and yet you get to live to see it instead of just dying. Oh, that's over with. Next, you know. There was this transferring, and what it was is God was preparing the way for the New Testament priesthood in Christ. So this priest was very important in your community. You knew that you were right with God, and if you didn't know, you could ask. The priest had the job of teaching this as well, and that was a regular part of their service, was to teach how to be right with God, and then to enact it through sacrifice. So he would sacrifice for himself, covering his own sin, and then he would sacrifice for you as well, so that you could be covered and have a relationship with God, so that God could dwell in your midst, so that God could fight your battles, so that God could bless your land, so that God could give you a healthy family and a healthy life, protected from all your enemies. It just goes on and on. If that was not properly in place, if those relationships were not carried out, then the curses would be enacted. And through the curses of being overrun by your enemies, being overrun by disease, being overrun by famine, having lack of crops and lack of produce, lack of provision, protection, all of these things, out of relationship with God, far from God, wondering how to get right, living in fear, running from your enemies when they do not chase, and then being destroyed when you should have run. That is the condition that Israel has lived in since they rejected their sacrifice. I want you to comprehend that one. We're going to come back to that. When they rejected the final sacrifice, they lost their covering. Therefore, they've been vagabonds, pilgrims, and sojourners in a foreign land for the last 1900 years. And then God brought them back in 1948. How can God do this? How can he continue to bring blessing now back to Israel? How can he bless Israel right now in their war against Hamas? How can God do that? How can he fight their battle? Because they have a new priesthood. What do you mean? Yeah, they do. The church. The church of Jesus Christ. We're going to look at that more completely as we go through this. You and I are standing in the gap for Israel right now by the command of the Lord and his word. You say, how can we support Israel when they're apostate? Hasn't Jesus supported you when you were apostate? Are you going to follow your Christ, your leader, your Lord's example, and intervene not just on Israel's behalf, but the Palestinians' behalf, the Arab world, the Western world? Are you not going to stand in the gap and intercede on the behalf of all those lost in this world, as well as all those found? Yeah, let's talk about it. Look at Jesus. You want to understand your priesthood? That's what we're talking about tonight. This is you, everything I'm saying, okay? I'm building an understanding in the power of the Spirit. That's what I'm trusting, that you could understand the priesthood, and then in so doing, you could see yourself in it, because you are right now today, by the power of the Holy Spirit, a priest under your God. It's right now. This is past stuff. This is stuff that you are right now. And this should affect the way you serve. So, for Christ also suffered once for sins. This is how Jesus became the high priest. How? Well, he suffered once for sin. There must be sacrifice to have a priest. Did Jesus need a sacrifice to be holy before God? No. No, he is the sacrifice.
He's the innocent one that was sacrificed. So what he needed to do was to sacrifice himself to enact your priesthood. You could never be a priest unless Jesus enacted you, anointed you, called you. Just like a priest could never choose their position. They were born into it. They were born into it. How are you chosen by God and born again by his saving work? The just for the unjust he was given, that he might bring us to God, being put to death in the flesh, but made alive by the Spirit. Oh, the Spirit now works in us. Oh, this is so deep and rich and beautiful. Hebrews 5:1 says, for every high priest taken from among men, that's talking about the Aaronic priesthood of the Old Testament, is appointed for men in things pertaining to God. That's just a basic definition. A priest represents the people with things pertaining to God, that he may offer both gifts and sacrifices for sins. So you had somewhere to go to be made right. Where do we go? Where do you go to be made right? Where do I go? Jesus Christ. He's my high priest. Lord, am I right with you today? Is there anything wrong in my life? Is there anything out of order, out of whack, that maybe I'm doing everything that looks right? Maybe there's no apparent sin in my life, but my attitude's wrong. Or there's a hidden pride. There's a hidden pride that needs to be surfaced. What does the Lord do but works in us, both to will and to do of his good pleasure? He'll reveal. You just sit there and you ask the Lord. He'll reveal what's going on in your heart. He'll draw you in. And it says that he may offer both gifts and sacrifices for sins. And so this is what Jesus did. He offered himself as a gift and a sacrifice. Hebrews 5:5. So also Christ did not glorify himself to become high priest. It wasn't, yeah, I think I'll be high priest. But it was he who said to him, you are my son, today I have begotten you. How did Jesus become high priest? Resurrection. We've already studied this. What's that word? Whenever you see begotten, this, or firstborn, what does it mean? Resurrection. That should just pop right into your mind. Firstborn equals resurrection. Anything less is not a full definition. Preeminent, how? How is he preeminent? By resurrection. That is the clearest, completest definition.

resurrection is our atonement. And so he didn't choose to be high priest. It was his father that said, son, go and die. When I raise you, I anoint you and equip you as high priest forever. High priest forever. And this is what Hebrews is explaining. Verse 6, as he also says in another place, you are a priest forever according to the order of Melchizedek. Isn't that great? Doesn't that just clear it up for you? Answer all your questions right there. Sweet. We can go home now. We get it. Not Melchizedek. Who's Melchizedek? I love this. It's, you know, there's three verses on this guy. Three verses. Back in Genesis 14. It's a quick read. He comes out of Jerusalem to Abraham after Abraham's big victory over Kedorlaomer and the kings of the east. And he's got all this loot, Abraham does, and he's coming back with all this wealth and all the people that were taken captive from Sodom and from that area, including his nephew Lot. And he's coming back and out comes this priest. Oh, but he's a king. He's both king and priest. And Melchizedek offers bread and wine, little communion service there, right there on the spot with good old Abe. And what does Abe do? He offers tithes of everything he got from the war to this guy. And Melchizedek blesses Abraham. So what does the scripture say? This means, well, tithes are given to the greater. And a blessing is given by the greater. So Melchizedek is greater than Abraham. Therefore, Melchizedek is greater than the Levites. Why? Well, because they're from Abraham's loins. And if the father is less than Melchizedek, then so are all the sons. And so you see this order is a greater order. It's supreme and superior, and this is the point of Hebrews, that Jesus is according to the order of Melchizedek. Now, what was unique about the order of Melchizedek is that he was both king and priest. Now, a priest could never be king in the law, nor could a king be priest. They could never cross. Why? Because one was of the Levitical family, and the other one was of the tribe of Judah, the Judean family. And so if you're from one of those, you can never be another, and that settled it. And so there was no crossover. But you see, the Melchizedekian order was both. Therefore, Jesus could both be king and priest. It was all the plan of God. That meant that the Levitical order and the Judean kingship was a picture of Christ's full ministry. And he embodies both. And so he's of the order of Melchizedek. Much to say on these things, much to be answered in heaven. The older I get, the more it hurts over this whole thing. And, you know, it's crazy. Just have to wait and see how, you know, the depth and richness of the scriptures and all that is meant here. But it gives us an idea of Jesus' ministry. He goes on to say this in verse 7, who in the days of his flesh, this is talking about Jesus, as he's high priest and he's offered himself as sacrifice for us, when he was offered up, when he offered up prayers and supplications with vehement cries and tears to him who was able to save him from death and was heard because of his godly fear. Now, you're like, well, when was this? Garden of Gethsemane. Jesus wept. He prayed. He cried out, Father, if there be any other way, let this cup pass from me. Nevertheless, not my will, but your will be done. He repeats that three times. He sweats great drops of blood under the stress and the strain of the future sacrifice he was about to make. And he interceded. And God heard his prayer, it says. He had godly fear. Though he was a son, the Son of God,

0: He learned obedience by the things which he suffered. His obedience and faithfulness was tested in his sufferings. Isn't that true? You know, it's easy to obey when it means your benefit. You know, Christ suffered greatly at the cross. And it was through his sufferings that his obedience was perfected. It was truly tested. How do we know he was obedient? Well, he was obedient to the point of death. Even the death of the cross is what Philippians chapter 2 tells us. Even the death of the cross. And therefore, God has highly exalted him.
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2: 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Coming up next, it's Know the Truth with Philip DeCourcy. Philip DeCourcy is continuing his series about It's About Time. And today he's in Ecclesiastes chapter 3, where he points out that God is the Lord of time, and at the same time, there is no time to waste.
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4: Most people don't struggle when they get a new phone to delete their Bible app on the old phone and load it up on the new phone. Well, You've just taken all that data and you've just erased it. And we don't think twice about that. But we do struggle with a piece of paper that has the word printed on it. And I think it's a conscience that's so sensitive that struggles with that. Like the Muslims, they view the Quran itself as a sacred thing. And therefore, it has to be above every other book on a bookshelf. It can never be low, can't be on the ground. And of course, we want to treat the Word of God with respect. But I would say if your conscience is sensitive, take it to your pastors and say, hey, it's old Bibles. It's got some pages missing here. I don't know if you have any use for it or whatever, but here, give it to them. And if they have a strong conscience, which I'm sure they do, they're going to look at it and see whatever they can do with it. Maybe it's a valuable Bible, maybe it's not, and they can dispose of it. And I'm just saying, give it to your pastors, let them deal with it. And you won't have a problem after that. It'll be theirs to deal with. There's nothing wrong with disposing of an old Bible.
5: So now somebody's going to show up at Philip DeCourcy's church, Kindred Community Church in Anaheim Hills, and they're going to say, I heard on the radio that I can bring you my old Bibles. So what are you going to do with it, Philip?
6: No, I mean, like, it's a question I've often thought about myself. I grew up in a culture where I remember, you know, I put my Bible on the floor of the church and put my hymn book on top of it. And my dad kind of slapped my knee and said, don't put any book on top of the Bible because it's the supreme book. So I do think we've got kind of traditions. I love, be honest, Elizabeth, I love your instinct. I love the fact you have a reverence for God's word. You know, Nehemiah 8 talks about they stood up to hear the word of God, which is a tradition we do at Kindred. So we've got certain traditions and things that are sensitive to a person. I like Mike's answer. If you can't bring yourself to dispose of it, give it away. Leave it sitting somewhere for someone maybe to pick up and in the providence of God, give it to a pastor. Even if it's got a few pages missing, I'm sure there are organizations who would love to send that across the world to churches where the Word of God is hard to find. And frankly, here's what I would say, maybe find a place, a room or a cupboard, just store it in your own house. If it's a Bible you've used and you've thumbed through it and it's got all the marks of you studying it and crying over it or or whatever. I think you keep it as a kind of a memorial to your own Christian life of how the Word of God has affected you. I know, and not to speak morbidly, but just on a practical way, I know, you know, when loved ones pass on, many a family member wants to grab that Bible that that loved one used. It was precious to them and used by God. I mean, my brother got my dad's Bible, and, you know, I'm just about getting over that. Or my mother's Bible, sorry, my dad's alive. Sorry, Dad. but there's that sense of an heirloom, that sense of heritage. So there may be a way to keep an old Bible and pass it on to the family. But I think Mike's point and a few of mine points, it's just there's practical ways to do that if you can't bring yourself to dispose of a copy of God's Word.
5: Yeah. Any other thoughts, Mike? Or
4: I do want to say, and there is something about the fact that I don't put my Bible on the ground. I mean, yes. I don't. And it's not because, like the Muslims, I don't see it as an idol.
6: A bibliolatry, right?
4: Yeah, that's not the case. But, you know, it is the most important book in the world.
6: That's right.
4: And, you know, when someone stands for the reading of the Word, if that's what they're doing it because their minds are aligning with what God's saying. That's the important thing, right? This is just ink on a page, but it's what those words are that gets in our minds to help us think God's thoughts after Him. That's the sacred thing. And ultimately, if I erase an app that has the Bible in coded in ones and zeros and it goes away, there's nothing lost in the universe in terms of something sacred. It did represent the Word of God, and that's true. But it's a copy of the Word of God, and God's Word is not at a loss. So, I don't want to damage someone's conscience, and no. That's why I'm careful to say, and I think Pastor Phillip's right, Elizabeth's instinct is good. There's nothing wrong with having a conscience that's sensitive to what to do with the Bible. I'm fine with that. That's why I say give it to someone who's got a stronger conscience and they'll deal with it.
6: I think, you know, I'm going to hang myself in saying this. That's why I've always, for myself, if I have a copy of God's Word, I want the best copy that's available, typically a really nice leather Bible, because it's going to last longer. One of the beautiful things is the Word of God now is much more available. And we have it in paperback copies, and it's ubiquitous in some sense. I'm thankful for that, right? On the other hand, because we're printing the Bible in so many versions in less quality, the copies aren't lasting as long, and therefore, you know, this issue of having to dispose them is part, it's the overspill of a good thing.
5: That's a good
6: but
5: point.
6: For me, man, if I just, you know, again, can't bind a person's conscience this, but I know if you read Protestant history, read church history, when the Bible was copied, it was copied with a sense of sacredness. Mm-hmm. The handling of it was treated with the utmost respect. And I think in those earlier days, and I know, you know, many avenues weren't as available, but the Word of God was printed in beautiful copies. 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Just, that's my own preference.
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6: There's a 100% chance that you and I will die. And you and I ought to think about our death in the midst of our living, because it's a sobering, sanctifying influence on our life. It's not morbid, it's motivating. The press of death should cause us to squeeze all that we can out of life.

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1: For a number of years, a clock hung on our kitchen wall, which was given to us by a fellow pastor at our wedding. It was made of wood, it was rectangular in shape, and it had a decorative face. And one of the unique features of this clock was that on the face of the clock were embossed these words, Lord of Time. And so every time I looked at that clock on the kitchen wall, I was reminded of two things on a daily basis. One, that there was no time to waste. Life is lived under the gun of knowing that our days pass by us like a weaver's shuttle. The sands of time are indeed sinking, to borrow words of the old hymn. Someday you and I will give an account for the things done in our body at the judgment seat of Christ. And that's a sobering thought. The fact that God has invested each and every day with 1,440 golden minutes that he wants me and you to spend wisely. He's Lord of time. And someday I will stand before him and fall at his feet and give an account for the days that he sent my way. I was reminded in looking at that clock that I could not kill time without injuring eternity. But there was a second thing. I was not only reminded that there was no time to waste, I was reminded that my times were in God's hands. See, the one thought was challenging, this second thought was comforting. That God is the Lord of time, my time, my little family's time at that time. That God had chosen my days for me and the times that the DeCourcy home would go through. As the psalmist says in Psalm 139, the days of my life were all prepared before I even lived one day. I was reminded, as George Mueller once said, that if my circumstances find me in God, I will find God in my circumstances. There was no time to waste. He's Lord of time. I will give an account of my days to him. My times are in his hands. He's Lord of time, my time. Whatever he puts me through, he goes through with me. In Ecclesiastes chapter 3, Solomon wrestles with the thought that God is the Lord of time. He moves from skepticism to faith, from an under the sun perspective to an above the sun perspective, and he notes that life is not a hapless cycle of meaningless events, but a purposeful progression of God-appointed events. He understands that there's a time and a season to everything and every purpose under heaven. Solomon's seeking to understand the purpose to life, the point to life, the profit to life. He understands that if life is to have a purpose, then time must have a point, and he concludes that it does. Philosophically, then, he concludes that life has purpose because history has a God-ordained end. He's not at the mercy of fate. He lives under the canopy of God's providential control and God's providential care. And so Solomon outlines this thought here that God is the Lord of time. He does it by looking at the blending of time, the sending of time, and the ending of time. The last time we were together, we worked our way through verses 1 through 8 and made reference to verse 11 on a number of occasions. We reminded ourselves that God orders the events of life, that everything happens under his watchful eye, guided by his sovereign hand. Solomon looks at life in all its totality. He does it here in the form of a poem. He brings us to see that whatever times we go through, God puts us through. God goes through with us. And in time, he will make it all beautiful. We sought to understand that. And then we started making some practical applications. Number one, we need to come to terms with the sovereignty of God. Number two, we need to prepare for change and drop the happy ever after myth. Well, here's a third thought. Number three, whatever time you are in, redeem it and don't reject it. The whole chapter here is centered upon the idea of time and God's management of it, God's use of it. And as we think about God's use of it, let's think about our use of what God sends our way. By implication, you and I need to make the best of the time that God has apportioned and appointed for us. It's a fragment of eternity given by God to man as a solemn stewardship. Therefore, we're not to twiddle with time. Paul would put it like this, wouldn't he, in Ephesians chapter 5 and verse 15. See then that you walk circumspectly, not as fools, but as wise, redeeming the time because the days are evil. Therefore, do not be unwise, but understand what the will of God is. The Christian is to buy up time, to actively take advantage of the moment that they are in for ministry purposes and for the extension of God's glory and the growth of God's kingdom. When we read this verse in Ephesians 5, we tend to interpret it from a time management perspective, but that would be to miss the point. The point of Ephesians 5, 16 is not that you and I work at shaving 5 minutes off this task or that task. Remember, if the devil cannot make us bad, he'll make us busy. No, the intent of the passage is to get us to do the right things in a society gone wrong. Redeem the time because the days are evil. Paul will talk about the fact that those days are dark days. And so redeeming the time means to walk in the light, to share the light. Redeeming the time means that we will act as children of light in a world of increasing darkness. Redeeming the time is not a matter of a clock, it's a matter of a call. Living out the call of God upon our lives, conducting ourselves in a manner, Ephesians 4 verse 1, worthy of the gospel. So redeeming the time means that we understand the times we're in and we act accordingly. It's not how much we do, but what we do is really the issue. It's living to a set of kingdom passions and priorities. In his book on Ecclesiastes, Ken Gangle of DTS talks about the importance of priorities. He tells the story of a man in Germany who recently made a clock using nothing but straw. And this clock worked. Can you imagine that? A clock made of straw that actually works as moving parts. It took him 17 years to complete this clock. When he was asked how long he expected it to run, he said 2 years. Do the math. He spent 17 years. He invested 17 years to produce something that would only have an effect and an influence for two. I'd say that's mixed up, messed up priorities, wouldn't you? You and I as Christians need to be careful that you and I don't become prey to mixed up, messed up priorities. God's going to put us through certain times, times that he has sovereignly appointed for us, times that will involve good things and bad things, gaining and losing, living and dying, crying and laughing. And so we need to make peace with the sovereignty of God. We need to prepare ourselves for change and ditch the happy of your after myth. And we need to redeem the time we're in. Fourthly and finally, under this thought, we've got to live each day with the end in mind. Live your whole life knowing that it's going to come to an end. That's where this poem begins, isn't it? The whole thing's bracketed with this idea. There's a time to be born and a time to die, and what follows takes place between those two points. And God has appointed that time. There will be a time when we will breathe our last. And you know what? If these are the experiences that we're going to go through, if these are the events we're going to face, then one would conclude, would one not, of the importance to think about the time to die. You need to give more thought to that than any other thing because of its nature, because of its everlasting consequences. In fact, in Ecclesiastes 7 verse 2, we're told this, better to go to the house of mourning than to go to the house of feasting, for that is the end of all men, and the living will take it to heart. We need to take death to heart in the midst of life. Now, we don't like that thought. We tend to run from that thought, but the Bible encourages us not to run from the thought of our demise, but to run towards the thought of our demise, to have it right here in front of us on a daily basis. Number your days and apply your hearts unto wisdom. Psalm 90, verse 12. We tend not to do that. We have tried to leech the presence of death from everyday life. In any way possible, we don't want to face the reality of our demise and our death. But there's a 100% chance that you and I will die apart from the rapture. And you and I ought to think about our death in the midst of our living, because it's a sobering, sanctifying influence on our life. You need to meditate on your death. To meditate on one's death is a good thing because it presses us towards Christ, who says, I'm the resurrection and the life. Jesus has an answer for the question of death. And the more we think about death, the more we'll think about him. It's a good thing. It attaches exceeding value to each day, doesn't it? When we realize things are in a short supply, we add extra value to them. It helps us separate the wheat from the chaff in terms of the important things in life. It adds a greater dimension and appreciation to all that we hold dear. For someday we may not hold it, that which we count dear. So, we tend to think that meditating upon death is a morbid thing that belongs to the Victorian era. The Bible would say, hey, it's better to go to the house of mourning than the house of feasting. Meditate upon your death. In fact, Jonathan Edwards made this resolve to himself, resolve never to do anything which I should be afraid to do if I were in the last hour of my life. He's meditating upon his death, and he uses it as a sanctifying influence, as a means of mortification of the flesh, as a means of holding material things loosely, as a means of what will be important when that moment comes. It's not morbid, it's motivating. The press of death should cause us to squeeze all that we can out of life. The thought of death ought to act as a razor that cuts away the superfluous and vain things that often occupy us, challenging us to pursue those things that are of a higher heavenly calling. Many of you know that before entering the ministry and while I was actually training for the ministry, I spent 6 years in the Royal Ulster Constabulary. I was a police officer in Northern Ireland at the height of the Troubles. The height of the Troubles in Northern Ireland with the terrorism that was going on, Interpol believed that the policing role in Northern Ireland was one of the most dangerous in the world. We were losing officers almost on a daily basis. We were more likely to be killed off duty than on duty. And so I carried my weapon wherever I went. I checked under my car for booby traps almost every single morning of my life. I varied my travel so that I didn't set a pattern that the terrorists could use to ambush me more easily. When I hung my uniform in the cupboard at the station and went home, I lived under the shadow of death to such an extent, I think at times it made kissing my wife all the sweeter. It made hugging my girls all the sweeter. It made me look at life and try and live in a way that counted for eternity, because the thought of death was never far from me. I imagined my death on many occasions. I wondered someday would I crawl up in bed as an old man, or would I be blown to pieces? Would I be shot? Would I be maimed in a undercar booby trap? You say morbid, in some sense it was morbid, but I find it very motivating. It tended to cleanse my motives. It tended to make me wiser in my choices. It tended to make me enjoy the moment I was in, because I wasn't guaranteed the next. There's a time to be born and there's a time to die. And you and I need to think often of our death. It will press us towards Christ. It will cause us to live eternally and significantly. That's the blending of time. Let's make a start at What Solomon continues to think about here in what I call the sending of time. This takes us into verses 9 through 15. Solomon has established convincingly that God is the one who winds up the clock of time. He governs its every movement. He governs its every moment. God is apart from and above time, but God is involved in time. God existed before time. Time is a creation. I believe in the literal understanding of Genesis 1 through 3. I believe what we have detailed historically and accurately for us in Genesis 1 and 2 is the unfolding of God's creative action over a six-day period where God marks out time in mornings and evenings. And he rests on the seventh day. God created time, space, and matter. And you and I are bound by it. But he is not. God created time and God keeps time. Time does not master him as it masters us. It serves him. It does his bidding. He is the one who has a purpose for everything done in time under heaven. He's above it. He's apart from it and he's involved within it. The God of the Bible and the Father of our Lord Jesus is not the God of deism, removed and unmoved. According to Solomon, Father Time and Mother Nature have nothing to do with the governance of our lives and the details and dimensions of our human existence. We live governed and guided by God's sovereign superintending hand. Now, I think we got that down. God is the one who sends time. God is the one who appoints and apportions time. But it does raise a question. What's our part in the plan, if any? What is our role, if any, in the unfolding drama of human existence? And it's no wonder we should ask that question, because according to Ecclesiastes 3 and verse 11, God has put eternity in our hearts. The one who makes everything beautiful in its time, put eternity in our hearts. Now, the meaning of that phrase is this, that man innately reach for the transcendent. We have more than a sneaking suspicion that there's more than our eye can see and our hands can touch. There's a depth and a dimension to life beyond the vision of the naked eye. Deep down, we know that what matters is not matter. Each and every human soul has this innate impulse to press beyond the limits of this present world and reach for the stars. Sadly, for some, that takes them to the seance, to the fortune teller. Others, it has them visiting church to hear about a life to come, a dimension to the human existence that's beyond the five senses. It's no wonder we probe into time, its start, its finish, its meaning, what lies beyond it. Solomon does it here, and he acknowledges that we do it because eternity is in our heart. We're created after the image of God. We want to know what the future is. We want to know our place in an ever-expansive universe. Wanting to know what's up with life and getting to know what's up with life, but are two different things. We want to know what's up with life. But Solomon reminds us, although eternity is in our heart, we cannot, look at the end of verse 11, find out the work that God does from beginning to end. Solomon acknowledges that because of our finiteness and our fallenness, we end up with a view of life that's limited, narrow, incomplete. We have a keyhole perspective on human history. No one can find out the work that God does from beginning to end. The thimble of our mind cannot hold the ocean of God's plans and purposes. We're never going to get our hands around it. We're never fully going to comprehend the time we're in, the times that lie beyond our time, the eternity that's beyond this human experience. One commentator put it like this: consider a 2-year-old taking quantum mechanics from a teacher of physics. The teacher is clever, witty, enthusiastic. He even has puppets of Heisenberg and Einstein. Can he teach quantum theory in such a way that a two-year-old will learn? No. The deficiency is not with the teacher. It is with the student. The material is far too lofty for minds occupied with where's the next meal coming from and the need of a diaper change. That's the analogy. There is a God who has a season for everything and a purpose to the times that we go through. And Solomon gives us a sample and a summary of those times. And because eternity is in our heart, because we're made after the image of an eternal God, we want to get our hands around it and our heads around it, but we can't. We never will. This anticipates Paul, right? We know in part. That's why today you're holding up a piece of your life's puzzle and you're going, Lord, where in the world does this go? Surely this doesn't make sense. Here we are occupied with the task that God gives man, according to verse 10. Here we are trying to grasp the significance of our lives, and it leads to much confusion and consternation. But this we do know, and we're told to believe this, he has made everything beautiful in its time. Time is governed by God. Secondly, time is gifted by God. Verse 12, I know that nothing is better than that men would rejoice and do good all their lives, and every man should eat, drink, and enjoy the good of all his labor. It is the gift of God. Basically, the whole point of verse 12 is this. Although you cannot comprehend all that God is doing, therefore you cannot comprehend all that there is to be experienced and all that there is to be enjoyed. Don't let that stop you enjoying the moment you're in. It's just simply saying, you know what? Even in the midst of what you don't understand, you will find that God gives you enough things to enjoy, to rejoice in over his kindness.
0: That is such an important perspective. Life truly is a gift from God. And when we see it that way, it changes how we spend our days, how we make our decisions, and ultimately, how we live for his glory. 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Again, that's CONNECT to 89321. I'm Wayne Shepherd. Join us next time as Pastor Philip continues his series, It's About Time. That's on the next Know the Truth. Today's program was produced and sponsored by Know the Truth Incorporated. Jesus said, "You shall know the truth, and the truth shall make you free."

0: 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Coming up next, it's Turning Point with Dr. David Jeremiah. Dr. Jeremiah is in Jonah chapter 2, and his topic is praying your way out of trouble.
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3: On a recent episode of Pastor's Perspective, Pastor Brian Brodesson of Echoes of Mercy and Phil Metzger, pastor of Calvary Chapel San Diego, responds to the question about the sin that leads to death.
4: Some say it is the sin to death is physical death. So, you know, you might, and some examples are used, like, say, maybe Saul. You know, so Saul sins against the Lord and it ultimately cost him his life. Or you could back up a little bit and think of Samson. So Samson, you know, he sins. And then in the end, you know, he loses his life. So some people say it's a warning about actually dying prematurely because of your sin. I don't think it's that because I think that there are too many, you know, the varied possibilities are endless. So it's like, how could you even know, like is this a sin to death? I don't, well, if I fall over dead, maybe it is. But, you know, apart from that, I don't know. The others think that it's maybe a reference to the, what we sometimes call the blasphemy of the Holy Spirit. And it seems to me like that's probably more what it is. And the blasphemy of the Holy Spirit is just an outright rejection, a persistent rejection of the convicting work of the Spirit to bring a person to Jesus. So it seems to me like it could be a person who is just so adamantly set against Christ that he's saying not to pray for that. Now, but what does he mean by that? Does he mean you can't pray for them at all? Or is he just referring like to the fact that in that state they're not going to be moved? So maybe you need to kind of pray a different prayer, you know, God soften their heart, God open their eyes, or something like that. But in the end, I mean, I've taught the passage and I've given the possibilities, and I still really don't know exactly. I lean a little bit more toward, you know, maybe kind of the blasphemy.
5: I thought that was
4: a great
5: answer, because the reality is. We don't know.
4: Yes.
5: Now, the things that we do know all over Scripture is that we are to pray for people, right, that are in sin. So we know that he's not saying, don't pray for these people. That's obviously not what he's expressing. We also know, and as you said, like, what is the sin that leads to death? Like, well, all sin leads to death, but what is it that just, like, always leads to, like, eternal death? It's a blasphemy of the Spirit. The idea of a person hardening themselves against God, rejecting him over and over and over. And I think in that context, then John is not saying, don't pray for that person. He's saying, like, you can't pray that out. Like, if they're going to reject Jesus, there's no hope apart from them repenting of that and returning to Christ. So it's this definitely a confusing way that it's written. And but I'm with Brian on that. I like those two options.
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7: Welcome to Turning Point Weekend Edition. What's the difference between praying and crying out to God? Today, Dr. David Jeremiah shares Jonah's response when he found himself in peril within the belly of a fish. Here's David to share today's message, praying your way out of trouble. And today we open our Bibles to the book of Jonah. Thank you for joining us for the weekend edition of Turning Point. Today we're going to find out what it means to cry out to God and how that's different than just praying. Next on the weekend edition of Turning Point. Several years ago, Randy Reed, a 34-year-old construction worker, was welding on top of a nearly completed water tower outside of Chicago. He'd unhooked his safety gear to reach for some pipes when a metal cage slipped and bumped the scaffolding on which he was standing. The scaffolding tipped, Reed slipped, and he fell 110 feet. He fell face down into a pile of dirt. He barely missed the rocks and the construction debris. When the paramedics arrived, he was breathing, and they hoisted him into the backboard and began carrying him to the ambulance. He even spoke. And what did the man who had fallen 110 feet say? You're not going to believe what he said. He said, "Don't drop me." The doctor said Reed came away from the accident with only minor injuries, just a bruised lung and a bad backache. As we open our Bibles to Jonah chapter 2, Jonah has taken a fall of his own. But his fall wasn't caused by a slipping scaffold. It was caused by a rebellious heart. He has run from God, and now he is at the lowest point in his life. What did he do? The Bible says in Jonah 2, verse 1, "Then Jonah prayed to the Lord his God from the fish's belly." Notice the word "then." Remember all that has led up to this moment. Jonah went down to Joppa in the opposite direction he was supposed to go. He boarded a boat, a storm arose, and sailors threw him overboard. The sea swallowed him up, a great fish dragged him into the deep. And then finally, when Jonah had no plans left or no place to go, Jonah prayed. That's a very interesting thing, because trouble has a way of bringing us to our knees, does it not? It's the theme that runs throughout the entire Bible, again and again in Scripture. When people found themselves in desperate circumstances, they cried out to the Lord. Hannah was crushed in spirit and full of shame because she couldn't have a child. And the Bible says that she poured out her heart and asked God for a son, and the Lord answered her prayer. He gave her Samuel, who would grow up to be one of Israel's greatest prophets. And then there was King Hezekiah. When the Assyrians surrounded Jerusalem, Hezekiah spread their threats before the Lord and prayed. And that night, God struck down 185,000 soldiers, and the city was saved. Peter stepped out of a boat to walk toward Jesus, but when he saw the wind and became afraid and started to sink, he shouted, "Lord, save me!" And Jesus immediately reached out his hand and caught him. Now, before we go any further, I want to remind you that trouble comes to us for a lot of different reasons. Sometimes it's simply part of life in a fallen world. Trouble is everywhere. The Bible says it's like sparks that fly upward. We should never look at someone's suffering and automatically assume that sin is the cause. For example, Joseph was faithful and he was godly. There's not an evil word spoken of him in the Bible. But he suffered perhaps more than anyone in the Old Testament. Jonah is different. His trouble came from willful disobedience. And sometimes we reach the end of our own resources because of the choices we have made. And that is exactly where Jonah is in chapter 2. So what do you do when life is overwhelming and problems seem to stalk you? I hope you do what Jonah did. I hope you pray. Today I want to show you how he prayed and hope you will keep this close by as a guide for the moment when trouble surrounds you. First of all, Jonah looked up. Jonah looked up and cried out to the Lord. Verse 2 says, "I cried out to the Lord because of my affliction, and he answered me. Out of the belly of Sheol I cried, and you heard my voice." Jonah described his experience as an affliction.
8: and being in the belly of Sheol. In the Old Testament, the word Sheol was used to describe the realm of the dead. So Jonah was saying, I was as good as dead, and I cried out to the Lord for help. Twice in verse 2, Jonah says he cried out to the Lord. Jonah did not simply call on the name of the Lord. He did not politely ask the Lord for help or plead with the Lord. He cried out to him. Have you ever cried out to the Lord? It reminds me of a time when we were living in Fort Wayne, Indiana. Donna called and said our little girl's fever had suddenly spiked, and I could hear the concern in her voice, and I knew it was serious. So I headed home right away, and before I got there, I saw our neighbor's car coming toward me, and Donna rolled the window down and said, follow us to the hospital. And as I followed that car to the hospital, I felt completely helpless. I couldn't fix it. There was nothing I could do but pray. So I drove and I cried out to the Lord. Have you ever prayed a desperate prayer? I mean, not a routine prayer before a meal or at bedtime, but the kind you pray when the bottom falls out. And you realize you cannot fix what you're facing, and most of us have been there. And if we're Christians at all, we've at least attempted to cry out to God. When I had cancer years ago, I used to go to the Brooklyn Tabernacle to preach, and they have a Tuesday night prayer meeting there that is something else to behold. And they would tell me, Dr. Jeremiah, we cry out to God for you. I learned from them the difference between praying and crying out to God. The difference is intensity and sincerity and discipline. We know the words of Jonah that were spoken in his prayer, but we can only imagine his tone. I picture Jonah screaming with all of his might. I see tears running down his face and his voice cracking with fear. Cameron Thompson wrote a little book on prayer, and in it he said this: there comes a time, in spite of our soft modern ways, when we must be desperate in prayer, when we must wrestle, when we must be outspoken and shameless. Many of the prayers recorded in Scripture are cries, and the Hebrew and Greek words are very strong. Despite opinions to the contrary, the Bible recognizes such a thing as storming heaven with your prayers. It is not that we overcome the reluctance of God, but rather that we take hold of his willingness, plowing through principalities and powers and inviting his almighty power into our desperate needs. The biggest surprise in verse 2 is not that Jonah prayed, but that God listened. God had every right to ignore Jonah, but when the prophet finally prayed, the Lord was paying attention. He said, I am here. I am listening. I hear you, Jonah. That must have been extremely comforting to the prophet, especially with the situation he was in. What a great lesson that is for all of us. God is not waiting to hear from perfect people. There are no perfect people. Did you know that? Not here, not anywhere on the face of the earth. He's not looking for sinless cries. He just wants honest cries for help. That is why the psalmist wrote, in my desperation I prayed, and the Lord listened. Again in Psalm 102, he shall regard the prayer of the destitute and shall not despise their prayer. The book of Hebrews tells us that because of Christ, we can come boldly to the throne of grace. And there we'll receive mercy, and we will find grace to help when we need it the most. I read something that I think will challenge us in a good way. Listen to these words. If you and I are coming to a throne of grace, we should come expecting mercy. It would be a strange thing to go to a well and not expect water. It would be stranger still to go to the throne of grace and not expect mercy. If God would listen to Jonah from the depths of the sea, don't you think he will listen to you no matter where you are or what you may have done? If you are piled high with trouble and you feel like you're in a Sheol, look up and cry out to the Lord and ask him to help. If you don't deserve it, do it anyway. And do it because of that, and he will give you. What is mercy? Mercy is undeserved grace in your life. So the first thing that Jonah did when he prayed was he looked up. Number two, he looked around. Notice that Jonah started with God. He cried out to him, and then the prophet faced the mess he was in. That's instructive, isn't it? How often do we do the other thing? We start with our problem, and then we get to God later on. And then we cry out to God. And maybe we should start with God, and then that would be putting our problems in perspective. Remember, the Lord's Prayer begins with, "Our Father who art in heaven, hallowed be thy name." Long before you say, "Give us our daily bread," you're honoring the Lord. And so after crying out to the Lord, the next thing Jonah did was take an honest look at where his disobedience had led him. He didn't pretend everything was great. Instead, he described the mess he was in. Listen to this from verses 3-7. He said, "For you cast me into the deep, into the heart of the seas, and the floods surrounded me. All your billows and your waves passed over me. Then I said, I have been cast out of your sight, yet I will look again toward your holy temple. The waters surrounded me, even to my soul. The deep closed around me, and weeds were wrapped around my head. I went down to the moorings of the mountains, and the earth with its bars closed behind me forever. Yet you have brought up my life from the pit, O Lord my God. My soul fainted within me." Jonah tells the Lord exactly what he's experiencing. He says a flood is chasing him. Waves are crashing over him. Seaweed is tangled around his head, and he is sinking toward the foundations of the mountains. He feels as if the earth itself is shuddering around him, and he is drowning. It is a terrifying picture, and he does not hide it from God. It's important for us to tell God what's going on in our lives. You say, "Well, Pastor Jeremiah, doesn't the Bible say God already knows?" Yes, he does. But he wants you to spell it out, because he wants you to know that you know what's going on with you. It is good for us to do the same. When we honestly lay our problems before the Lord, the burden becomes a little lighter. If you are overwhelmed with trouble, you can try it today. You might say something like this: "Lord, I've made a wreck of my life and wounded the people I love." Or, "Lord, it feels like you are distant and have abandoned me." Or maybe, "Lord, I'm drowning. I'm not sure how I'm going to pay my bills." Or, "Lord, my friends have left me and I feel so alone." That is what King David did. In Psalm 142, he said, "I pour out my complaint before him. I declare before him my trouble." Those types of prayers are what the New Testament encourages us to pray. Listen to what Peter wrote. "Humble yourselves under the mighty hand of God, that he may exalt you in due time, casting all your care upon him, for he cares for you." In Jonah's case, he had to learn the humble yourself part. Once he was humbled, and he surely was humbled, he learned the second part of this verse. Jonah learned that he could take all of his cares and let go of them. More than that, he could cast them onto God, because he knew how much God cared for him. How about you? Are we humble enough to give God our problems? I mean, like he doesn't already know them? We're going to keep our problems from him. He wants us to confess our problems in his hearing. Notice where all of this led for the prophet. Describing to the Lord the terrible place he was in did not lead to despair. Instead, it led to hope. In verse 6, Jonah says, "Yet you have brought up my life from the pit, O Lord my God." Here is what Jonah learned about the Lord. He is the God of life and not death. He lifts people up. He does not crush them. When Jonah was as low as a man could go, God became the lifter of his head and restorer of his soul. And what God did for Jonah, he will do for us. If we read the book of Jonah and we just learn the story, and we're glad we learned the story, it's not really going to help us at all. We need to understand that the God of Jonah is our God. And the problems Jonah had are like problems we have. And how Jonah dealt with those problems in his prayer is an example to all of us as to how we should pray. You may feel as though you have reached the bottom. You may feel stuck, overwhelmed, or ashamed of how you got there. But God is a life giver. When we are honest with him about our condition, about what we've done and where we're going and what we're facing, he begins to put hope back in our hearts. So don't avoid what you're going through. Don't minimize it or pretend it isn't real. If you feel like you're drowning, tell the Lord exactly what you're going through. Describe the pain to him and let him give you a new perspective on life. Let him bring your life up from the pit. Several years ago, when I was going through some pretty tough times, I was in the middle of journaling. I haven't always journaled, but I have periodically in my life. And when I go back and look at my prayers during that time, I'm kind of shocked at the honesty I had as I told the Lord what was going on. Most of you know that when you have problems and you get past them, you repress them. You don't think about them, and oftentimes you forget them. But I went back and looked, and I realized what I was dealing with then and how God helped me, because I honestly opened my heart and told him what was happening and what my feelings in my heart was. In verse 7, we learn that Jonah looked back. He looked up, he looked around, he looked back. Verse 7 says, "When my soul fainted within me, I remembered the Lord, and my prayer went up to you into your holy temple. Those who regard worthless idols forsake their own mercy." Jonah looked back and remembered the Lord, and his mind went to God's holy temple. He went back to the good days he had known in his walk with God. One of the things that happens when you realize you're not walking with the Lord, and some of you may be in that very place tonight, is that you need to stop and remember what it was like when you were in fellowship with him. I promise you, whatever you're chasing right now, it is not nearly as satisfying, not nearly as joyful as what you once knew when you and the Lord were in fellowship with each other. I've never met anyone who said that running after the pleasures of this world gave them anything close to the joy they once had when they walked with God. Tonight is that you need to stop and remember what it was like when you were in fellowship with him. I promise you, whatever you're chasing right now, it is not nearly as satisfying, not nearly as joyful as what you once knew when you and the Lord were in fellowship with each other. I've never met anyone who said that running after the pleasures of this world gave them anything close to the joy they once had when they walked with God. Do you remember what that was like?

Do you remember the peace of a clear conscience? When you get out of fellowship with God, that joy begins to fade, and you can begin to think you're having fun, but the truth is, there is no joy like the joy of walking in fellowship with Jesus and knowing there's nothing between you and the Savior. So look back and remember the good times. The psalmist said it this way, I will remember the works of the Lord. Surely I will remember your wonders of old. I will meditate on all your work. We sing one of Donna's favorite songs here often, We Will Remember. And that is a reminder to us of the importance of using our memory bank to help us recall the good things God has done for us. If you are in a tough spot with the Lord today, take a moment and remember the works of the Lord. The psalmist calls them wonders. You can find them in your Bible. The Lord parted the Red Sea. He shut the mouth of lions and he raised the dead to life. You can find them in your own life. Think about the doors he's opened for you, the sins he's forgiven, the burdens he's carried. Think about the way he fearfully and wonderfully put you together in the beginning. And you can find them in the lives of other Christians. Remember the marriages the Lord has restored, the addictions he's broken, the prodigals he has brought home. Look back on the wonderful works of the Lord. Jonah looked back and he remembered the goodness of the Lord, but he also remembered something else. And it is kind of profound if you want to know the truth. It's a lesson anyone who has run away from God understands. Jonah said that he came to realize that when people give their lives to worthless idols, they forfeit their own mercy. What a trade that is. What a horrible trade. When we cling to idols, we are holding on to nothing and giving away everything. We exchange mercy and love for emptiness. That is what sin does. It promises satisfaction, but it leaves us dry and hollow. Adrian Rogers, the famous former pastor of the church in Memphis, once said, listen to this, sin will take you further than you want to go. It will keep you longer than you want to stay, and it will cost you more than you want to pay. Sin takes and leaves you empty. God's mercy covers and makes you whole. Sin exhausts and wears you down. God's mercy renews you and lifts you up. Sin costs you more than you can afford. God's mercy is freely given. That's what Jonah discovered in his desperate situation. So he looked up and he cried out. He looked around and described his situation. He looked back and remembered what God had done. And number four, he looked ahead. Finally, Jonah looked ahead. He didn't dwell on his sin. He didn't rehearse the mistakes he had made. He didn't wallow in regret. Instead, Jonah recommitted himself to the Lord, and he did it with a spirit of thanksgiving. Listen to verse 9. He said, but I will sacrifice to you with the voice of thanksgiving. I will pay what I have vowed. Salvation is of the Lord. Jonah started this prayer crying out for help. Remember where he is and what kind of a mess he's gotten himself into. Now he finishes it with a shout of praise. He promises to say out loud, Lord, I thank you for who you are and what you have done. He also promises to pay his vow. Jonah is finally accepting the assignment that God has given him. In his heart, he is saying, yes, Lord, send me. I will go to Nineveh. I will do what you asked me to do in the first place. That is the kind of prayer you can pray when your life has fallen apart. You don't have to fix everything all at once. You can simply say, Lord, I blew it. But if you bring me out of this, I will do the very thing you've told me to do. Then you take that step, whether you feel like it or not, and you do it with a thankful heart. And that brings us to the last line of Jonah's prayer. Some have called this the central verse in the entire Bible because it expresses with great economy the language of the main point of the Bible. Jonah simply says in verse 9, salvation is of the Lord. Salvation is of the Lord. One author wrote, salvation belongs to God alone and to no one else.
If some

0: Everyone is saved. It is wholly God's doing. It is not a matter of God saving you partly and you saving yourself partly. No, God saves. We do not and cannot save ourselves. That is the gospel. So when you're in trouble and you're overwhelmed by life, whether it's because of your actions or whether you are entirely innocent, I hope you will remember to pray. And maybe even write it down like Jonah did. There's something to be said for writing out your prayers. So if you're in trouble today, look up and cry out to God. Look around and be honest about your situation. Look back and remember God's mercy, and look ahead and do the next right thing. There are many Psalms in the Bible that illustrate Jonah's prayer life. And I'm not going to talk to you about all of them, but I just want to tell you about one psalm. This is one of my favorite psalms, Psalm 107. It helps us understand the ways of God. In many ways, it gives a panoramic view of Israel's history and a revealing look at our own hearts as well. You know, the Israelites were stubborn and stiff-necked people. I often thank God he didn't call me to be Moses. Imagine leading millions of rebellious people through the wilderness. They had a pattern. They would get in trouble, they would cry out to God, be delivered, and then fall right back into trouble again. Before we judge them too harshly, how many times have we prayed, "Lord, it's me again"? Notice the pattern in Psalm 107. It starts with God's people wandering in the desert, hungry, thirsty, and too weak to go on. And then verse 6 says, "Then they cried out to the Lord in their trouble, and he delivered them out of their distress." A few verses later, they're back in trouble again. They're sitting in darkness and in the shadow of death, bound in affliction. Verse 13 says, "Then they cried out to the Lord in their trouble, and he saved them out of their distress." The next few verses describe them as fools who were afflicted because of their transgression and iniquities. And verse 19 says, "Then they cried out to the Lord in their trouble, and he saved them out of their distress." And in verse 28, after they are described as being at their wits' end, it says, "Then they cry out to the Lord in their trouble, and he brings them out of their distresses." Over and over again, the pattern: trouble, cry out to God, deliverance, fall back into the same mess at the start of the whole process. What is the lesson in all of this? Verse 43 tells us, "Whoever is wise will observe these things, and they will understand the loving kindness of the Lord." That is the message of Psalm 107 and of Jonah 2, the loving kindness of the Lord. What kind of God do we have? A God of mercy, a God of grace, a God of loving kindness. He's not waiting to jump all over you because of what you have done. He's waiting to welcome you back in forgiveness and fellowship. He waits with outstretched arms. Whenever you cry out to him, he responds. He heals what is broken, and he restores what is damaged. But he does not force us to come back. You must take that action yourself. When we cry out, he hears us. You say, "Well, Pastor Jeremiah, you don't know what I've done. And I don't really need to know what you've done, because I know what he does, and he forgives. No matter what happens, he forgives." So wherever you are, if you're kind of striding along at the edge of the pack, not really walking with the Lord like you should, cry out to God. Tell him what's happening in your life. Ask him to forgive you and help you get back on track. He'll do that. And you will be the one blessed by it.
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2: 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Coming up next, it's Haven Today with David Wallen. 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
4: A fancy latte, a trip to the nail salon, dinner out. People enjoy treating themselves. However, a recent report showed nearly three-quarters of Americans say they feel guilty when they spend money on little luxuries that once brought them joy.

The YouGov survey polled over 5,000 adults. Many said today's financial pressures are making happiness harder to afford, which begs the question, can happiness be purchased? The survey found it's not personal finances that best predict a person's happiness, but rather the, quote, joy mindset, namely those who feel gratitude, appreciate the little things, and experience moments of wonder. Now, hopefully, we can look at that and see glimmers of truth pointing to something greater. There is a joy that was purchased, but not by us. It was by Jesus Christ, who offers to us both forgiveness of sin and true life in Him. Welcome to Haven on the Weekend. I'm David Wolin, sharing the great story that's all about Jesus. This is a program called Cultivating Contentment in Christ. There's a school of thought that says the worth of something is determined solely by what another party is willing to pay for it. For example, the worn-out pair of armchairs I recently posted on Facebook Marketplace. All I could think about was how much I'd paid for them back in the day. These are really nice chairs, I was thinking. They just need a little work. Well, I had to adjust my expectations down to what they would actually sell for. Now, this paradigm is not universally applicable because there are some things which are exceedingly valuable, but they cannot be bought or sold. How much are things like this worth? And today specifically, I want to ask this question: how much is contentment worth? And more specifically, how much is contentment worth to you? In the 1640s, one of the great Puritan writers, a man by the name of Jeremiah Burroughs, wrote a book called The Rare Jewel of Christian Contentment. And in my view, it remains the single best book ever written on this subject. He compares true contentment, and specifically Christian contentment, to a rare jewel. The average person in the world may not be able to recognize it when they see it. They may not know how to appraise its worth, and yet, like a rare jewel, its value is beyond reckoning. And like a jewel, you're not going to find it simply sitting on the surface for you to bend down and pick up. No, you have to dig for it. And once you finally possess it, there is yet more work to be done before it will glitter and shine with all the beauty it contains within it. Christian contentment, he says, is like that. And it's Christian contentment because it can only be found in Christ. Whatever else the world calls contentment, that will be only a cheap counterfeit at best. And if we are convinced that this is true, the question is then, where do we start? How do we pursue contentment in the Christian life? And with this in mind, a few years ago, I wrote an issue for the Anchor devotional called Contentment in the Chaos. It contains 31 daily devotions, pulling from passages in the Old and New Testament and tracing out how God's people cultivate contentment in the midst of the chaos which life often brings our way. And today, as part of our 50th anniversary celebration of the ministry of Anchor Devotional here at Haven, we're offering a full year subscription starting with this issue on contentment, and we'll send that immediately, and thereforth, each new month, you'll be getting a new issue of Anchor. We simply ask for a gift of support that will help us cover the cost of sending you this devotional. 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And be sure to request Anchor Devotional when you call 865-HAVEN, again, 865-HAVEN, or you can make your gift online through the website at haventoday.org, haventoday.org. And now, reminding us who holds us fast amid the storm, here's Aaron Schust and Cornerstone.

0: This is Haven Today. I'm David Wolin, and this would be the point in the program where typically I would be introducing a guest, but today it's a little different. A colleague of mine, Lauren Cuevas, is here with me, and we're going to flip things around today. She's going to be interviewing me on something that I wrote about in Anchor Devotional. So, Lauren, welcome to Haven.
1: Thank you, David. You're the guest today. It's very exciting.
0: I'm excited.
1: You're going to do great. So you wrote a issue of our devotional anchor called Contentment in the Chaos. And I feel like when you're writing something like an issue for Anchor, that's not just like, oh, I'll write about patience or I'll write about having joy. It's usually pretty personal. Can you share why you chose to write about contentment?
0: I'd be happy to. It's a wide-ranging answer, I'm afraid. I'll try to make it succinct. This was about 15 years ago, and if I were tasked to do this all over again, and Kathy said, David, I need you to write another issue of Anchor, I'd be tempted to choose contentment all over again, because this is a theme of my life. Not that I am content, but that I struggle for it. It is that rare jewel of Christian contentment, like the Puritan Jeremiah Burroughs wrote about it. I've had to fight for it. I've learned some things along the way. And I don't know if anybody else has had a similar experience to me with this. It seems like it's a constant theme of my life that I struggle with, discontentment. And I think the causes of that are really complex and multifaceted. I think for most people, probably contributing factors include personality and temperament and that kind of thing. But then there are the things that all of us just want out of life. And a lot of them are stubbornly out of our reach, things that we wish we had but don't. It could be possessions or home ownership or some kind of status or relationship that we wish we had but don't. Could be the esteem of others, skills, you know, the list is endless. And so we all, I think, to some degree struggle with this, but then there's the struggle for contentment in the Christian life, which is unique because there's in all of us, I think, as even from the early days of coming to faith, we know that what we're longing for is going to be found in Christ. And yet it's not like walking over to the light switch and flipping it and suddenly you're content in Christ. It comes slowly. It's fought for in a real hard-fought kind of way. And so I've learned a lot about that over the years, and I wanted to share about it.
1: What do you think is the difference between comfort and contentment?
0: Well, they're related. In fact, I would say it all depends on what you're comforted by. The great picture in the Psalms, Psalm 131, that of a weaned child with his mother, just sitting quietly on the lap, no longer anxious and clamoring desperately for what it needs because those needs have been met. A lot of times the things that we clamor for comfort, are substitutes for what only Christ can give. But that's not to say that comfort is bad. There are many wonderful things that are good gifts of our Father that are part of our lives, and He intends us to be comforted by them as well. But there is an order to our comforts, and supremely, it ought to be rooted and resting in Christ first and foremost, everything coming out of that. And certainly things that are sinful, that are tempting, false comforts along those lines, they have no place in the Christian life and work against the contentment that we would otherwise have by looking to Christ first and foremost.
1: Yeah. I often find myself asking God to give me all the things that make me comfortable, whether, like you said, like a house. I would like a much bigger house, more space for my kids to run around. I would like a car that doesn't have to go to the shop every 6 months to make me comfortable. And I think about, I want those things so that I can then be content. But you talk about in this issue, Paul finding contentment in chains. Mm-hmm. And so do you think that contentment's actually easier to learn in discomfort than in comfort?
0: I have a hunch it's the only way to learn it. And there's a whole lot behind that, I think, in the New Testament. And Paul has to be this one of the supreme examples of this. And you can almost just flip open to any of his epistles, and there's something in there that testifies to this. One of my favorite passages, Romans, the beginning of Romans 5, about we rejoice in our sufferings, knowing that suffering produces endurance. Endurance produces character. Character produces hope. Hope does not put us to shame. And there's a reason for that. Paul says it's because God's love has been poured into our hearts through the Holy Spirit. That is how character is built. And I think contentment follows that exact same pathway. It's built on the foundation that suffering has proven out to be true. So it's one thing to behold what we hear and believe in God's word and say, yes, this is true. I believe this. But then a storm of life comes and collides with us. So, you know, we may have grown up like I did in Sunday school and singing songs about don't build your house on the sandy land, right? We got to build it on the solid rock of Jesus Christ. But then a grown-up sized storm collides with me and I'm brought to a place of fear and crying out desperately to God, and his word proves true. He is the anchor that holds. And now it's a tested faith. And so whether it was loss or whether it was some kind of endured storm or suffering that came upon me, now I know with a greater degree of confidence, because now I can look back on my own story and say, it wasn't just true for other people, it's true, period. And I'm more confident in this now. Contentment, I think, builds like that.
1: Yeah. Before we get too much farther, I want to let you all know we have Kathy here with us. Kathy is the editor of The Anchor and has been for almost 20 years. And Kathy wrote the introduction to this issue. Normally David does, so we kind of flopped it for this issue for contentment in the chaos. Kathy, in the introduction, you quote Philippians 4:12, where Paul calls contentment a secret or a mystery. Why do you think Paul chose to describe contentment in this way?
2: I don't think Paul is saying contentment is an actual secret or something, you know, that we would want to keep hidden. But because it's something that is not innate, something we all naturally have. There is a way to go about getting it. It's almost like Paul saying, here's the trick, or here's the thing, here's the secret. And I think some of that is found in the very next verse in Philippians, where he says, I can do all things through Christ who gives me strength. So the trick or the secret is remembering that the Lord will see you through every situation, every setting where you feel in want, you feel discontent, you feel that something is not enough. He will be faithful.
1: Mm. Yeah.
0: If I can just chime in there too, because a thought comes to mind, thinking about Paul specifically and writing about that in chains, he had, by this point in his ministry, really suffered the loss of all things.
2: Yeah.
0: So in a sense, there wasn't much left for him to lose but his life, and that would be gain, according to Paul in Philippians.
2: Right.
0: And so I think that's getting back to what you were saying earlier, Lauren, about the relationship between suffering and really sometimes the loss, oftentimes the loss of something actually builds our contentment in Christ. And by the time he had given everything he had to give and found and proved true that it was all worth it, that Christ was better by far, I think that's partly why he could say, I really have learned to be content in any and all circumstances, because there's nothing left that I have not tested and proved that Christ is my all in all.
1: On day 17, you quote Eric Raymond saying that contentment is, quote, not getting what you want, but wanting what you have in Christ. You've talked about it a little bit earlier, but is that a switch that flips in our lives, or is that something that needs to be practiced daily?
0: I'm going to say both. This is, I think, just the miraculous paradox that is sanctification, which is ultimately something I believe the Spirit of God does in us, and our participation is part of that. And yet it's God driving it. It's on the basis of faith as well. Actually, this is something I learned from Tim Keller. And I think, if I remember rightly, I think he got it from Richard Lovelace. And it's the idea that we know we're justified by faith, right? The Protestant Reformation was built upon that vital doctrine, but we are also sanctified by faith. And if sanctification is becoming more and more Christ-like, the reason it's built and driven by faith is because it's done by our gaze on and worship of Christ. It's a reordering of what is inside of us, what we desire, what our affections looks like. And it's why, for the one who is growing more and more in Christ likeness and being sanctified, that this beautiful truth from the Psalms, I think I actually have a picture of this somewhere hanging on my wall in my home. Marcy and I, my wife, we had this as part of our wedding, this verse that says, delight yourself in the Lord and he will give you the desires of your heart. How does that work? You might think, young in your faith or immature in your walk, well, I want to be rich and I'm not, but I'm delighting myself in the Lord. So why am I not getting the desires of my heart? And the answer would be because you're not really delighting in the Lord. Because if you were, Christ, you know, is what you desire most. And our God just loves to give us himself. That's the gospel promise. And so our contentment in Christ is for those desires to be reformed, reshaped in us according to what Christ wants to give us. And then he does give it to us. And that's why contentment is the result of wanting Christ more. And that is a work of God driven by faith.
1: The last 5 days in the Anchor devotional, you go verse by verse through Psalm 23. Mm-hmm. What is it about that passage specifically that made it the right landing place for the whole 31 days, but also verse by verse, just several days in a row, spending 5 days there?
0: Oh, man. Yeah, there are a few passages and chapters of the Bible like Psalm 23. And we've come back to it. We'll come back to it many times on Haven, but just the opening words, the Lord is my shepherd. And it says, I lack nothing. There's a picture of contentment right there. Like, there is nothing I truly need. And if we have been growing, like we were just talking about, in Christ likeness, we're talking about our desires and our wants, there is nothing I want that I do not have with my great shepherd beside me. He's the one who gives me what I need. And Psalm 23 just walks you through what that looks like in the Christian life. And one of the things I appreciate so much about Psalm 23 is that it really does kind of span the gamut of the Christian life. It's a couple of years ago, we did a series on the Pilgrim's Progress from John Bunyan. I feel like Psalm 23 is like a little mini Pilgrim's Progress. You know, it walks you through the seasons of life that, praise God, are there. In most of our lives, there are green pasture seasons, there are quiet waters seasons, there's refreshing seasons. But it is inevitable that life takes a turn at some point, probably many points along the way, and suddenly a dark valley looms in front of us. And we were talking about how often our contentment is most fully formed in those kinds of moments, the things that we suffer, the things that we lose, the dark valleys that we face, and the fact that the Good Shepherd walks alongside us. So yeah, contentment is like I was saying earlier at the very beginning of our conversation, it is something that you don't just simply like attain and then you've got it. It's not like I passed algebra one and now I'm just really good at it. You know, I'm ready for the next thing, you know, but I got algebra down. Contentment is constant because life changes and you change and the circumstances of life change and what it looks like to walk with faithfulness with our good shepherd in the season ahead isn't like what it was like in the season behind. And so I think Psalm 23 pulls us into that journey that we take with Jesus. And it's constant, is the constant of those who have come to know, like Paul says, the secret of contentment. What is it? It's Christ. It's Christ right next to me at every waking moment.
1: Hmm. This question is for both of you, but I'll start with Kathy. If someone were to read all 31 days of this issue of the Anchor Devotional, Contentment in the Chaos, what is one thought, idea, line that you would want someone to remember?
2: Well, most of all, I would hope that through the 31 days of reading, they would know solidly contentment is found only in Jesus Christ. But there is a little something that came up two or three times in that devotional, and it speaks about contentment and thanksgiving going hand in hand. I think one time we said contentment and thanksgiving are friends. Another time called them twin brothers. And I think that's a really good thing to tuck away and take with you, that having a thankful heart, forcing yourself to see all the blessings you have, that what you can be thankful for today, are really important measures for developing contentment in your own heart.
1: David, what about you? A thought or idea you'd want someone to take with them from this issue?
0: Yeah. You know, looking back through what I wrote now years ago, it's very wide ranging. And I think that that's kind of the point. Contentment is actually a byproduct. You can't just go out there and get it and work on it. It's actually a byproduct of your walk with Christ, and there are so many facets to it. And so this is something really that the Holy Spirit has to author in you, work out in your life. But the one constant through all of it is going to be striving for fresh eyes daily to behold Christ, because contentment in the Christian life can't be found anywhere else or apart from right. Him. So, you know, it sounds like, I suppose, kind of a pat answer, maybe what you'd expect to hear from Haven, but it's really true. It's all about Jesus. It really is.
2: Yep.
1: Yeah. Well, thanks, David, for taking the guest seat today and handing over the mic for a minute. And thank you, Kathy, for joining us as well. You were in this issue just as much as David was, so I was really excited to have your voice.
2: Thanks.
1: And I'm really excited for our readers of Anchor and listeners of Haven today to have this issue. It's called Contentment in the Chaos. I think everyone should get it. So I'm really excited it's out there now.

0: Amen. Psalm 23 from a group called Poor Bishop Hooper. This is Haven Today. I'm David Wolin. Contentment does not come quickly. It's not something you achieve and then move on to something else. No, we have to tend to it and cultivate it throughout our lives in Christ. And to that end, there is no substitute for spending daily time in God's Word. 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I'm David Wolin. Won't you come back again next time? We'll be keeping it all about Jesus. It's The Great Story here on Haven Today.
1: 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Up next, it's Women Worth Knowing with Cheryl Brodesson and Robin Jones-Gunn. 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I'm Rory Johnston. It's been a pleasure being with you today. It's time for me to sign off now. Ron Beaver is waiting to take over, so God bless.
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6: September 13. How long? Why? O Lord, how long shall I cry for help, and you will not hear? Or cry to you, violence, and you will not save? Why do you make me see iniquity? And why do you idly look at wrong? Habakkuk chapter 1, verses 2 and 3. It is tempting to assume we are far removed from the circumstances described in the Old Testament. But as we read Habakkuk's complaint in these verses, we can recognize that although we're distanced chronologically and geographically, we are not so far from the situation in which he found himself. Habakkuk described problems with people within God's people. They had strayed from what God had designed for them, and there was no end in sight. Worse, God apparently wasn't intervening. The issue, as Habakkuk viewed it, was twofold. God's timing, how long will you tolerate wrong? And God's tolerance, why do you tolerate it? These questions can also be found on the lips of many thoughtful believers today as they look at the church. How long will this go on? Why is it that the good, moral, all-powerful God whom we serve tolerates spiritual and moral dry rot among those who profess to be his followers? Have you ever wrestled with these questions? You are not alone. This is not a new issue. God's faithful people have wrestled with it throughout history. Here are two observations that will be beneficial to us as we confront the how longs of our lives. First, we can be thankful that God is not so unkind as to answer our prayers in our time frame. God's delays are always purposeful. His perspective is far more comprehensive than we could ever imagine. He may delay so that he can deal with our selfishness or an area of disobedience in our lives, to teach us how to trust him or to save us from ourselves. This is one reason why the Bible frequently calls us to wait upon the Lord. Our disappointments, failures, and confusions can be brought under the all-embracing security of God's eternal purpose. Second, we can follow the prophet's example in calling on God for help. Habakkuk took his complaint to the only place where we ought to take ours, to the Lord. He recognized what the psalmist says, "My help comes from the Lord, who made heaven and earth." The Psalms are full of godly believers bringing their confusion and questions to God. This gives us permission to do the same. He understands when we cry out how long and why. His ultimate answer is given to us in Jesus and his triumph. He loves to bring the glimmers of dawn after the darkest of nights. So, as you look at your own heart or life or at the church and are moved to ask, "O Lord, how long shall I cry?" you can find solace in words such as these. God is still on the throne, and he will remember his own. Though trials may press us and burdens distress us, he never will leave us alone.
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7: Hello, listeners. We're so excited about today's program. So in studio, Robin and I have a woman named Jennifer McNutt, who was highly recommended to me by my husband. He said, "She's a must. You've got to have her. You've got to have her. You've got to have her." And he was connecting us. He was trying to connect us via Instagram right before I got vertigo and couldn't look at Instagram. Aww. So he's like, "She's wondering where you are." And I'm like, "Brian, as soon as the dizziness leaves me, I will get on Instagram and I will make this right," which I'm still taking the dizzy pills right now. But I was so excited, but I got to listen and I got to read The Forgotten Mary, which you wrote, which is highly recommended. We'll talk a little more about that on the second episode. But we've got Jennifer McNutt in studio with us. Now, here's the thing. Jennifer has a lot of accomplishments, but I don't want to talk about that until the end of the program, because sometimes I know you women, I know you listeners. You know why? Because you're just like me. Sometimes when you hear the credentials, you get a little intimidated. But if you meet the person first, you will fall in love. And that's how I felt when I listened to John Dixon's podcast with you and your husband. I was like, "I love this woman. I'm already in love." And so it's that laughter, it's your enthusiasm, your passion. So can we talk a little bit about your story? Where did you grow up? What was your home life like? All of that.
8: Okay. Well, thank you, first of all, for having me. This is so delightful. I'm so excited to meet you both. So, well, I'm actually from Southern California.
7: Yay.
8: Oh,
7: are we both? Yes.
8: I know. So, so I am from the Pasadena area. My parents' journey really brought them into ministry, into seminary. And they were both coming kind of up from a crisis situation, really hurting, coming to seminary, and they found each other. Aww. And got married. And so I like to say I was born at Fuller Seminary. and so my growing up, so I'm a pastor's kid, a double PK. So you probably will resonate or will resonate
7: all
8: with
7: it.
8: Each other.
7: Oh, yes,
8: about
7: yes,
8: the
7: yes.
8: dynamics.
7: Mm-hmm.
8: But I grew up at that church, right? We were at the church all the time. And my parents were in co-ministry together in Sherman Oaks at a Presbyterian church there. And so I saw my mom preaching in ministry one Sunday and then my dad preaching in ministry the next Sunday. And, you know, that's what we knew. So that was a big part of it. And I think my love for theology, for the church, for Jesus all came from, especially just like the dinner table, sitting together, talking about theology, talking about the complexities in the life of the church and ministry, and developing that passion.
7: Did you have any siblings?
8: Yes, I have two older brothers. One lives in California, too. And my middle brother went to Fuller Seminary.
7: Just works.
8: He's a pastor of my dad's old church. When I was 10, we moved to Texas, Lubbock, Texas, the land of Buddy Holly. And that was quite a change from Los Angeles to Lubbock, but a wonderful place. And that's where my faith in Christ really grew, matured, and where I committed to, and we can talk about that.
7: But I would love to. Yeah, let's go there right
8: okay,
7: now.
8: Let's go there. Okay, so yeah, so for me, I had an experience as a child at Southern Baptist Church Camp in New Mexico.
9: We love that, Cheryl. And
7: we do. We do. Summer because you're talking our language. Moment. That's yes. us. That's us. Oh, how yes. the Lord met us at summer camp.
8: I love that. Yes, camp is so key. And of course, I don't know a time, I can't remember a time when I didn't know Christ. So always have had a heart for the Lord and wanting to follow the Lord, and have been proud of the ministry that I've gotten to be part of. Because, you know, when you're a PK, the whole ministry is yours, too.
7: And right.
8: So or at least that's how my parents, you know, led us.
7: Oh, yeah. Oh, we were all Sunday school teachers.
8: Yeah.
7: All of us. Myself and my siblings, always. I mean, it was just expected. I made my kids be Sunday school teachers, too.
9: And you know what I'm just going to say is a PK is a preacher's kid because...
7: Oh, very good. Yes, very
9: I was
7: good.
9: Not a PK, but I remember the first time I was around those who were, and they were just PK. And I go, what are
8: what
9: you
8: is
9: talking
8: that?
9: About?
7: Or so, an MK.
9: Or an yes, MK. A missionary kid.
7: That's right.
9: MK.
8: Yes. Okay. Thank you.
7: Can I just interject really quickly? The other day I was thinking, because I was interviewing someone on something else, and we were talking about second culture children.
8: Mm-hmm.
7: And all of a sudden, it dawned on me that I'm a second culture, because I believe if you're raised in the church,
8: yep.
7: that you're raised with this one wonderful culture of the kingdom of God.
8: That's right.
7: But then you're going to a secular school, mm-hmm. and it's not the kingdom of God, and you don't feel totally at home there.
8: Yeah.
7: And then you go to church, but there's some people at church even, you're like, wait, you're not really demonstrating the kingdom of God. So you feel kind of in between and betwixt. Mm-hmm. And I thought, that's my life experience. And I remember my brother Chuck describing it one time in a book that he wrote. And I was thinking, that's it. That's it. We are.
9: Here, I thought you were going to say that between California and
7: Texas,
9: Lubbock,
7: yeah.
9: that's a second culture.
7: Now, that is another culture.
9: It is. Yeah, that's right.
7: So you might be a third culture kid. Yeah.
9: Yes. How old were you around this time? Junior high yet?
8: I was 10.
9: 10. Okay.
8: Yeah. So I guess it was, the
7: junior camp,
8: fifth grade,
7: yeah.
8: sixth grade.
9: Yeah.
8: So I went to camp, and on the last night we had there was a bonfire, right?
7: Yes. Oh, those bonfires.
8: Scene. And the pastor said, you can just come up if you want to share about what Jesus mm-hmm. has been doing in your life this week. And so I just felt compelled to go up, and I actually don't fully remember what I said, but I went up and, was nervous and excited and all that, and just shared about what Jesus was doing that week, and then sat down. And when I sat down, I just felt the presence of the Holy Spirit.
7: I love it.
8: And the Lord calling me into ministry. And then the pastor was giving us a blessing, benediction, and then ascending. And he read out Matthew 28 and the Great Commission. And I knew that was calling me
7: to
8: proclaim
7: old.
8: Christ. So I just immediately started weeping, and I said, yes, Lord, I will, I will respond. And I came home and I was like, I was called to ministry. And my parents were like, wait, what? And we'll see. But that moment has had so many ripples throughout my life. It's also grounded me in my sense of calling, even though what I was imagining at that time, at that age, because of what I saw my parents doing, hasn't exactly been what the Lord has called
7: same
8: me
7: script.
8: To.
7: Right.
8: It's still the same mission.
7: So. Yeah, I love that.
9: And that's the valuable part about recognizing how the Holy Spirit, we're not too young. My camp moment of campfire going forward the last night, and it was through a Methodist church. They were so organized, we had cards that we could check what our decision was that evening before we professed Jesus before men. Like that was our opportunity to confess him before men. And I checked on this little card, full-time service. I still have it in my Bible.
8: Oh, my.
9: And just like you're saying, those anchor, those seeds that were planted and the anchors that we were led by God to mark those moments. Mm-hmm. Yes, I anchor my life in Christ. He hears us. So I just want to say that because there might be a parent who's like, yeah, my daughter came home. She's only 9 and she's telling me, okay, that's just let her listen to the Lord and follow
8: and
9: his
8: see
9: leading.
8: What happens. Yeah. I know I believe so strongly in the spiritual lives of our children and want to affirm that and carry that for them because of my experience too. And my mom helped so much with that and believed in that.
7: Were you at a Christian school or were you at a secular school?
8: So when we moved to Texas, I was at a public school. So I think what was so surprising was it wasn't my tradition. So a friend invited, I was still the new girl, a friend invited me to go to church camp with her and being in the other tradition. And I'm a Presbyterian. So grew up in the Presbyterian church and tradition. Just a few years ago, I got to go back to that camp and I led a women's retreat and I got to tell that story and somebody, it was just so amazing just to, I guess it was very encouraging to those that work there.
7: Oh, like, absolutely.
8: You never know how it's going to shape.
7: And a 10-year-old being touched and then returning years later as the main speaker. I mean, and I had my good news teacher come up to me one time when I was teaching and say, I want to know, did I have any part of this? I said, oh, Mrs. Grimshaw, of course you did.
8: That's right.
7: You know? And so like these people that have spoken into our lives, which are amazing and the ramifications. So when did you start kind of, I want to say setting your course? Like what was the first step to setting your course to obedience to the Lord, to fulfilling
8: in that direction. Mm-hmm. Yeah. And I know you guys like stories.
7: So I came
8: with some stories.
7: Yes.
8: So my mother is just a wonderful believer, follower of the Lord. She became a Christian because somebody, a stranger, put the Good News Bible on her doorstep and she read it in the privacy of her home and, and accepted Christ. So, and because of that moment, like if that hadn't happened, then there are all these reasons why, our life would be completely different. I wouldn't even be here actually. So thank God for that Bible.
7: There'd be no meeting at seminary.
8: That's
7: definitely.
8: Right, no seminary. So, she's just very attuned to the Lord. And when I was a junior in high school, she had a dream in the middle of the night, and the Lord said to her, Jenny, because I went by Jenny, Jenny is going to college. She needs to go to college. And so she got up in the middle of the night, woke me up and said, I've had a dream from the Lord that you're supposed to go to college. And I'm like, what are you talking about? And, there was a lot going on at that time, but all those things came together for me to go to Westmont. And I actually,
7: went to Westmont.
8: I skipped my senior year of high school and went to Westmont and, wouldn't have met my husband, wouldn't have my children. Like all of these things had to, have happened because of that.
7: All the way to Santa Barbara, Montecito.
8: Yeah, so came back to California for college. My brother was there already and knew I wanted to study religious studies, biblical languages was my concentration, received wonderful mentoring there. I knew I was going to go to seminary. So I was kind of, because of my parents' journey, I already knew so much about seminary. So before I knew what college I was going to go to, I knew I was going to seminary. I'm like, whatever. So it's just incredible education and mentoring that I received there.
7: So what language did you take in public high school? I'm just curious.
8: I took French.
7: Did you? Oh, that's perfect.
8: Yeah.
7: Because of
8: kind of like Bonger.
7: Yeah.
8: Mercy Bow cups.
7: Well, it's Texas,
8: yeah,
7: right?
8: Yeah.
7: Bienvenue.
8: Yeah. A little bit of that.
7: Yeah.
9: So you met your husband at Westmont?
8: I did not. No.
9: Oh.
8: I met him my first day of seminary. So I went to Princeton Theological Seminary, mm-hmm. and my first class, yes, we saw each other from across the room. And that was pretty much it.
7: So you knew.
8: We had a moment of just like connection. I knew he was going to talk to me. And yeah, it was just immediate connection. And he is from Southern California, too. There we are in New Jersey, you know. Mm-hmm. And he went to Pepperdine in Malibu.
7: Oh, wow. Not too far.
8: Yeah. Yeah. So, and he was also a religious studies major. And wow. Then, you know, we met. It was his last year. And so we dated that time, got engaged my last year, and then married in the summer, and then we moved abroad to mm-hmm. do doctoral work. So, mm-hmm.
9: and where did you go?
8: That's
7: okay. I will put it all together at the end. Yes, go ahead.
8: Yes. So I went to the University of St. Andrews, and the fun thing about that was that
7: William and Kate. We just have to say that.
8: William was there. Yes,
7: he was there when you were there.
8: Yes, and Kate. They were both there.
7: Yes,
8: that was very fun.
7: Yes,
8: I got to see the royal family at different points because they were just visiting him. So that was really neat. But more importantly, that was not the reason I was
9: there. No, but I'm just thinking, your coat wardrobe grew from California, Southern California, to Lubbock, Texas, and then Princeton, and then to Scotland.
7: Scotland is so cold. Yes,
8: that's right. North. Then God called me to Chicago.
9: Okay, right. So that's how he prepared
8: you. Now I've really changed.
7: Yes, very used to the cold. Yes. So now, did you and your husband, did you get married in Texas or California?
8: We got married in Pennsylvania.
7: Oh,
9: well, why? Yes. I mean, mix it up a little.
8: Well, you know,
9: is
8: I think
9: his family?
8: The pastor's family moves. You know, we
7: transition.
8: So, that's right. So my parents moved to Pennsylvania and Pittsburgh. My dad pastored Mount Lebanon Presbyterian Church there, and we got married in that church.
7: Wonderful.
8: And then they moved to San Diego. So they were in San Diego for a while. And yeah, anyway,
7: it was so funny. By the time I started kindergarten, I remember here in Newport Beach. I'd gone my first semester of kindergarten out in Corona, California, because my dad had started a church out there, and then we moved here because he took over Calvary Chapel. And I remember the teacher said, you know, I'm looking, and you've moved quite a bit. And I said, I knew this. I've moved 6 times and lived in 6 different houses. Somebody said my dad was unstable. It was like, you know, you tell all as a kindergarten, you know, my mom was just like horrified. But, you know, then we stayed at the same place, you know, he did almost, I think it was 50 years.
8: That's amazing.
7: But you don't expect that because he'd been Foursquare. So he was always being moved.
8: Yep.
7: You know, sometimes twice a year. And so that is part of being part of a denomination, is they will move you.
8: Yeah. That's exactly right.
7: You know,
8: the pastor's family can be kind of like a military family in that way. Like you get used to being at different schools.
7: Right.
8: Yeah.
7: Right. Okay. So you met your husband. How long did you date again?
8: It's two and a half years, kind of, you know, finishing up our degrees, and then we're engaged for 7 months or so.
7: Okay.
8: Yeah.
7: Now you both have, you're dating and you both have this love of theology.
8: Yes.
7: Did you talk theology together?
8: I still remember when he was like, what do you want to, family can be kind of like a military family in that way. Like you get used to being at different schools.
7: Right.
8: Houses. Yeah.
7: Right. Okay. So you met your husband. How long did you date again?
8: It's two and a half years, kind of, you know, finishing up our degrees, and then we're engaged for 7 months or so.
7: Okay.
8: Yeah.
7: Now you're dating and you both have this love of theology.
8: Yes.
7: Did you talk theology together?
8: I still remember when he was like, what do you want to do? And I was like, well, and in the past,

0: And that was really special. Yeah, I was like, so I think for us, it was like we came in with our own vision for ministry and call. And it's like falling in love and committing to one another and getting married. And then to say, this is going to be one vision. And
1: I love it. Heirs together of the grace of God. I love it. Well, you know, and let's just talk about that a little bit, because there is a lot of opposition. I had no idea there was any opposition because I grew up during the Jesus Revolution.
0: Right.
1: Yeah. And so I had no idea. And Foursquare, coming out of Foursquare.
0: Yeah.
1: Right. You know, so I had no idea. And I remember I went to Christian school 1 year in junior high, and I went to run for ASB president. And they're like, oh, a girl can't do it. And I'm like, what? Why not? You know, I mean, Deborah in the Bible.
0: Yeah.
1: And I went and said to my dad, they said that I can't run for ASB because I'm a girl. And he goes, what about Deborah? I'm like, that's what I said. And he goes, and what about Golda Meir? I'm like, I never even thought of that one. And I don't know how that relates, but okay, let's go there, you know.
0: I love that.
1: I mean, you could have said Margaret Thatcher.
0: Oh,
1: you know,
0: yeah.
1: I mean, it's like, fine. But I had never realized there was opposition. And I remember dating one boy. I actually did not date him. Let's go on record. I never dated him. He gave me a ride home from church one time. And he said, oh, I want to give you a Bible study through Joshua. And I said, oh, I love the book of Joshua. And I started to say something. And he goes, let the women keep silent. And I was like, oh, you know what? You need to leave my house now. You know, my dad wouldn't like you doing that. Because to find somebody, and let's just talk about this for a second, to find somebody who loves Jesus like you love Jesus, to find somebody who wants to, you know, because Robin knows this too, to find, you know, her husband. And that was part of the attraction for me with Brian, was you love Jesus like I love Jesus. And now you're meeting a man who said, I love the same things that you love, and I love that you love these things that I love.
0: Yes. Yes. And I really resonated with what you're saying about your dad, because I was just remembering all the ways that my dad has always encouraged me in my faith, and just it, and also in the leadership of the church. My parents tell this story about, I was in junior high, I was invited to lead the devotional for youth group, and it was my first time to do it. And, you know, they were like, it was at our house and all the youth group kids were there, and I was, you know, leading this devotional, and they're like listening in the other room. And just, it was just so wonderful to have that encouragement and support. And my dad would always say, well, what about the priesthood of all believers? He would always say that to me, and that doctrine has been critical for...
1: Well, you know, we've kind of had a split in the Calvaries about this issue, which is so funny, because I remember being in high school and my dad asking me to teach at the Thanksgiving service, which was a big service. And I'm like, typical me, I'm in college. And I said to my dad, I said, well, if I'm going to teach, I need a new dress.
0: Yes, you do. I love that.
1: This is my prerequisite. I'm like totally ready to teach and about being thankful and how important that is to the Christian faith.
0: Yes.
1: But, you know, I think it's amazing how sometimes your parents see the call before you even see the call. I mean, they kind of know. And again, your mom just knowing that you're supposed to go straight to college and being obedient to that dream. I just find, because Presbyterians don't usually dream.
0: Thank you. Yes, this is the strange inconsistency. I know. I love that.
1: I know. Oh, we Pentecostals, we dream a lot of dreams.
0: You
1: but
0: have,
1: you, Presbyterians.
0: We really don't. Yeah, as much. So
1: I love that. So, all right. So you get married. And he went to Cambridge.
0: Yes. We started out, I was pursuing my doctorate first. We thought that it would be best for me to go first because we knew that we wanted to start a family.
1: Yeah.
0: Aww. And so, yeah, so it's so great. So we, so that's exactly what we did. So I did my PhD, then we went to Cambridge, and he started on his PhD. We had our first child during that time.
1: In Cambridge?
0: Yes.
1: Woo-hoo.
0: I know, it was very fun.
1: Yes.
0: The birth certificate is really cool.
1: I bet. I bet. Yes.
0: And a free baby because the hospital.
1: Oh, yes. NHS.
0: Yeah.
1: Yes.
0: So that was nice.
1: National Health Service, just we don't throw out all those little letters. Yeah.
0: It's not perfect, but that was nice. Yeah.
1: My daughter got married when we lived in England, my oldest daughter. Right. And so her marriage certificate is very nice, too. And she was married by a woman who was the officiant. And then, of course, we went to the house and we did the spiritual one in our home with close friends. But the one that was actually, she got married where, so.

0: You're talking royalty.
1: Yeah.
0: Where King Charles and Camilla got married at the Register's office in Richmond. So that's kind of fun. Oh, yes, me and the royalties. Me and the royals, right? Okay. So we're going to have to wrap up part one, but I really want to get into part two. And I want to talk about, in part two, I want to talk about The Forgotten Mary, the book that you wrote, because it is so good and kind of the inspiration behind that. But I promised my listeners, and listen to this, I had to bring it on my iPad. But I had said earlier to Jennifer, I said, Jennifer, I want these people to know you before they get intimidated by how brilliant you are. So she is
1: the official biography right
0: yes.
1: here. The
0: this
1: bio.
0: Is the Reverend Dr. Jennifer Powell McNutt, and she holds the Durness Chair of Biblical and Theological Studies and is a professor of theology. And I want to talk about just what that means to have a degree in theology, because it is mighty. And history of Christianity at Wheaton College, Lifton Divinity School. She is an award-winning author and professor and sought-after intronation speaker on matters of theology, church history, and scripture. And I can see why. She is author of The Mary We Forgot, which is so good. I keep calling it The Forgotten Mary. Forgive me. What the Apostle to the Apostles Can Teach the Church Today. Excellent. Which was the 2025 and Evangelical Christian Publishing Association of the Year finalist. I figured Woo-hoo! I'm not going to do any more letters, right? She and her husband serve in the Presbyterian Church and co-founded, I love this, McNutshell Ministries.
1: So clever.
0: And I love it that you're together in this.
2: Yes.
0: I mean, I just think that's amazing. Again, I recently heard you on John Dixon's podcast, and it was so good as you and your husband were talking on theology and just this meshing, this shared enthusiasm and love for the Lord, love for ministry. So I want to talk a little bit about that in part two. I knew this was going to be at least a 2-3-parter because of how dynamic you are, how dynamic your life is. And I want to hear what some of your favorite themes are. And I know how excited you get about the early theologians, which really got me inspired. We'll talk about all that in part two. Come back.
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4: 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Well, good early, almost early Monday morning, late Sunday night. We got about 40 seconds left. Thank you so much for tuning in. We're going to have a great Monday morning. In fact, coming up next, Philippians 2 is our text as Pastor Brian Broderson shows us what our lives should look like when we prioritize the gospel. That's what Paul did as did Epaphroditus, Paul's co-worker in the gospel, who Paul speaks of in this chapter. So stay close. Back to Basics is next on K-Wave as we learn to put Jesus first in our lives. Stick around.
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1: What will it look like for us to prioritize our lives around the gospel? Well, we got to get our priorities right. And some things just need to be taken down from that top spot and put in the place where they ought to be. But Jesus needs to be put back in that place again. Here's another question. What does a gospel prioritized life look like?
0: Today on Back to Basics, Pastor Brian continues his study in the book of Philippians. Join us as Pastor Brian concludes his teaching on Philippians chapter 2, verses 19 through 30. This message is titled, The Priority of the Gospel. And now, here's Pastor Brian.
1: This is not peacetime. We're soldiers, and this is a war, and we're in the midst of it. So he speaks of Epaphroditus as his fellow soldier. But as we look at these two, what we see in them is that they are men who prioritize the gospel. And that's really the essence of what we want to talk about here today. Prioritizing the gospel. We all know about what it is to have priorities. We all probably struggle at times with having the right priorities. Yesterday, we had a speaker named Drew Dick. Drew's written a book called Your Future Self Will Thank You. And it's a book that's talking about self-control. It's talking about discipline. It's talking about all these things that if we do these things, it's going to make for not only a better life, just in a general sense, but of course, it's going to make a huge difference in our effectiveness for the gospel. And it was a great teaching that he did. And we handed out the book because we thought it was such an important thing to get into the hands of people. But, you know, he was talking about his own struggles with some of these things and talking about prioritizing his life. And I think that all of us, on a fairly regular basis, we need to just pause and look at our lives and just say, okay, wait, where are my priorities? Because it's easy to get our priorities misplaced. Now, I would imagine that most people in the room are believers, followers of Jesus, Christians. And so if I were to say, hey, list your top five priorities in life from, in the order of number one, right down. Now, I would hopefully, I'm right on this. Everyone would say, well, of course, Jesus is in my top five priority, the top five of my priority list. But the question is not, is he in the top five or 10? The question is, where is he at in the priority list? Now, for Timothy and Epaphroditus, Jesus was the top of the list. The gospel was the top of the list. And it shouldn't really be any different today. You know, it's funny because when I read what Paul says about the difference between Timothy and others, when he says, I have no one like-minded like Timothy who will genuinely care, for everyone seeks their own things. Now, sometimes we almost think that that's just what happens today because everybody's so busy and life's so hectic and we have all of these things to distract us. But guess what? That happened 2,000 years ago. We sometimes almost tend to let ourselves off the hook because, well, gosh, you know, life today is just so crazy. I mean, back then, things were so much slower and they didn't have all of this stuff that they had to be involved with and they weren't bombarded by all of these things. Well, whatever was going on back then, there were still plenty of people that did not have Christ as their priority. They had other things. They were seeking other things. So it's really not so much due to the time and history that we live or to the cultural environment that we live in. It's really more a matter of the heart. If their hearts could be led astray back then of course ours can be today as well. But as we think about the prioritizing of the gospel, what does that look like? And this is today, I want us to really be honest with ourselves. That's where everything starts, taking an honest look at ourselves. And as you would look at yourself, as I would look at myself, what does that mean? As we look at Timothy and Epaphroditus, we see what it looked like for them. Timothy cared most for the things of Christ. That was the top of his priority list. Epaphroditus cared more about the things of Christ than he did his own life. So that's what it looked like for them. But what does it look like for us? So if today we're to say, okay, yeah, here are my priorities. Where would Jesus land on the priority list? Let's just say you're going to do the top five or top 10 things. Where does Jesus land on that? And the truth is this, if he lands anywhere other than at the top, and again, nobody's watching. It's not like we're actually writing this down. This is just in your heart, right? But God knows. God knows all of our hearts. So this is a question that we have to really ask ourselves, because unless Jesus is the priority, our lives are never going to be what God intends them to be, nor are they ever going to be what we hope they will be. You see, people get their priorities out of whack because they think that these things need to be the priority, because if I can just get these things covered, then everything else is going to be great. But that's a delusion. It's not accurate. And once again, I refer back to our guest yesterday, Daryl Strawberry. You know, here's a guy, and he was talking about this yesterday, so it's fresh on my mind. He's talking about his career as a professional baseball player. And, you know, Daryl Strawberry wasn't just any old baseball player. I mean, he was one of the best players of all time. And so he gained this unbelievable status in the culture. He's a cultural icon. He's a sports icon. He's a home run hitter. He's wealthy and he's famous and he's all those things. And he's talking about that yesterday. And he was talking about how none of that ever fulfilled the deepest longing of his heart. And that's how he ended up becoming a drug addict. That's how he ended up being in trouble with the law. You know, he ended up on all of those things because he's on this pursuit thinking that he's going to find the real meaning of life and the joy of life and the thrill of life. And he says, you know, actually he found himself in a drug house, $3 million in debt. And at that point, there were two messages coming to him. One message was, hey, you did it before, you can do it again, man. Just get yourself together. You can earn another $50 million. You can do this and you can do that. And that was one message. And the other message over here was, you need to follow Christ. You need to come to the Lord. And he looks at this one side and he says, well, I've already been there. I've already made the millions. I've already been at the top of the pack. And so he just knew enough to know that going back there is not the answer. So it was then that he gave his life to Jesus. And, you know, as he stood here yesterday calling men to come to Christ, I sat there watching and I thought, man, our God is a God of redemption. He took this life that was so broken and beaten down, and he just completely turned it around. And, you know, having personal conversations with Daryl, it's obvious. He expressed it, but it's obvious by his demeanor. He's the happiest he's ever been in his whole life. He's doing the greatest thing he's ever done in his whole life. For him, being on this platform, seeing guys come down and receive Christ, better than hitting 100 home runs. I mean, for him, like, this is it. But what's happened to him? Well, he got his priorities in order. And now Jesus is the priority. And, you know, we were talking about our age, and he's a little bit younger than I am. But We're just talking about, man, just the rest of our lives, we're able to just keep going and serving Christ and seeing what God wants to do. So again, coming back to ourselves, what does it look like for us to prioritize our lives around Christ and the gospel? What do we need to do to see that happen? And this is something that only you know. Maybe people around you know too, and they can, maybe they've even been saying things to you about it. And maybe God's been even convicting you about it. But really, in the end, you know what it is. You know what it's going to take. But here's what I want to say to you. There's no sacrifice that's too great for Christ and the gospel. Epaphroditus felt that way. He, even his own life, if he lost his own life in the process, for him, it was worth it because of Christ and the gospel. And the same thing was true of Timothy. And of course, the same thing was true of Paul. You know, there were many occasions where Paul was going into a situation that was dangerous, that was deadly. And there were times when people tried to prevent Paul from going into those deadly situations. And he would just say, look, my life, I do not count my life dear to myself. What I want to do with my life is I want to finish the course. I want to cross the finish line in the race that Christ has set for me. And many, many people all throughout history have done the same thing. And many are doing it today. But I can't have much to do with the many. I've got to deal with my own life. So what does it mean? What do we need to do? What are the priorities that have come in and taken the place of the priority of Christ and the gospel in your life? What's up there? What are you living for? What are you thinking in the end is going to be the thing that, you know, when you finally master that, or when you really get hold of that, you know, that's going to bring you to the place that you're going to be satisfied then. You're going to be fulfilled. You're going to feel like, man, I've attained my purpose in life. And of course, there are so many things that people pursue with that very thought in mind. If I can just be seen as this person, and it's all about a certain image, and if I can project this image, and if this is what people think when they see me, man, that is going to be, then I'm going to be fulfilled. But people do that all the time and they're not fulfilled. Or sometimes it's a thing. It's a material object or objects, or, you know, if I could just get that object, which is a status symbol, and I can, you know, be seen driving that kind of car, or living in that neighborhood, or being able to say, I make this amount of money, or I know these people. I mean, these are all the things that drive human beings, right? These are all the things that become the priorities in our life. And it can happen to Christians as well. I cannot tell you how many Christians I know who at one time I could see that Jesus was the priority in their life. It was pretty obvious. By their lifestyle. It was obvious by what they did, what they were passionate about, things that they were engaging in, their ambitions and all that. It was obvious Jesus was the priority in their life. I look at them today, it is equally obvious today that Jesus is not the priority in their life. Well, they're still Christians. I don't doubt their salvation. But I do look at them and think, wow, what happened? What are you doing? Why are you spending all this time and energy and effort on this at this stage of the game? You know, I especially am perplexed when I think of people that are even my own age. I think, wow, you know, the clock is ticking. Time is running out. We do not want to be, you know, I don't want to be reliving my youth. or trying to do something like that at this point. Well, it's way beyond that. I can't do it. Some people deceive themselves into thinking they can, but you can't. But why even do it? Why even think to do it? When there's so much more. Christ, the gospel, the kingdom, serving the Lord. Well, you know, there's just nothing like it. It's the most amazing thing in the world. But again, what will it look like for us to prioritize our lives around the gospel? What do we need to do to see that happen? Well, we got to get our priorities right. And some things just need to be taken down from that top spot and just put in the place where they ought to be. But Jesus needs to be put back in that place again. Now, here's another question, but coming from a different angle. What does a gospel-prioritized life look like? Well, let me just say this. It looks really good. It looks really good. Here's the irony in all this. The things that we strive for that end up resulting in our priorities getting all out of whack, the things that we think we're going to get by doing that, and we think I've got to have my priorities like this if I'm going to get this, those very things, the things that are the most meaningful truly, the things that are the most wonderful experientially and all that, those things actually do happen when Christ becomes a priority. That's the amazing thing. You know, a young guy stopped me yesterday and he said, hey, I listened to you on the radio. And he goes, you know, I'm not married. He said, but I really like the way you talk about your wife. I really appreciate that. And, you know, maybe I'll be married someday. And I like the way you say things publicly about her and the way you treat her and all that. And I said, you know what? I said, I'm going to be married 40 years in a few months. And I said, my wife's like the best thing I got going. So man, I can't help but talking good about her. She's great. She's amazing. But here's the thing. Tell her I said that. Now she knows. She's in the other room listening. But here's the thing. So what are people like? Let's just be honest. When a person has an affair, what are they doing? What are they thinking? Well, they're thinking like, well, you know, I've lost something. There's something that's, you know, if I could just get this back. And so they're looking for something that they think is going to come to them through that. I'm going to renew my youth, or I'm going to have a refreshed romance, or whatever it's going to be. But they're looking at something that they think they're going to get from it. And they not only do not get that, they get the opposite of that. But if you just keep your priority where it should be on Jesus, then you get all the good stuff. And in the end, you especially get all the good stuff because you get the kingdom. But, you know, just living for the Lord today. So what does it look like to prioritize our lives around the gospel? It looks really good. It looks better than you could ever make for yourself. You know, that's the amazing thing. You know, the Lord calls us to himself. He calls us into, you know, deny yourself, take up the cross, follow me. He calls us to live a sacrificial life. And on the surface, we're thinking, oh my gosh, this all just sounds so tough. And well, what about me? And what am I going to get out of it? But you know what? When you, like Jesus said it this way, when you lose your life, you actually find it. When you die to yourself, then you actually begin to really live. That's the paradox of it all. See, people hold on and think, but if I give that up, then what about me? Well, guess what? It's only when you give it up that you get what God has in store, because you cannot improve on the life that God has planned for you. You can't improve on it. You can't make it better. And people try to do that all the time. All the time. People think, well, you know, they hear God's got a plan for their lives and they go, yeah, that's great. Okay, thank you. But I got a plan too. You should see my plan. Yeah, well, we can tell you already what your plan's going to end up looking like. So don't believe that. Getting the priorities right, what it results in is fruitfulness in all spheres of life. Timothy, Epaphroditus is, you know, he labors to, he's near to death. He doesn't care because he's serving Christ. And he knows even if he dies, it's all right. And so with Timothy, there's a great psalm, Psalm 128, that kind of just describes, I think, in a beautiful way, what the end result is of a life that is prioritized around the gospel. It says this: you will enjoy the fruit of your labor. How joyful and prosperous you will be. Your wife will be like a fruitful grapevine flourishing within your home. Your children will be like vigorous young olive trees as they sit around your table. That is the Lord's blessing for those who fear him. I every time I read that 128th Psalm, I just think this is such a beautiful picture. Flourishing. That's what God has for us. But we only flourish if our priorities are right. And if Christ is the priority, he then brings everything else into its proper place, and that results in flourishing for us. And so today, as we close, of course, I want to extend a gospel invitation to anyone with us today that maybe has not yet received Christ. And you've got, Jesus isn't even anywhere on your priority list, but you realize suddenly, like, that's the problem. I've got to make Jesus a priority in my life. Maybe that's you today. Maybe you're here and you would like to do that. I want to give you an opportunity to do that. But I want to take this opportunity today to extend an invitation to believers who have got their priorities out of whack. You're a believer. You know that Christ is your Lord and Savior. You've received him. You've walked with him. You've served him. But right now, today, you would have to say, my priorities are not what they used to be. I don't know what's happened. I got caught up in this. I'm distracted by that. And you know, because God is so good and his mercies are new every morning, I just feel like he just wants to extend an invitation to people today to just come and get your priorities right.
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1: Just get a readjustment by the Lord. And to know that as you come to him, this is a beautiful thing about the Lord. You know, the Lord convicts us. He seeks, you know, through different means to turn us back and to get us, you know, in that place we need to be. But he doesn't berate us. He's not going to condemn you. He's just saying, come back and make make me the priority of your life. Let's get back on track and let's go forward into the future with Jesus and the gospel as the priority. That's the important thing.

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1: 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I'm Ron Beaver. Great to be with you on this Monday. We're digging into God's Word. 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He'll be here. Well, continuing in the book of Acts, as we see that sharing the gospel will always come with opposition. Turn to chapter 23 of Acts as Paul finds himself once again in a Roman prison, this time in Jerusalem. Pastor Greg Laurie shows us that bringing the gospel to a world that desperately needs it will result in consequences. But God is always with us, even though the road is sometimes rough. A new beginning. It's next on K-Wave. 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
5: I just wanted to give a quick word of encouragement to those listening that may be feeling frustrated, maybe discouraged. Maybe you feel like you kind of can't win, which was a lot of the feelings that Pastor Timothy had when he was pastoring a church in Ephesus. The Apostle Paul wrote to him and encouraged him with these words. Very simple. 1 Timothy 6:12, fight the good fight of the faith. And it's interesting because that word fight literally is where we get our word agony or agonize. So it's agonizo is the actual word. And so what he's highlighting is that the Christian life is not easy. It can be discouraging. Not every day is a blessing. Not every day is comfortable because we're in a battle. And so he's encouraging Timothy, don't be discouraged. Don't be frustrated. Don't feel like you want to give up. Hang in there. That's the Christian life. So a lot of this, our discouragement is because of our expectations and managing our own expectations. And there's an idea around Christianity that's been going around for decades that come to Jesus and everything will be great. And you'll have no more struggles, which doesn't reflect the life and times of the disciples or anybody. The Christian walk is hard. And so hang in there. You will get a breakthrough. Maybe not when you want. You will feel encouraged. Maybe not exactly in the right time that you expect. But it's all about hanging in there, even when it's hard and feels agonizing. Lord, I do pray for those that may be listening that find themselves in a place where they feel like, man, there's no breakthrough, can't win. The feelings feel dark or under a dark cloud or whatever. And Lord, we know that you're above that all. And we know that we're called to fight. We're called to struggle. We're called to work through our salvation with you. And so I pray for your encouragement with those that you just give them that picture, not to give up, but to trust you. And Lord, knowing that our battle is won by you, and it's just a matter of being a faithful soldier in the midst. In Jesus' name, amen.
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7: It takes courage in our culture today, especially, to speak up for what is true. Because culturally, we're going the wrong direction on so many fronts. And for you to stand up and say what the Bible says takes courage.
8: Cancel culture resists the truth of God's word. But Pastor Greg Laurie points out, we have a message that must get delivered.
7: Now, I got to warn you, if you speak up for what is true, you might get canceled or worse. But

Many people feel they just can't function in the morning without their cup of coffee. But long ago, coffee met with grumpy, nearly global opposition for hundreds of years. Well, they were grumpy because they hadn't had their coffee. People oppose lots of things, but then come to embrace them warmly. And today on A New Beginning, Pastor Greg Laurie points out how we need to realize people need the message we share. And we need to find the courage to share it, even in the face of opposition.

0: 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Well, Pastor Greg, America celebrated its 250th anniversary this year, as everybody knows. Mm-hmm. These milestones are really a great time to look back and see all God has done, you know, what he's done in keeping us free and keeping us safe.
1: Yeah.
0: You know, as the song says, God has shed his grace on us.
1: Mm-hmm.
0: And we're so thankful that we get to speak of God's grace openly on the airwaves in this country.
1: Yeah.
0: And we do. We do. It's part of our mission here at Harvest, to speak of God's grace, his mercy, and his forgiveness. Isn't that right?
1: It's very true. And I don't think we as Americans should ever take our freedom to do what we do for granted. You know, our founding fathers fought a war, the Revolutionary War, so that freedom could be experienced by a nation. Then we fought another war, the Civil War, so everyone would have access to these freedoms and these dreams. And so I think it's very important for us to take full advantage of it. And I'm just thankful that I can go on radio and I can teach the Word of God. I can proclaim the gospel without fear of reprisal and tell as many people as possible about Jesus Christ. And just a little side note, you know, when we get to an election, always vote for those candidates that are going to encourage that free speech that we have and those important values that we all hold, like the value and importance of the family, the value of life, the unborn, and so forth. But I just want to say to all the folks out there, thank you for standing with us. Thank you for praying for us. And thank you for investing in our ministry. Because when you do that, you don't just give to us, you in effect give through us to reach other people. So we encourage you to continue in your generosity and investment in this ministry so we can continue to enjoy this great freedom we have as Americans to teach God's word and to proclaim the gospel of Jesus Christ.
0: Yeah, that's right. And we hope people might even consider joining us as a Harvest partner. What exactly is a Harvest partner?
1: Yes, Harvest partner is somebody that stands with us on a regular basis, even a monthly basis. Some give more, some give less, but a Harvest partner says, I'll keep giving on a consistent basis. And the reason that's important is, when we know we have those consistent supporters, our Harvest partners, it enables us to make decisions about new places to go to, new places to air our broadcast in. So they play a crucial role. So I encourage you to become a Harvest partner. So let's tell them how to do that.
0: Yeah, it's very easy. 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We can take care of all the details quickly while we have you on the phone. 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Or write A New Beginning, Box 4000, Riverside, California, 92514. 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Well, next time, more insights on how we should take courage when trials and opposition threaten to bring our Christian growth to a standstill. But before we go, Pastor Greg comes back with these final words.
1: I have this these little trackers. I think they call them AirTags, made by Apple. And you can put them in your wallet or, in your briefcase or your purse or wherever. And if you lose it, you can find it. So I misplaced my wallet. So I pull out that Find My Wallet, you know, and I'm looking. And finally, I realize it's like 1 foot from me because it was under my backpack, I think, which is kind of embarrassing, but it worked. Well, God has more sophisticated tech than that. He always knows where you are. As the psalmist said, where shall I flee from your presence? If I go to the heights of heaven, you're there. If I go to the depths of hell, you're there. God is with you and aware of where you are wherever you go.
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0: 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And while you're there, you can also register for the event. There's a link there to register for the event. Again, the Walk for Recovery, September 19th at William R. Mason Regional Park in Irvine. Well, coming up next, we've heard it said that God's ways are not our ways. We see that statement in Isaiah 55. And today, as we join Pastor Ed Taylor on Abounding Grace, we'll see a new king chosen for Israel. He was an unlikely choice, not someone that made human sense, but to God, he was the right choice. David was not the oldest or most prominent of Jesse's sons. He was just a shepherd boy, but he was God's choice. A reminder to us that as we live our lives, seeking God is more important than seeking what's popular. Abounding Grace, it's coming up next on K-Wave.
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2: 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Your fear will tell you this is what you don't need to do. Your faith will tell you step out. Your fear will tell you what if things go wrong. Your faith will tell you obey God. Your fear will tell you you better follow your own conceived ideas, because what if God's way doesn't work out? It's the pool of faith and the pool of fear.
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4: 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Every believer has a gift. You have a gift. And it is the exercise of that gift that's Christian service. Why, I'm told that there are 20 some odd bones down in your foot. Just think of the gifts there must be in the church. My friend, you have a gift, and God wants you to exercise it.
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10: There are things that have happened in our lives. There are things that are very painful, things that are very hurtful, things that maybe even are very regrettable. Sad things, injustices, pains, problems, disappointments. Do you know these things happen to us all? There isn't a person listening to my voice that hasn't experienced one or two or three or four or maybe all of them, and might even be experiencing them right now. This is common to man. For believers, those that are following Jesus, and unbelievers alike, we all experience pain and problem in life, every single one of us. And yet, if we remain in the past, we'll miss the present move of God. If we remain holding on to those things, we're going to miss what God wants to do in our life today. There's a time where we just need to fill our horns with oil and we need to go. This

0: It doesn't take long for the Christian to come to the realization that God's plans for us don't always make sense. It's because God works in ways that we often don't and won't understand. And when that takes place, we need to adjust our perspective, values, or timetable to fit His. Well, today on Abounding Grace, Pastor Ed Tater will show us how to do that. We're traveling through 1 Samuel at the present time. Here today, we'll be looking at chapter 16. It's here that the Lord anoints David to be king over Israel. This was a move that certainly didn't make a great deal of sense in that day and age.
1: Take your Bibles, open them to 1 Samuel chapter 16. Jesus spoke of the blasphemy of the Holy Spirit. The blasphemy of the Holy Spirit is the denial of the work of God is from God. The blasphemy of the Holy Spirit is attributing the work of God to the devil. The blasphemy of the Holy Spirit is the one unforgivable sin. And attributing the work of God to the devil is nothing less than refusing to accept the gift of God. The only unforgivable sin there is to reject the salvation that is given to you and me as a gift. It is seen in many different ways, but here's the thing, we need to be careful. We really don't know when a person has gone beyond the point of no return. We really don't know. We might look and come to a conclusion, but we really don't know because we don't know the hearts of man. So because of this, we desperately pray for those we know that are living lives not reflective of the love of God. We desperately pray for our loved ones that reject God openly or live in such a way where they say they believe in God, but their lives betray their words. Those living in rebellion, those living in sin, those living in resistance toward God. We desperately pray. We don't know the hearts of men. We don't know. We can't just point at someone and go, you've sinned. You've sinned the unforgivable sin. No, as long as they have breath, we're going to preach the gospel and we're going to pray for God's best. Yet I have to say this. In the Bible, lives are given to us pretty much from beginning to end. And in some cases, the lives portrayed, the true story of the lives portrayed in the scriptures show us how it ends. And even God will tell us the condition of their life. When a life is revealed from beginning to end, we can look back and see the circumstances of their lives. We can see the decisions that they made. Now, stepping away from the blasphemy of the Holy Spirit for a second, let's just talk about people wasting their lives. That's a little bit more easy to see, isn't it? It's a little bit easier to see the potential in someone's life and the decisions that they make where they throw a good life away. Where you would look at them and say there has been so much potential or that person did so much good, but they didn't end up finishing well. That is what we see in King Saul. We don't quite know the condition of his soul, even from the text. I think you can make strong arguments on either side of the condition of his soul. But one thing we can all agree on, King Saul wasted a good life. A life with the anointing of God, a life with the authority of God, a life with the empowerment of God, a life that was given chance after chance. We use the phrase the God of the second chance, but in reality, in totality, God is the God of many, many, many, for some uncounted, we're unable to count how many chances God would give for us to recover. To enter back into a vibrant relationship with him. And Saul, we've learned, given chance after chance, refused to yield his life, the control of his life over to the God who loved him. And yet God did not give up on man. He had yet another choice for the people of God. A new king with a new heart, despite Saul's failure. That's where we pick up in verse 1 of chapter 16. Then the Lord said to Samuel, "How long will you mourn for Saul, seeing I have rejected him from reigning over Israel? Fill your horn with oil and go. I'm sending you to Jesse the Bethlehemite, for I have provided myself a king among his sons." And Samuel said, "How can I go? If Saul hears it, he'll kill me." And the Lord said, "Take a heifer with you and say, 'I have come to sacrifice to the Lord.' Then invite Jesse to the sacrifice, and I will show you what you shall do. You shall anoint for me the one I name to you." So Samuel did what the Lord said, went to Bethlehem, and the elders of the town trembled at his coming and said, "Do you come peaceably?" And he said, "Peaceably I've come to sacrifice to the Lord. Sanctify yourselves and come with me to the sacrifice." Then he sanctified Jesse and his sons and invited them to the sacrifice. We saw at the end of the last chapter that Samuel is tore up emotionally over the failure of King Saul. I believe Samuel loved Saul. I believe Samuel believed in Saul. I believe Samuel wanted what was best for Saul. And while God was dealing with King Saul's failure, so was Samuel. And isn't it true? It is very difficult to deal with the failure of people that are close to us. It's very difficult. And when you see somebody fall, as we saw last time, I mentioned that no one that falls into sin, if you want to use that phrase, I don't like using that phrase so much, they fall into sin. No one that rebels against God, no one that falls away from the Lord, no one that backslides into destruction does so unwarned and unwept for. Someone somewhere weeping for that loved one, that friend that turned their back on the Lord or never turned their back toward the Lord. And yet, in his failure, God interrupts the mourning. He interrupts the sorrow, and he has direction. He has direction for Samuel. And he tells him in verse 1, fill your horn with oil. The horn is a container. Fill your container with oil and go. Because I provided myself a king among his sons. Go to Jesse. He lives in Bethlehem. I'm still at work. King Saul has failed, but I am still at work. And friends, if you can recognize that in your life, that despite man's failure, God continues to work. He is working and continuing to work on the earth today despite man's failure. Any man, any woman, God is going to continue his work. And with that comes the work that God's going to do in Samuel. He's going to use him. Now, it's important for us to pause here and circle. If you like to write in your Bibles in verse 1, you may want to circle the words, "and go." And go. It's important in our faith walk journey with Jesus to go. Now, I'm not referring to the evangelism of go. As you know, the heart of our church is when disciples send, and when we send someone, they go. That's not what I believe is being referred to. It's important as we're walking with the Lord and facing great difficulties and great issues that we learn to move on. We need to learn to move on. We need to learn to fill our horns with oil. Remember, we've learned in our studies that oil is often symbolic of the Holy Spirit. It also speaks in the scriptures of comfort. It's important that we fill our horns with oil and we go. We need to learn how to move on into the will of God for our lives. There are things that have happened in our lives. There are things that are very painful, things that are very hurtful, things that maybe even are very regrettable. Sad things, injustices, pains, problems, disappointments. Do you know these things happen to us all? There isn't a person listening to my voice that hasn't experienced one or two or three or four or maybe all of them and might even be experiencing them right now. This is common to man. For believers, those that are following Jesus, and unbelievers alike, we all experience pain and problem in life, every single one of us. And yet, if we remain in the past, we'll miss the present move of God. If we remain holding on to those things, we're going to miss what God wants to do in our life today. There's a time where we just need to fill our horns with oil and we need to go. We need to move in the will of God. Now, please understand me. I'm not referring to moving on as if you just get over it. That's a different phrase. Be careful. I'm not encouraging you, just get over it. Because unfortunately, some things in life you're not going to get over. I don't believe that's the counsel of the Lord. Get over it. If you ever use those phrases with people, that's really not a nice thing to say. There's a much better way of delivering that kind of news. It's not get over it. It's moving on into the will of God. There comes a time. There's a time of mourning and weeping. And then for Samuel, there's a time. Okay, it's time to go on. You got to go. I have a work to do. The people are important to me. And I want to give them a new king. I'm going to give them a new king, Samuel. And you're the one that's going to anoint him. Really, what I see here in this phrase, it's time to go. And it's time to be sent by the Lord. It's time to be a part of what God is providing for the nation. It really brings us back to the sovereign hand of God. Just recognizing that, yes, somehow God is working all things together for the good, for those that love him, those that are called according to his purpose. He sends him to Bethlehem. Samuel, okay, it's time to get up. You got to fill your horn. You got to take some oil. I'm sending you because I've got a king and I want you to be a part of it. And Samuel's response in verse 2 is, wait a minute, how can I do that? Saul will kill me. So not only is he expressing, not only do we see Samuel really expressing emotion in mourning, but here's another emotion that comes right up on mourning, fear. Wait a minute, I don't want to die. He had a good reason to fear King Saul, as King Saul was very temperamental and very rash in his decision. And he had a violent temper and he was in control. But it's encouraging to see God meet Samuel right where he was at and provide for him the solution. He tells him to take a sacrifice. He gives him a solution of how to both fulfill his calling and also cover the situation and make sure that Saul is not going to be attracted to what Samuel's doing and kill him. Now, this section, we're going to see a couple things in this section of the scriptures that many people will bring you to, and really in 1 Samuel, we've seen quite a few, where people will bring to you and they'll refer to it as a Bible difficulty or it's a big question, and here's one of them. Because many people in verses 1 through 5 come to the conclusion that God is telling Samuel to lie. And the reason being is that the goal to go there is to have anoint the king, but the story or the action will be under the work of sacrifice. And so some people go, wait a minute, he's telling Samuel to lie. But that's not what God is doing here. What God is doing is telling Samuel to do two things. Number one, go anoint the king. Number two, provide a sacrifice. He's not telling him to lie. He's telling him to do two things. He added something. You go, wait a minute. If the ulterior motive was to anoint a king, then why didn't you just have Samuel go ahead and tell everybody he's there to anoint the king instead of have the sacrifice? Well, the question is raised this. Another way of looking at this is asking this question. Is it always necessary or even possible to share everything that there is to share? And the answer to that is no. It's not always necessary and it's not always possible. You go, well maybe God is telling him to tell a half lie. No, because a half lie is a whole lie. There's no half lie, half truth. If God's telling him to tell a half lie, it's really all lying, and there's no deception or darkness in God. But when you think about the reality of life, it's not always possible to tell every single. For example, you go through something that you go through something that by the time you tell it, you forgot three parts of it. You just forgot, and you are trying to process and you're trying to give, hey, I'm telling you everything, but you aren't really telling everything because you forgot. You don't have a piece of information. Or with Samuel here, another way, I'm giving you some options to look at in order to understand that, you know, first of all, he's just telling him to do two things. Second of all, he is giving him information and saying he doesn't have to tell, he doesn't have to reveal that he's here to anoint a king. He can do it in such a way to sacrifice and draw people together. And obviously he's telling Jesse, and obviously he's going to tell David. Obviously he's going to unveil over time, but Samuel's concealing part of his trip, but he isn't holding back information deceptively or dishonestly. There's a big difference between dishonesty, falsehood, and telling one part of what you know. And so we need to be careful here that really what's happening is he's going to anoint the king, and then God gives him something else to do, but he doesn't have, you don't have to rush in and tell everything, because you know that as you're sacrificing, as you're obeying the Lord, the other things will unfold. And as the other things unfold, you will have the fullness of what's being revealed before you. It happens all the time. There are times when as a pastor, someone will share something with me and I'm not able, because of the confidentiality of the ministry, I'm not able to share it. And nor will I. It doesn't make me dishonest. It makes me, really, it builds the truth of, and if you were to ask directly, which no one ever asks them directly, but if you were asked directly, then I would just have to tell you, I can't tell you that. But most of the time when we're talking, I don't go around, hey, I know five things and I can't tell you three of them. And we don't operate in that realm. And so there's a lot of possibilities here. The conclusion simply is that God is not instructing Samuel to lie. He's giving him something additional to enter into this family. Verse 6. So it was when they came that he looked at Eliab and said, "Surely the Lord's anointed is before him." But the Lord said to Samuel, "Do not look at his appearance or at the height of his stature, because I have refused him. For the Lord does not see as man sees, for man looks at the outward appearance, but the Lord looks at the heart." Samuel didn't learn an important lesson. This is a man of God. He's been walking with God, been through a lot with God, dedicated from his, even before he was born, been through ups and downs. He's had his failures and successes. He has personally mourned and grieved and watched the difficulty with King Saul, who was chosen by the people and approved by the people and really encouraged the people. Why? Because of outward. He was tall in stature, and he looked like a king, and that's a good king. And Samuel's lived through all of this, and when he comes to Jesse's house, he sees the oldest son, and he goes, "This is it. He's the one." And God intervenes, and he goes, no, this isn't the one. I've refused him. And something's happening with you, Samuel. The Lord does not see as man sees. God sees something different. Man looks at the outward appearance, but the Lord looks at the heart. Operating by sight and not by faith, Samuel here, a problem we all have. God intervenes and mildly rebukes Samuel, gives him an explanation. And verse 7 is very important to consider. I don't want to skip over it before we move on to the next section. It's true. When you look at the end of verse 7, at the end, it says, "But the Lord looks at the heart." That is a true statement, one that should be encouraging to us. While other people have estimations of us, God truly knows our heart. God will truly reveal our hearts to us. God can take a hard heart and make it soft. God knows everything there is to know about us forever and ever into eternity. He knows the heart. Jot it down, Jeremiah chapter 17, verse 9. "The heart is deceitful above all things and desperately wicked. Who can know it? I, the Lord, search the heart. I test the mind, even to give every man according to his ways, according to the fruit of his doings." It's true. And often the only emphasis given when considering this mistake that Samuel makes. If you find people quoting this verse, maybe you've even done it yourself. This verse, you didn't even know the address in 1 Samuel here, but you've probably used this phrase many times. Maybe somebody came after you, you don't know my heart. You know, God looks at the outward, man looks at the outward and God looks at the heart. You probably quoted it. You maybe didn't know where it was, but it's right here in relationship to David being chosen king, but going through his brother first. And the emphasis that it usually comes up in is knowing the heart. You're using it. It's used to describe, hey, my motives were clean, man. And you may not see it, but the Lord knows my heart. And you would be right. That's an accurate, wise use of this passage. It's true in the sake of Samuel with Eliab, and it would be true if you used it in that way to really emphasize that God does know the heart and that your conscience is clean before the Lord. That is a great emphasis to make. Yes, God knows the heart, but the first part of it is true too. The first part is very true. When the first part says that, well, really the second part, all of it's true, but for the Lord does not see as man sees, for man looks at the outward appearance. Let that sink in. That's all people can see in your life is your outward appearance. Don't let it devolve into something of how you dress, and there's a certain way for Christians to dress. Of course, there's a level of modesty, the Bible says, and being careful with modesty, both men and women, not to draw attention to your body, but rather to dress modestly so the attention goes to the Lord. You know, that's not actually what this verse is referring to, but there is a sense of modesty. This isn't like the right way to dress, or how long your dresses have to be, and men with collars and suits and ties. That is not what he is speaking of here at all. That would be a misuse of this. But more simply, it is a truth that all people can see is your outward appearance. What you look like, what you say, how you act. And I'm always reminding the pastors and the leaders here. I'm always bringing to our attention, reminding myself that it's important to remember that people only see the outside. And there's a lot more to see now with the outside, isn't there, with social media. They only see what you're posting. They only see the pictures of what you're doing and what you're into. They only see what you're showing them. I mean, a lot of people don't live with you, but the people that live with you, they still only see your outward appearance. They don't see your heart. And I believe it's important to be reminded that our outward example is very important. The outward example of our lives. Sometimes this can be seen as a legalistic type of observation, and I would suggest to you that not so. It's not legalistic at all. Your example and mine is very important. The outward matters and will either lead someone closer to Jesus or farther away. Your example and mine.
2: 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Well, glad you're taking time out for our study in 1 Samuel. This has been Abounding Grace with Pastor Ed. 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
1: 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I'm Ron Beaver. Great to be with you once again on this early Monday as we start a new week in the Lord, and hope you're looking forward to it. A lot of people don't like Mondays, but, you know, look at it as an opportunity to live for the Lord and see what He has in store for you this week. Well, hey, let's look at our weather for later today and see what it's going to be like as we serve the Lord. We're looking for partly cloudy skies with highs in the low to mid 80s, overnight lows in the upper 60s. It's currently partly cloudy and 71 here at K-Wave. 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
11: And realizing that our inner dialogue can sabotage our marriage, our view of our husbands, what we think is true, once we think about it long enough, we start to think it's the truth. Yeah, our husband really is lazy. Oh my gosh, look at that. He left his socks on the floor again. He didn't pick that up again. He forgot to pick this up again. He doesn't know that I have this tab going of all the reasons he's not a good guy.
12: This is Focus on the Family with Jim Daly. I'm John Fuller, and today we're going to be looking at the early years of marriage, and we have a woman expert here to help us do that. Jim, to start us off, some examples of advice that young adults might get about marriage, and I'm wondering what you think of advice like this. Marriage is easy when you find the one, right? I mean, but conflict, that's a bad thing.
13: That's a good one, but here's one that's a little worse. Marriage is like a walk in the park. Jurassic Park.
12: Okay. I remember somebody said, you'll be able to change him. That'll be easy. I'm not sure that's easy to change us guys.
13: Well, I remember I actually met Red Skelton. You remember that comedian?
12: I do. You met him.
13: I met him twice. He lived in Palm Springs. I went to high school near there.
12: Oh.
13: And I think my mom knew him, which is a weird connection. But Red Skelton was hilarious. But he once quipped, "All men make mistakes, but married men find out about them a little sooner." that's how it goes. Mm. So today we do want to talk about that beginner wife. And John, you and I are not qualified to talk about this.
12: We are not.
13: Maybe we could do a book on the beginner husband.
12: Okay.
13: That would be a good thing to do.
12: I like that.
13: Today, it's Michelle Lentz encouraging all of us about the beginner wife. And she's written a great book, Hey, Beginner Wife. And we're going to talk with her about those things that she's learned over the years to help coach and provide wisdom to younger wives. But I think this applies to men and to older couples as well.
12: Yeah, this is solid marriage advice for anybody and everyone. And you can learn more about Michelle and her book, Hey Beginner Wife, Practical Tips and Heartfelt Advice to Help You Have a Happy Marriage at our website.
13: Michelle, welcome to Focus on the Family.
11: Thank you.
13: This is your first time.
11: It's my first time, but boy, I'm a fan, so I feel like I've been here before.
13: Well, it's great, and you've been a longtime listener, so we appreciate that. And you've written this book now, Hey, Beginner Wife. I think our heart is the same as yours, that young people, not just girls and women, but young men too, are not doing the family formation.
11: I think they're afraid it's not going to work. I think they're afraid it's going to end in divorce like it did for their parents. I think they move in together because they want to take it for a trial run and they don't want it to sour or go bad or lose the feeling that they have for one another. So they stay away from marriage thinking that that's going to somehow ruin everything.
13: And it's an interesting plight because it's too late to rectify that when you've done that. And we're not putting a guilt trip on anybody. Some people, the scripture says that God's going to call you to singleness when we're not going to make an idol out of marriage. But most people tend to marry because we want companionship and friendship. But you got to be careful as a Christian to discern what the culture is telling you and what the Lord is telling you through the scripture.
11: Right.
13: And, you know, we got to be on top of that, right? So that was your motivation. Let's move to the content that you were driving at. We said in the beginning there, this is information that's really valuable for everybody, not just newly married young women.
11: Yeah.
13: Do you think it has that general application?
11: Oh, of course. Because what I'm talking about is good if you're not married yet. Kind of tell you, hey, this is part of marriage, so get it right. Choose wisely right now. If you're a newlywed, I think it's nice to know what's coming so it doesn't take you by surprise. You know, that sense of, oh, wait, he's not perfect, and I thought he was perfect. And how do you handle that? You know, how do we approach it? And then when you're in 10 years to find out, she's been this through the same thing. Other people have walked through difficult times, and they made it through. I think we think we're going through something challenging, like, oh, it's all over for us. And I tried to put in a lot of stories to say, hey, this happened and this is part of a normal, healthy marriage. It's going to happen for you too, and you're going to get through it.
13: So you and Steve had that difficulty. I mean, you guys got married. You had expectations about what marriage would look like, how much he would communicate with you, all those wonderful things. How long did it take after the I do? Did you start going, what's happening?
11: You know, it wasn't so much the what's happening. It was more of we weren't on the same page because I was trying to micromanage things so that we, at the end of every day, we were good. Like, let's talk about the way we handled that conversation. Maybe we shouldn't have been so quick to, criticize, or I shouldn't have said that. And he finally just said, honey, can we just enjoy each other? We don't have to look back at every day and try to figure out what to do better. And I'm thinking, but that's how you build a really strong foundation. You make sure that you get it right at everything. So I was way too intense in the beginning.
13: So he was chilling, and you were wanting to make all the home improvements.
11: Yes, I was causing trouble.
13: Heart.
11: Like, let's talk about it.
13: Yeah, and for him, I mean, did that irritate you? Or how did you process that in the early years? Like, is he not committed to making this better?
11: Yeah, I really thought it was more that he just wasn't, he didn't understand that communication was important.
13: What about that area of dreams when you start thinking about things you want to do and where you're going to be 5 years from now? I'm not good at that, actually. It's kind of funny. But how did you manage those dreams being dashed? And what dreams did you have?
11: The vision was that I would stay home with the children, that we would have a big, happy family, that he would work full time to support us. And we were headed that direction, making the sacrifices we needed to make. He was self-employed, so we would get extra money. He would pour it right back into the company. And we just lived on a budget to support his business, thinking that that was going to get us to the larger house, the cars we needed, everything that we needed.
13: So those were the dreams.
11: That was the dream.
13: And then what happened?
11: Well, we were pregnant with number five, living in a small house because we were in Los Angeles, and anything you can afford is going to be tiny. It was 1,000 square feet. And in January of that year, there was a huge earthquake, the Northridge earthquake. We lived 2 miles from the epicenter. So it hit us strong, and basically took our house and shook it. And in the middle of the night, we grabbed the kids, brought them into the bedroom with us, not knowing that what it was going to mean was Steve lost his business. He was a real estate appraiser. So people are leaving LA. They don't want to appraise their homes. They're walking away from their homes. And over the next 6 months, his business dried up, which meant our mortgage couldn't be paid. It meant our car couldn't be paid for. It meant that we were getting creative to buy groceries. And we had to move out of LA because we couldn't do it. We moved into my parents' home in Chicago. They said, hey, we're getting ready to downsize. We're going to sell our 4-bedroom house, but we'll put that on hold. If you guys want to come out here and rent our home, you can move in, we'll move out, and you know, then we'll play it by ear and see what happens. So we moved across country.
13: You know, let me ask you about this, because looking at the book, reading the material for this morning's discussion, it dawned on me, a lot of brides are coming from home. They're living at home until they get married, or, you know, they're in a good position financially. And they may have a job, but they've been at home. They may pay a little bit of rent, but it's probably not what they would pay on their own. And then they get married, and, you know, there's this adjustment that you're now on your wedding budget, you know, your marriage budget. I think that could be a little halting to a bride who's come from a middle-class home where, you know, she got the job at In-N-Out Burger. She's making enough money to do well, whatever.
11: Yeah.
13: And then you get married and now it's all yours. Mom and dad aren't really helping out. That can be a reality check. What advice do you give in the book for that budgeting process and what she can do to live in the moment and control the moment?
11: You know, I encourage her to be content with what her circumstances are today. And the challenge of that is not to compare yourself to somebody else. So the advice is, what does looking content in this season look like for you? And it may look like celebrating the fact that your husband is home for the night, sitting on the couch with you, not working extra long hours. It may look like, let's celebrate the fact that we're all going to the park and we can do a picnic, rather than bemoaning the fact that we are not going to Disneyland like everyone else is. So being content and really cultivating that thankful heart and finding things to be thankful for.
12: Yeah, good advice from Michelle Lentz, and this is Focus on the Family with Jim Daly. Michelle has written a terrific book called Hey Beginner Wife, Practical Tips and Heartfelt Advice to Help You Have a Happy Marriage. Get a copy of the book from us here at the ministry. 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
13: You have a story in the book which connects to Focus on the Family, where you heard a broadcast that helped change kind of your paradigm with respect for your husband. What happened?
11: So at the time, Focus was available to me on the radio only, exclusively. And so I would run errands at that time so I could listen to it and listen to it. And this particular...
13: A super consumer. I love that.
11: Yeah. I was like, that's when I'm going to listen to it. So I'm in the car, and this is on the car this particular day was Dr. Dobson and Emerson Eggerich, who never heard of him. But they're talking about men and the language of respect. And I'm always fascinated by marriage conversations. So I'm listening and I'm thinking, this is going to be good. I haven't heard about this, but I've read so many books. I know that whatever they have to say, I'm probably already doing this, but let's hear it. So they're talking about a man in conflict with his wife and when they're arguing, what that sounds like. And Emerson gives this example. He says, you know, a man, you're going back and forth. And the man finally just gets up and said, that's it. We're done talking now. And he walks out the room. And I was stunned while I'm driving thinking, wait a minute, that's exactly what Steve says. How does this guy know that? And I couldn't figure out why Steve would walk out on me in our conversations, right?
13: Conversations for improvement.
11: Yes.
14: That's the key.
11: They had a goal, a working conversation, you know. And I am all about communication, thinking it's an investment in the marriage. So when Steve would get up and say, you know, that's it, we're done now. And I knew he was done. I mean, there was nothing that would happen that would keep us talking until tomorrow. And I would sit there feeling so frustrated with him. Like, why can't he go the distance? I can talk for another hour. We can finish this if he'll just hang in there. And I thought he was the weaker of the two and that I needed to teach him how to communicate. Sadly, that's true. So I listened some more and he said, you know, when your husband shuts down or when he gets angry, it means that he feels disrespected and he doesn't want to disrespect you in return. So rather than say something he's going to regret, he's going to walk out of the room or he's going to get silent. And I'd seen both of those things and was fascinated by it. I completely misjudged what was going on. I thought Steve was weak. And come to find out, it meant that he loved me. It meant that he was strong. It was something that I could respect about him. And I learned that I was being disrespectful towards Steve in the way I criticized him, in the way I was passing judgment on what he was doing. And I began to change. I pulled back and I thought, I'm treating him like I'm his mother. I didn't marry him to treat him like I'm his mother. He doesn't want to be married to a woman who's constantly critiquing him. Emerson was right. You know, he's disrespectful here. Do you shut down sometimes because you're upset with me? Like, yes. But my biggest takeaway that I actually write about in my book is be careful not to treat your husband like his mother. Don't go into mother mode. Think about what you're about to say and judge it through the lens of, is this going to sound like his mother talking to him or his girlfriend?
13: Now, I've got to ask because, a young wife, an old wife, is listening going, yeah, you don't know my husband. If I don't do those things, he doesn't get it done. He doesn't do the thing he needs to do. So I want to be cautious that it's all on the wife. And, you know, that if I just learn how to do this, my job better, then he's in a better place. Well, of course that's true. But that's true with the shoe on the other foot as well.
11: Right.
13: So husbands have to do their homework, better understand what their wives need in communication and connecting emotionally and not fleeing the room and trying to get to some.
11: Oh, yes.
13: Yeah. So I just want to make sure that balance is
11: there. That's a really good balance. And I would say I don't call them old wives. I call them seasoned wives.
13: Okay, good. Okay? Yes. Thank you for that correction.
11: Seasoned wives.
13: But
11: that's so true. And learning how to communicate to that to your husband because there were things that weren't getting done. I mean, nagging, we come by nagging honestly because it's not happening and we're frustrated.
13: Right.
11: So sitting down and saying, how can we deal with this? Because I've asked you to do it three times. And so if I come back at you, I know it's going to sound like I'm nagging, but what are my options here? Because I'm frustrated. So those conversations are great in a moment of non-conflict to sit down and figure out how you're going to communicate with one another.
13: Michelle, let me go to what I think is a hilarious example in the book, the remodel, the home improvement project. Now, if you've done that well as a married couple, just put a note in the show note or call us, whatever. Describe your adventure into the home improvement project with Steve.
11: Well, I gave that example of me responding as his mother or as his girlfriend. So we took a Saturday to work on the house, and Steve's role was to paint a room. And my role was to clean out a closet upstairs. So I'm upstairs, he's downstairs working, and I come down at the end of the morning to make lunch. And our home is structured in such a way that you go down the stairs and you can see right into the family room, but not into the kitchen. So I see him there on the couch. He is showered, he's got a snack, and he's watching golf. And he just looks content. But I can tell that the room is painted and it looks really nice. And I'm like, oh my gosh, Steve, this looks amazing. So in my mind, he's done, right? I go into the kitchen then to make my lunch, and it is a disaster. It is paint central. He has the roller on the counter, the paintbrushes in the sink.
13: No cleanup.
11: No cleanup.
13: Oh my.
11: And splatters. And I immediately lost all my zeal for the painted room and thought, come on. I was just upset on multiple levels. And I looked at it and I just wanted to scream, what is this? Or excuse me, or this is a mess, any number of things.
13: Well, you had a point there. It was a fair point that he didn't clean up.
11: Well, we can think that as wives, that it's a fair point. And then that gives us license to just go off and scream at our husbands, right? So I took a deep breath and I went into the other room and I said something like, honey, so what's up with the kitchen? Just an open-ended question that left room for him to say, oh, I'm sorry, I forgot. Or, oh, honey, I'm just going to get to that. I just needed to sit down first. Or whatever. But the ball was in his court now. I'm not accusing him of anything. And I was shocked. He said, well, just let me know when you need to get in there and I'll get it done. Like, yeah. He completely took ownership. Best case scenario, but I didn't give him the benefit of the doubt that that was going to be his response until I chose not to accuse him of doing it. And sure enough, that's what he said. He's like, honey, I'll get in there right now if you need to make lunch.
13: You know, you're pointing out something really important. That's going with and assuming motivation over action.
11: Yeah.
13: And yes. It's completely reasonable. It's not unreasonable just to give the wives that fair kind of understanding of, well, wait a minute.
11: Yeah.
13: But just asking the question is a helpful thing.
11: And how we ask it.
13: Yeah.
11: Without an accusation there, with an open-ended question. And one of my favorite takeaways about this book is the idea that we can believe the best about our husbands, and that that's a gift that we bring to the marriage, is choosing to believe the best about him and his motivation. And that does not come natural. It didn't come natural to me.
13: No, so how did you learn that? I mean, what began to happen to allow you to relax and let him get to it on his schedule? There's no burning bush here, so
11: right.
13: he could watch his golf and then he could clean it up.
11: Well, I know it doesn't happen this way with everyone, so women can learn from my example. I was in that season where it was after the earthquake. Steve was working 10, 12-hour days, gone all the time. But he was exhausted and I was exhausted. Mm-hmm. And I remember one particular Saturday, or no, it was Sunday after church. We came home, we put the kids down for a nap. I haven't seen the man all week, and I am so excited that we have alone time. I envision we're going to sit on the couch and talk, you know, talk, finally. And Steve sits on the couch, lays on the couch and turns on baseball. And I could tell that's all he wanted to do. I was so mad that I thought, I can't say anything, or it's going to be ugly because I feel hurt. So I went outside in the backyard, and we had built a sandbox, a huge sandbox. I mean, almost the size of this little area here. And I just started walking the perimeter of this sandbox in a prayer walk to tell the Lord I was over it, that this wasn't fair, that my husband was selfish. And hey, did you happen to notice what he's doing in the house right now? So I went to have a prayer conversation And I fully thought that at the end of this conversation, I was going to feel better. I was going to feel this support from above, that I was the good wife, that yes, I had it difficult, that yes, my husband was selfish, and affirmed in my situation. So after 10 minutes of me just spewing how upset I was with Steve, I finally reached the end of that and I got quiet and I walked a few more laps and I heard this still small voice say, "You're too hard on him." Mm. And it stopped me in my tracks. And I thought, oh my gosh, I am. Listen to me. And I began to think, okay, what's another angle from this? How does the Lord see this? I have a 32-year-old husband who his wife is quiet, and I walked a few more laps and I heard this still small voice say, "You're too hard on him." Mm. And it stopped me in my tracks. And I thought, oh my gosh, I am. Listen to me. And I began to think, okay, what's another angle from this? How does the Lord see this? I have a 32-year-old husband who his wife is expecting baby number 5.

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4: Why is it that we want more than we need? Obviously, there's a problem there. Obviously, something's wrong. And hoarding and collecting, you go into someone's house who just has tons of stuff, it doesn't feel good. It doesn't feel like, wow, this is comfortable. And those of us who are cluttered, whenever we go into someone's office or home that's really clean and simple, we just go, wow, does this feel good? So different than my crummy office or my crummy study at home or my crummy garage or whatever. Where does this come from? It comes from having more stuff than we need.

0: What's the most outrageous thing you would do for $10,000 cash? That's a question posed a while back by a Chicago radio station. The eventual winner was a man from Indiana who consumed an 11-foot birch sapling. Leaves, roots, bark, and all. When it was all over, he complained of an upset stomach. I wonder why. Welcome to The Balanced Word as we revisit James with Pastor Dave Rolfe. While many people will do just about anything for money, how should the Christian view and handle their finances? James is about to show us. We meet up with Pastor Dave now in Chapter 5 as he reveals the problem with riches.
1: Well, let's turn to James Chapter 5. As we're in the ninth week of this 10-week series through the book of James, I've really enjoyed this time studying through James. Very practical, very helpful. James deals throughout the whole book with how do you approach life in a way that is the best way that you can possibly do it. And so we've seen him talking about dealing with trials and seeing them as being blessings in our lives, and how we anger is counterproductive to that, fighting and arguing, selfishness and pride, all of these things hold us back from what God really has for us. Now, as we come to chapter 5, especially in these first 6 verses, it seems like it's something that's just yanked completely out of context, because he basically blasts rich people. And so, and you know, none of us think of ourselves as rich, but we're all living in this country rich compared to most of the world. And so this might be kind of uncomfortable, but you also think, what's the point? You know, why is he doing this? How does this fit in with everything else in the book? And I think as we go through this chapter, you'll understand maybe a little bit better what the connection is and how it really flows perfectly with everything else that he's been teaching us. I mean, look at beginning with verse 1, "Come now, you rich, weep and howl for your miseries that are coming upon you. Your riches are corrupted and your garments are moth-eaten. Your gold and silver are corroded, and their corrosion will be a witness against you and will eat your flesh like fire. You've heaped up treasure in the last days. Indeed, the wages of the laborers who mowed your fields, which you kept back by fraud, cry out. And the cries of the reapers have reached the ears of the Lord of Sabbath. You've lived on the earth in pleasure and luxury. You've fattened your hearts as in a day of slaughter. You have condemned, you have murdered the just. He does not resist you." Wow. Where is this coming from? Now, he's not really speaking to the rich. He's pronouncing a judgment on the rich, but we'll see as we look at the following verses, James was writing to people who weren't rich. He wasn't saying, you guys are so rich. There weren't a lot of rich Christian Jews in those days, and he was writing to primarily to Christian Jews. But he was addressing this problem that they had within their society that we have in ours, that riches have the ability to really cause us to do a lot of bad things and to damage us in a lot of ways. There is a problem that goes with riches. Now, riches aren't the problem. You remember when we were studying through 1 Timothy in chapter 6, he didn't say money is the root of all evil. He said the love of money is the root of all evil. The problem isn't the riches. The problem is the heart and how we become attached to riches. Later on in that chapter, and later in 1 Timothy chapter 6, he talks to the rich again, and he says, you know what? If you're rich, understand a few things. He said, first of all, don't set your heart on your riches. Don't get attached to things. And then he said also, realize that God has given you everything to enjoy. So if you can afford to enjoy, enjoy. But he said, remember always to share. Don't just keep everything to yourself. And so the problem with rich people was not that they were rich people. The problem with rich people is, how did they get rich and what do they do with their riches when they have them? And that's where he wants to take issue with some of those who were living high on the hog, but at the same time were not in a proper relationship with the Lord. And so we'll look again through these first six verses and then move on. He tells them to howl and weep because you're in trouble. Verse 2, your riches are corrupted and your garments are moth-eaten. It's fallen apart all around you. Your gold and silver are corroded, and their corrosion will be a witness against you and will eat your flesh like fire. You have heaped up treasure in the last days. The first problem that we see him address concerning the rich is when they hoard, when they collect, when they pile up more than they need. They pile up things that others could use. They have more than they could ever use, and they just enjoy the pile. Now, Jesus told a parable over in Luke's gospel, chapter 12, where he talked about a rich guy, and the guy just kept getting more and more and more stuff. And he said, the problem is, as the guy said, you know what? I need to build bigger barns. That's what I need to do. I need to create more space for all my stuff. And as he's piling up food and clothes and wealth and money, the Lord said to him, you fool, your soul is required of you tonight. If your life was over right now, how stupid would it be for you to be a collector of stuff? In the home fellowship questions, we head this direction a little, and hopefully some of you will have a discussion about this. The idea of why is it that we want more than we need? Why is it that we want things that we don't even use? We don't even know that we have them. We often buy the same thing several times because we don't even know where the stuff is. I mean, I found out I was changing a faucet the other day, and so I had to go to the store and buy a faucet seat wrench to get this little seat out. And as I came back, I was looking for something else, and I found two other faucet seat wrenches. And it's not something I use every day, really. But the whole thing here is, first of all, what is it about you that causes you to want to pile stuff up? And obviously, anything that you have that you don't use, there's probably someone else who could use it. And yet, like that fool in Luke's gospel, so often we think, I have so much stuff. It used to be that houses were, 800 square feet. And if you had a garage at all, it was a one-car garage, maybe just a carport. Who could get by with a one-car garage now? Maybe some of you, but then you rent storage lockers somewhere and everything too. And I'm nailing myself because I have a three-car garage for two people, and only one of us puts their car in the garage. Now, my motorcycle deserves the other two-thirds of the garage, so it's okay in my case. But, why is it that we want more than we need? Obviously, there's a problem there. Obviously, something's wrong. And hoarding and collecting, you go into someone's house who just has tons of stuff, it doesn't feel good. It doesn't feel like, wow, this is comfortable. And those of us who are cluttered, whenever we go into someone's office or home that's really clean and simple, we just go, wow, does this feel good? So different than my crummy office or my crummy study at home or my crummy garage or whatever. Where does this come from? It comes from having more stuff than we need. It's a problem. So he says, you want to understand, first of all, that the problem begins to compound when you begin to compound what you have, when you begin to accumulate. And so that's the first problem that he that he calls into account here is that they've heaped up treasure. And notice it's in the last days. The same thing with the guy in Luke who he said, you don't realize tonight your soul is required of you. This is all going to end tonight. And what good are your newly constructed barns going to do you? And in the same way, James's perspective here is that the Lord's coming soon, as we're going to see a little later in the chapter. So these are the last days. What are you doing collecting stuff? What are you collecting it for? What's the point of what you have? And then in the next verse, he goes, expands a little bit more, and he says, indeed, the wages of the laborers who mowed your fields, which you kept back by fraud, cry out, and the cries of the reapers have reached the ears of the Lord of Sabbath. By the way, that word Sabbath there, Lord of the Sabbath, notice how it's spelled funny, A-O-T-H, instead of the normal spelling of Sabbath as S-A-B-B-A-T-H. It's a whole different word than Sabbath, meaning a day of rest. In this case, it should really be translated the Lord of Hosts. They transliterated a Greek word that means hosts, but the Greek word is very close to the word Sabbath, which means something completely different. But anyway, what he's saying is, you know, you're going to answer to the Lord, and the people that you've taken advantage of, the people who you have underpaid, the people who you have ripped off just because, he hears their cries. Now, you can see here, as things go better for you, how much do you pay the people that you pay? Basically, as little as possible, generally. If you can get someone to work for less, that's who you want. That's just the way we think, because that will enable us to pile up more stuff. What would the world be like if people really tried to pay people as much as they could afford to pay? If they really shared the wealth, if they really were willing to be more than reasonable and more than generous with others, how much would that improve the lives of so many people in our lives? I think of this every time I go to a restaurant and I start calculating the tip. Now, I used to have a really bad attitude about tips because I do think it's a horrible tradition that we have in the States. Most other places in the world don't do it. It's a way for the restaurant owners to be able to pay their employees peanuts because the customers then pay it. But let's face it. Someone who works in a restaurant and does a good job and serves you well, they deserve to be paid more than they're paid. Now, if they didn't have tipping, then they would just raise the price of the food. Either way, we're going to be paying it. But it gives us a choice, and it helps us to think. And every time I tip someone, I think of what their life is probably like working the lives that they have. Often have waitresses and waiters who are supporting families. You can just tell it's a difficult life. If you've ever worked in food services, you understand how hard it is. Now, how hard is it for me to just give a generous tip, to tip 25 or 30% when I eat? I hardly miss it. In fact, I shouldn't eat dessert, so I almost never order dessert in a restaurant. And I just give what I would have paid for dessert as an extra tip tacked on. But what James is saying here is you're ripping people off. You're not helping them to share in your success, basically. You're not generous. In fact, you're taking advantage of people. And by doing that and hanging on and hoarding what you have because you're so cheap, like that person that sits there at the restaurant and calculates exactly, okay, 15%, oh, man. But I, you know, they didn't keep my water glass full, so let's bump it down to 12. Does somebody have a calculator so we can? He'd go, really? Is that really what you think it means to be blessed and to share? And the same thing goes for if you hire someone to do anything, to do a little something extra for them, to just treat them with some respect. My wife is great at this. When we have people come over to the house to work on something, she'll always be out there with the gardeners, taking them water and cooking them things to eat and stuff like that. And it's just, they're happy to serve when someone's generous with them. And so he's saying to James, not only hoarding, but realizing that what you hoard costs someone else. It's like one of the questions in the Home Fellowship questions is the whole idea of a get-rich-quick scheme. And everybody wants to get rich quick, but if you're going to get rich quick, it means somebody else is going to get poor quick. It's just the way it works. So are we taking advantage of people in order to get more stuff for ourselves is really the issue here. Now he says God hears their cries. And then in verse 5, you've lived on the earth in pleasure and luxury. You have fatted, you've gluttoned your hearts as in a day of slaughter. He goes, man, you are taking in more than is good for you. Your version of luxury has become, you're just getting bloated. You're just getting ridiculous. You're making yourself sick by your own consumption. Now, nothing illustrates this better than the kinds of things that happened that caused our economic crash here to happen. We want more, and we don't figure out how we're going to pay for it. Our nation is in dire straits right now, way more than just what was lost on bad loans and things like that. Have you noticed lately what the deficit is doing? And by the way, the federal deficit means how much money that the government is spending that they have no tax revenue in order to make up for it. That's not the debt. Most of us have no concept of what $1 trillion, the amount that we've gone in the hole in the last year and a half. Do you understand what $1 trillion is? I mean, it's hard. It's a lot of zeros. But you go, well, you know, I know a million is a one with six zeros and a billion is nine zeros. So what's three more zeros? 12 zeros. Well, I did a little math just to give you a perspective on this. One, you know what a second is of time. And generally, if you're counting money, you can pretty easily go one, two, three, four, and count a dollar a second. So how long does it take to count out, you know, $1 million? So in 1 million seconds. Well, 1 million seconds is 1.65 weeks. So that's like, wow, that's counting for a while. 1 billion seconds, to count out $1 billion, it would take you 31 years and 8 minutes, 15 days. $1 trillion, $1 trillion, the amount that we went in the hole the last year and a half, oh, that would take you 31,710 years to count $1 trillion. If you stacked up $1 trillion $1 bills, it would go up over 37,000 miles. By the end of next year, our deficit would make a stack of dollar bills that'll go to the moon. That's a lot of money. It starts becoming real money at some point, but it seems unreal. How does this happen? Because we want more than we have, because we feel the need to hoard, because we become, I want to grab, I want luxury, this is what I'm insisting on. And so we just want things we can't afford, so we get them anyway, and we go into debt. And, you know, that's just, by the way, $1.4 trillion, that's only the federal deficit. Our state owes another $30 billion right now. That's a deficit. They owe a lot more than that. We have 50 states. I mean, and then all the personal debt and deficit that people have. It's just staggering. It's overwhelming. You think, boy, we need to elect good leaders. I'm glad there's an election. Yeah, but none of you are going to be running for any major office, at least if you have any sense at all. Because do you understand what it costs to run for office? You might go, well, you know, maybe I'll run for president and I can fix all this. Well, the winner of the last presidential election, it cost $650 million for that election. Now, the loser spent about a third of that, $250 million. I don't know which is stupider, to spend $650 million to get elected or to spend $250 million to get nothing. But, and why is it worth so much for a couple of people to spend, you know, a total of $400 million or something of their own money to become governor when the salary of the California governor is $206,500 a year? You really think spending $200 million to get a $200,000 job makes a lot of sense? No wonder these people can't do the math and they can't figure out what the problem is. But at the same time, for all of us, every one of us, we have to look at our own lives and be honest with ourselves and say, how am I living my life? Am I making these crazy kinds of decisions that's just digging me into a deeper hole? That's part of the curse that's on the rich, is that the rich people can borrow a lot more money than you and I can. It's ironic. People who need money can't borrow it. People who don't need it can borrow plenty more to do plenty more stuff. So James says, you're getting bloated, and that's a part of the slaughter that's coming.
0: 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Here's what's coming up next time when our study of James resumes.
1: There may be something in your life right now that's just not fair. That's just a ripoff. Someone has mistreated you, perhaps at your place of employment. Perhaps it's someone in your own family who disrespects you and treats you horribly, has a bad attitude towards you, bad behavior towards you. Maybe you've been a victim of an economy that has crashed because of greed and things like that. Whatever it is that's going on in your life right now that's making life difficult, it is an opportunity for your heart to be established and for you to be able to sense God in your life.
0: More about the problem of riches next time on The Balanced Word as Pastor Dave Rolfe digs deeper into James chapter 5. This program is brought to you by Pacific Hills Calvary Chapel in Aliso Viejo.

0: 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I'm Ron Beaver, and speaking of the book of James, which we just looked at on the Balanced Word, I actually just finished the book of James, and I'd like to highlight a couple verses for you from James 5, which is the last chapter of James, verses 19 and 20. It says, my brothers and sisters, if one of you should wander from the truth and someone should bring that person back, remember this, whoever turns a sinner from the error of their ways will save them from death and cover over a multitude of sins. Well, there may be someone in your life who has walked away from Jesus. I know someone like that. At one time, this person was on fire for the Lord in fellowship, in the Word, even attended Calvary Chapel Bible College. But for whatever reason, this person is now living in full rebellion against God, into drugs, alcohol, foul language, bad company, idols that have taken the place of Jesus, and the list goes on. This person has gone so far as to cut off all communication with any and all believers, including myself. And I've tried to reach out on multiple occasions, and I'm trusting that God will bring this person back to himself. If there's someone in your life like that, especially if it's a family member or even a prodigal child, don't give up. This passage in James tells us that if we can bring them back to the Lord, if God can use us for that, then we have saved them from death. So keep praying and keep doing everything you can to see them reunited with Jesus. And those are my thoughts on James 5, verses 19 and 20. Well, up next, we continue our look at the account of Jonah on Turning Point with Dr. David Jeremiah. Well, after God told Jonah to preach repentance to the city of Nineveh, Jonah ran the other way. But once God got Jonah turned back in the right direction using a great fish, Jonah's heart was still hard towards the people of Nineveh. He still didn't want to bring them the saving message that God desired. So stay with us. We're going to be looking at loving people you hate. That's next on Turning Point right here on K-Wave. Stick around.
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2: And today we're going to look at Revelations chapter 22, verse 6. It says, behold, I come quickly. Blessed is he that keepeth the sayings of this prophecy. And in verse 12, behold, I come quickly, and my reward is with me to give every man according as his work shall be. And so with everything happening in the world, shutdowns and governmental things and wars and everything else, it's good just to remind ourselves of our ultimate hope. It rests in Christ. It's defined by Christ. We're in this world, but we're passing through. And our ultimate promise and reward is going to be with him upon his return, and then fellowship with him forever. And so he lets us know he's coming quickly, and it's been distant, but there's several other promises that he had. We had a promise, Genesis 3:15, of Jesus Christ that was fulfilled. Abraham was promised a son that was fulfilled. David was promised that he would be king, and that was fulfilled. We were promised a Messiah that was fulfilled. We were promised that Israel would be reconstituted as a nation that was fulfilled. And so the greatest promise, even though it seems delayed from our perspective and it's been some time, is rooted in him. And so he's coming, and that's the ultimate expression of our hope. It's rooted in his faithfulness. It's a certainty, and it's the only thing that's worth all of our hope, all of our trust, and all of our expectation. And so whatever we're experiencing and whatever we're looking at in this world that comes and goes, that disappoints one minute and has us satisfied the next, we want to realign ourselves and focus on the Lord, his faithfulness, his promise, and the fact that that's just the ultimate expression of everything that we have and everything that we expect. He's coming quickly, and we'll be rewarded for our faithfulness in following him as his children and as his servants. And so, Father, thank you for your perfect plan of salvation. Jesus was called the Lamb slain before the foundation of the world. An eternity passed, and you fulfilled that to our benefit. So we pray, Father, that you would remind us of the hope that we have in you and your faithfulness in Jesus Christ. And we pray, Father, in the name of Jesus, when we are dealing with things here, when we're bothered, if we're disappointed, or if we're uncertain about what's taking place, that you would center our heart in you and your faithfulness in your word and the hope that we have of dwelling with you forever. You're so loving and your plan is so perfect, and we thank you for that in Jesus' name.
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6: And thank you for joining us today. We are in the middle of our study on Jonah, the runaway prophet. And today we come to really the crux of the whole story. Why didn't Jonah do what God told him to do in the beginning? Well, we find out today. There was a good reason behind it, and he's going to be revealing that reason in his story today as we open our Bibles together. We have a beautiful study guide for this series. I hope you're getting it. 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This month, our resource is the beautiful calendar for 2027. It's called The Light of the World. It's a 14-month calendar, and it's yours for the asking. When you send your gift to Turning Point this month, a gift of any size, please say, send me the calendar, and it'll be on its way. And now, let's talk about this issue of how to love somebody you hate from Jonah chapter 3. I'm here to tell you today that justice and mercy are not a contradiction. They're how love works. You tell the truth about the sin, and you still hold out hope for the sinner. That was Jonah's problem. As we face him today, he could accept justice, but mercy for people he believed deserved judgment felt wrong to him. Let's open our Bibles to Jonah chapter 3 and see why. Here's what it says. Now the word of the Lord came to Jonah the second time, saying, "Arise, go to Nineveh, that great city, and preach to it the message that I tell you." So Jonah arose and went to Nineveh according to the word of the Lord. Now Nineveh was an exceeding great city, a three-day journey in extent. When the great fish vomited Jonah up on dry land, sometimes I think he hit the ground running. Running back to where he should have been, he didn't want to go through that again. I imagine him running as fast as he could toward the place he should have gone the first time. His feet were finally moving in the right direction, but as we learn in the story, you can have your feet going in the right direction, and your heart still is not going in the right direction. That was Jonah. We read, first of all, that Nineveh, the place to which he was called, was a great city. In fact, in the book of Jonah, the word great appears four different times in describing Nineveh. It was a great city. First of all, it was a great city in size. The Bible says it was an exceeding great city, a three-day journey in extent. One thing to note is that the three-day journey probably doesn't mean that Jonah walked straight through the city without stopping. If the Lord told him to preach to Nineveh, he probably would have proclaimed his message throughout the city as he made his way through it. We don't have to wonder how big the city was because a British archaeologist by the name of Austin Henry Layard excavated the city of Nineveh, and he found the city proper to be about 1 mile wide and 2.5 miles long, but further excavation revealed that this was just the central hub of the city. Metropolitan Nineveh extended along the Tigris River for more than 20 miles. It was truly one of the great, great cities of ancient times. The outer perimeter of the city measured over 60 miles. Other surrounding suburbs were included within this vast complex, all collectively known as Nineveh. The enclosing wall was estimated to be about 100 feet high. In addition, there were approximately 1,500 towers around the perimeter of the city, most of them as high as 200 feet. Nineveh truly was an exceedingly great city. It was a great city in size, but it was also a great city in souls. Jonah 4:11 says, "And should I not pity Nineveh, that great city in which are more than 120,000 persons who cannot discern between their right hand and their left, and much livestock?" Most scholars understand the expression, "who cannot discern between their right hand and their left," as referring to young children. In other words, there were 120,000 children in Nineveh who were too young to distinguish right from left. And if that number represents only the children, then the total population of Nineveh was estimated to be at 600,000 or more. It was not merely a great city in size, it was a great city in souls. But thirdly, it was also a great city in sin. That's one thing we know. Jonah 1:2 says, "Go to Nineveh, that great city, and cry out against it, for their wickedness has come up before me." Nineveh was the capital of Assyria. And anyone who has studied history knows that the Assyrians were wicked barbarians. The history of that culture is almost too awful to talk about in church or any place else. During Jonah's lifetime, the delicate balance of power in the Middle East was shifting, and the Assyrian Empire was rising, and with it came fear. The Jewish people knew the reputation of the Assyrians. They were ruthless conquerors who subjugated entire nations. Now imagine volunteering to be a missionary, and God says your first assignment is Nineveh. Knowing what we know about the Assyrians, can we really be surprised that Jonah ran the wrong way? I mean, he was not only afraid of what they might do to him, he feared what they might do to his nation. The Assyrians were a looming threat to Israel's future. And Nineveh was a great city in size, no question. A great city in souls, yes, sir, but most of all, it was a great city in sin. Nineveh was a great city. It was also a great illustration. Jonah saw the assignment God gave him, but he looked at it through the lens of his own prejudice, and that distorted the picture. In New Testament times, before Christ broke down the dividing wall, an Orthodox Jew would sometimes travel miles out of his way to avoid passing through Samaria. The Jews hated the Samaritans, and the Samaritans hated the Jews. And though the most direct route lay straight ahead, a Jew would circle around rather than walk through Samaritan territory, making his journey sometimes three times as long as it would normally be if he took the direct route. The Jews also harbored deep resentment toward the Gentiles, referring to them in derogatory terms. So prejudice and social discrimination have long been part of fallen humanity. They arise from the old sin nature. And until the day we are fully redeemed and made like Christ, we are all going to battle the blindness that comes from our upbringing, our culture, and our own sinful tendencies. To be sure, it was an overwhelming assignment for Jonah. Any of us might have staggered under that command. But I would suggest that Jonah made five mistakes. These are mistakes we often make when we are called to an unpleasant or difficult task. We can learn from what Jonah did wrong. First of all, Jonah saw his assignment nationally, but not individually. He saw the Assyrians, he saw Nineveh, he saw them as a group. He had probably heard the stories. They are barbarians, they are butchers, they are cruel people. And he saw them all as one. But let me ask you something. In any group, no matter how bad its reputation may be, is everyone as bad as everyone could be? Does every individual fully embrace the reputation that has been attached to a nation? You see, Jonah never saw the individual Ninevites. He never thought about people who lived there. He saw only the nation, and it is hard to love a nation. You have to get involved individually. Sometimes we say, I don't like that group of people, or I don't want anything to do with them, but the best cure for that kind of thinking is to go walk among them. When you do, you are often surprised to discover that within the group you have labeled, there are some of the finest individuals you will ever meet. They stand apart from the stereotype. That is not just about ethnicity. It happens in politics and in every area of life. Jonah saw his assignment nationally, but he didn't see it individually. He didn't realize, yes, Nineveh was an evil nation, but within that evil nation were people. People for whom we learn later Christ died. The next thing we realize is that Jonah saw his assignment historically, but not prophetically. He knew what they had done. Their history of atrocities was well attributed. But how many of you are grateful that God doesn't evaluate you only on what you have done, but on what you can become through the grace of Jesus Christ? He does not merely see what we are or what we have been. He sees what we can become through his transforming grace. But Jonah couldn't see that. In fact, I want you to jump ahead in the story for just a moment. In chapter 4, we see how he reacts after Nineveh repented and God spared the city. Listen to this. This is Jonah. But it displeased Jonah exceedingly, and he became angry. So he prayed to the Lord, and he said, "Oh, Lord, was this not what I said when I was still in my country? Therefore, I fled previously to Tarshish, for I knew that you were a gracious and merciful God, slow to anger and abundant in loving kindness, one who relents from doing harm. Therefore now, O Lord, please take my life from me, for it is better for me to die than to live." Now, how's that as a response to a successful evangelist? He just conducted one of the greatest evangelical ministries in the history of the world, and he replies, "Everyone in the whole city repented. I'm so angry, I'd just like to die." He hated the Ninevites. Jonah did not want Nineveh to experience God's grace. He wanted them to experience God's judgment. He hated them so deeply that he did not want them to be forgiven. And you may be saying, how could that be? But before you go too far down that road, you should do a little homework in your own memory bank. God used Jonah because he preached the word, and God blesses the word. But compassion wasn't driving Jonah. He saw the Ninevites only in light of their past, and he believed they deserved destruction. And when we look at anyone, we must remember what God is able to do. Nothing is too hard for God. And if you're somebody who thinks you've sinned away the grace of God, let me tell you, God's grace is greater than anything you could ever have done, and he is always willing to change you. This is what the Bible says. If anyone is in Christ, he is a new creature. Old things have passed away. Behold, all things become new. Nobody can transform a life like Jesus Christ. Whether it is a Ninevite or anyone else we might place in that category, no one is too awful, too sinful, too cruel, or too barbaric for the grace of God to change when the gospel is preached. So Jonah saw his assignment nationally, but not individually. He saw it historically, but not prophetically. And he now looks at it physically, but not spiritually. Let me add a third mistake. Jonah saw the Ninevites physically, but he didn't see them spiritually. Too often, we only see the outward shell of a person, and we assume that is the whole story. But the body is only the container. There is a soul inside that body. It is dangerous to judge somebody by appearance. We must look beyond the physical and see the spiritual reality of life. Sometimes we look at the outward package and we make judgments on a person that we should never make. Even believers can discriminate in many ways. We judge on the basis of ancestry, on the basis of age. We judge on the basis of achievement, and we often judge on the basis of affluence. If we're not careful, we look at the outward traits and we conclude that's the person. But that is not Christianity. Christianity looks beyond the surface to the heart. And you cannot evaluate a heart at a glance. You have to take time to know that person. It is a serious mistake to let outward appearance determine how we value or receive someone. So Jonah saw his assignment physically, but not spiritually. And he saw his assignment ethnically, but not personally. Jonah saw the Ninevites as the enemy. He saw them as a race of people with a brutal history, but he did not see them as people created in the image of God. Listen to me. The Ninevites were created in the image of God. There is a very interesting parallel to this in the New Testament. Most of you know the background. In the book of Acts, there was a transitional period when the gospel began to move beyond the borders of Israel. It was first preached to the Jews, but now in this transition period, it is being extended to the Gentiles. The Jewish believers struggled with that. They thought the gospel was just for them, just for Jews, nobody else. And they were not comfortable with the idea that a Gentile could receive the same grace they received unless they became a Jew also. You remember the vision in Acts 10? Peter refused to eat what he considered unclean, and the Lord said to him, "What God has cleansed, you must not call common." God was dismantling Peter's categories. Finally, after working through that struggle, Peter stood up and he said in Acts 10:34, "In truth, I perceive that God shows no partiality." Where had he been? That was the point all along. The gospel is not tribal. The gospel is not ethnic. It is not confined to one people group. Romans 2:11 says there is no partiality with God. And in case you didn't get it, Ephesians 6:9 says there is no partiality with him. What does that mean? It means God is not impressed with background, culture, or social status. He does not measure the value of a person by pigmentation, ancestry, or achievement. He sees the soul. He rejoices over every sinner who repents, regardless of where that person comes from. The Church of Jesus Christ is not a white church or a black church or an ethnic church. It is the blood-bought Church of Christ. Jonah saw ethnicity. God saw souls. And whenever we reduce people to categories rather than seeing them personally, we make the same mistake that Jonah made. And then Jonah saw his assignment hatefully, but not mercifully. I once read about a woman from the wrong side of tracks who wanted to join a fashionable church. She spoke to the pastor, and he repeatedly tried to discourage her from joining his fashionable church. First, he told her to go home and think about it prayerfully. Then he told her to read her Bible for an hour each day and then come back. Finally, in frustration, he said, "Pray this week and ask the Lord if he truly wants you to be in our church." Months passed before he saw her again. When he asked her what she had decided, She replied, I did pray, and one day the Lord said to me, don't worry, honey, about getting into that church. I've been trying to get into it myself for 20 years. That story stings because it exposes a spirit that is far from the mercy of Christ. And that was Jonah's problem. He looked at Nineveh hatefully, not mercifully. Scripture says there were 120,000 children who did not know the right hand from the left. And Jonah was willing to see them judged along with everybody else. How can you look at a city filled with children and feel no mercy? You know, that's the thing that makes us believers effective. It's the mercy that God has given us that we become stewards of and giving to others. Somebody says, how could you love that person? I can love that person because Almighty God loved me, and out of the reservoir of God's love for me, I love that person. Ephesians 2 says, but God, who is rich in mercy because of his great love with which he loved us, even when we were dead in trespasses, made us alive together with Christ. By grace, you have been saved. Later, Paul said, be kind one to another, tenderhearted, forgiving one another, even as God in Christ has forgiven you. We have received mercy, therefore we must extend mercy. No one is beyond the reach of God's grace, and even when we were dead in trespasses, made us alive together with Christ. By grace, you have been saved. Later, Paul said, be kind one to another, tenderhearted, forgiving one another, even as God in Christ has forgiven you. We have received mercy, therefore we must extend mercy. No one is beyond the reach of God's grace until we see the people as God sees them and

0: It's all about doing what God tells you to do, even if you don't feel like it. How many of you know that's sometimes what you have to do? I don't feel like doing that. Do it anyway. For those of us who are Christians, we need a new perspective. One of the most widely read leadership books in the last several decades is a book written by Stephen Covey called The 7 Habits of Highly Effective People. Stephen Covey was a Mormon who had a remarkable ability to illustrate truth in a way that made it unforgettable. In that book, he told a story that captures the importance of perspective. He described riding a subway in New York City on a quiet Sunday morning. The car was calm and peaceful. People were reading newspapers, sitting quietly with their thoughts, some even resting with their eyes closed. Then, at one stop, a man entered with several children. The children were loud and disruptive. They were running back and forth, shouting, throwing things, even grabbing newspapers from other passengers. Instantly, the whole atmosphere of the car changed. The father sat down next to Covey, closed his eyes, seemingly unaware of the chaos his children were creating in the car. Covey said he felt increasingly irritated. It was hard to believe this man could be so insensitive. Others in the subway appeared equally annoyed, and finally, with restraint, Covey turned to the man and he said, "Sir, your children are really disturbing a lot of people, and I wonder if you could control them a little more." The man slowly lifted his head and he said, "Oh, I guess you're right. We just came from the hospital where their mother died about an hour ago. I don't know what to think, and I suppose they don't know how to handle it either." In that instant, everything changed in that car. The irritation vanished. Compassion filled the car. People began helping with the children. The circumstances had not changed, but the perspective had. The only difference was the lens through which they were now seeing that family. And that is what we must ask God to do for us. We must ask Him to change the lens through which we see people. Instead of seeing them through prejudice or anger or assumption, we must learn to see them as God sees them. And when the lens changes, the heart changes. And when the heart changes, everything changes. With God, mercy and grace are available to everyone, no matter who they are or what they've done. And God doesn't see packages, He sees persons. He doesn't see everything that's so important to us. He sees the soul. He went to the cross through His own Son, Jesus Christ, and paid the huge penalty so that all men could be saved. Everyone is savable in the eyes of God. And no matter what you've done, you haven't sinned away the grace of God. His grace is truly amazing. Well, the book of Jonah is a gospel tract in many respects, and it reminds us of the power of the gospel. We're going to see that in these next couple of days as the revival in Nineveh unfolds. Truly one of the most remarkable moments in the history of the gospel. If you realize this is the greatest revival we have a record of in the Bible, and it comes as a result of God working on a man's hard heart, a man who ran away from God's initial instruction. It's all ahead of us in these next few programs here on Turning Point. Don't forget you can get your copy of the 2027 Turning Point calendar, which is a beautiful production that you will enjoy all year long. It's a gift that just keeps on giving, because every time you see it, the beautiful photography that is designed around the theme for this year, which is the light of the world, will light you up and get you going in the right direction for every day of the new year. 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
1: 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I'm Ron Beaver. I want to tell you about the Better Man Conference in San Diego. It's going to be happening September 26th at Calvary Chapel Oceanside. 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
3: The nation was shocked and appalled when Massachusetts Governor Maura Healey signed H-5595, the radical abortion bill, which removed all limitations on abortion and cleared the path for abortion until birth. As the governor signed the legislation, the group of women in the room with her clapped and cheered at the opportunity to kill full-term babies. Now pro-lifers in the state are pushing back. An effort led by Massachusetts Family Action has begun to repeal the radical abortion law. The group is aiming to gather some 37,289 signatures by their October 23rd deadline. While Massachusetts is among one of the most left-wing and pro-abortion states in the union, few people are willing to defend such cruel and absurd abortion laws.
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0: Welcome to Pastor's Perspective. I'm your host, Brian Perez, and we are here live in the studio on this beautiful Friday afternoon, waiting for you to give us a call at 888-564-6173, 888-564-6173. You can watch us if you want. We're live streaming on Facebook, YouTube, and Instagram. Maybe you're listening to us on a podcast right now. Well, just so you know, we're here Monday through Friday from 3 to 4 p.m. Pacific time, and that's when you can call 888-564-6173 to ask the pastors in the studio a question about the Bible, about your Christian walk, just about anything that's on your mind. But right now we're here, so call in to 888-564-6173. I am surrounded by mics today, and not just because I'm in a radio studio with microphones, but the two pastors we have, Mike Fabares and Mike Whitford, and even Michael David is outside answering the telephones right now. So we've just got them everywhere. But Mike Fabares, you know him from the Focal Point radio program, heard here on K-Wave Monday through Friday at 1:30 p.m. and 7 p.m. Also on the weekends on our sister station, K-Wave 1110. And then starting next week on Monday, Focal Point Radio will be heard instead of at 7 p.m., it'll be heard at 6 p.m. So a little bit of a programming change there. In fact, tonight after 9 o'clock, if all goes according to plan, our website will be updated. So we'll have a shiny brand new website that you can check out there at kwave.com. It'll have our updated programming schedule. So check that out. But Mike, great to have you. Mike Fabares, great to have you.
1: Yes.
0: It's going to be hard for me to, I'm going to say last names today.
1: Yes, it's great to be here on a beautiful Friday.
0: Yes. Mike's also the pastor of Compass Bible. What was the multiple choice though you were going to give?
1: Well, I don't know.
0: You were just going to make something up. Compass Bible Church in Aliso Viejo.
1: That's it.
0: And he's also got a new book out. It just came out just a few weeks ago. It's called The Bible.
1: A few days ago.
0: Book like no other.
1: There you go.
0: Days ago, yes, even. Wow. Okay. It's hot off the.
1: That's your
0: The new book smell. I love that. Yep. So you can get that at Focal Point Ministries or Focal Point
1: Radio. Anywhere you get books.
0: Yeah. All right. Check that out. The Bible, a book like no other. Plus, right now, K-Wave has teamed up with Focal Point Ministries to give away a free download of an ebook that Pastor Mike wrote called Battling Sin. So you can go get that at kwave.com/focalpoint, and it'll be yours. Just type in your email address and we'll send you a link, and then you can download the book. But Mike, good to have you here again.
1: Great to be here.
0: And the other Mike is Mike Whitford. He's the podcast host of Kingdom and Culture, which you hear right here on K-Wave. He's also one of our on-air hosts, and he's a pastor too. Last night was day one, night one.
2: Well, huh? I mean, we've been meeting in our house for most of the time. Then just a few months ago, we started meeting in a church on Thursday nights, and last night was our first, like, big, I don't want to say the word launch, because that's like, but it was a kickoff. We'll call it fall kickoff, and it was football fall kickoff, so I didn't realize that I was doing a kickoff on kickoff night, so. Yeah. But those that wanted to hang out with Jesus hung out with us, and those that want to watch football did that. So we had more people than we've had yet. So 41 total, which, praise the Lord, half of them just came to say, we love you, Mike. The other half, hopefully, we hope they stay. So, and you know, like anything, you just obey God along the journey and hope that, you know, we're not trying to build a mega church. We're just trying to continue to be used to help Jesus build his church. So, yeah. So last night, Revive OC.
0: In Huntington Beach. Nice.
2: So good.
0: Very good.
2: And Kingdom Culture is good stuff, too.
0: Who's your guest tomorrow, do you know?
2: Actually, Denise Gisham, she wrote a book called Politics for People Who Hate Politics.
0: Mm.
2: And it really is an evangelical perspective on the matter of how people of faith, that is Christians, need to be aware of their surroundings, that is politically speaking, so that we aren't ducking our heads in the sand while the world around us burns, politically speaking. And so she basically wrote this book not to be a political activist, but rather to help people that have conviction with regard to the word and Jesus to navigate their faith in the midst of a political, and I would say overly politicized world that we live in. So, so she's going to be, it's actually a two-parter. So this weekend will be part one, and then the next weekend will be part two.
0: Nice.
2: Yeah.
0: All right, let's go to the phones, 888-564-6173. If you sent us your question online, we have it. We might use it. But right now we're going to jump to the telephones first. And this is, let me see, where did Paul go? He is here. He's listening to us in Richland, Washington. How do you listen to us in Richland, Washington, Paul?
3: I used to listen to it. Originally, I heard you guys on the radio, but I work now during those times. So it's on after work on YouTube. I'll watch you guys.
0: Ah, got it. Okay.
3: Yeah.
0: All right. So how can we help you? What's your question today?
3: My phone. Sir, yes, sir. I would like, I just, while I was waiting, I would also like to ask you guys to say a prayer too. But my question is, do you think that the people in heaven right now are, as human being spirits, higher than the angels?
0: All right. Mike Fabares, what do you say?
1: Well, I would ask you, Paul, in what sense? I mean, clearly there's a statement in Hebrews chapter 2, verse 14, that they were valued in a sense that Christ came and died for lost humans. So we are valued in a sense that lost angels didn't get valued. So that we're cherished in that sense. But in terms of power, I mean, let's just admit the obvious, right? The angels have a kind of power in their current state that outshines us. I mean, they can do things that we can't do. It doesn't mean that we won't be maybe outshining them in a glorified state, but we're not yet completed, according to 2 Corinthians chapter 5, in the current state, right? We're absent from the body in the current state. That's what we call the intermediate state. And that intermediate state, we're longing to be clothed with our internal, with our eternal dwelling. And that's going to be our fully glorified state. So I would say, in a sense, the angels outpower us, but we might, without bragging, say that we're out cherished at this particular point.
2: That's good.
0: What do you think of that, Paul?
3: That sounds pretty good, pretty reasonable.
0: Okay. In a good way, I hope. I mean, Mike Woodford, what do you say?
2: I mean, some.
3: Yeah, it is definitely. It's definitely a wonderful way. I mean, yeah, better than good.
0: Okay.
2: I would say, yeah, in addition to that, Psalm 8, I believe David wrote, he said, he's considering creation, the wonder of creation. He said that God made man a little lower than the heavenly beings, the angels, and he crowned him with glory and honor. And then I love it, where verse 6, it says, you made him ruler over the works of your hands, you put everything under his feet. And I love, I think what Mike Fabares said is beautiful, that we are cherished, that the angels dwell in God's glory night and day, so to speak, but humans, you know, if we're created just below, meaning we're not celestial immortals in terms of our bodies, our souls are, but that God created us to be on earth just below the angels in terms of that hierarchy. But I like what Mike Fabares said, cherish. That's beautiful, because God cared enough to give us an entire planet and to be here on this earth. So as far as that's concerned, there, I like that God so loved the world. And I don't think he meant the ball of dirt and water that we dwell on, although that's cool too. I think he meant the people in it and creation. So
0: what's your prayer request, Paul?
3: Yes, sir. I have a cousin, Antonio, and he's going to be 70 on September 16th. And I've never known him to walk with the Lord. Mm. I've never known him to know Jesus. He's an old man. And recently I got a picture from his brother. He went down to go visit him. And Antonio is now living in a care home. Mm. I'm guessing the government is somehow helping pay for his being taken care of. Because he's so weak, he can't take care of himself anymore. His legs don't work anymore. He used to live with his wife, Sharon, but she had to have someone take care of him, because she said that he falls out of his wheelchair so much and she can't pick him up anymore.
0: Wow. Mike, would you mind praying for Antonio?
1: Let's do that. Hey, Paul, I understand. Let's pray. God, we do just pause our whole listening audience to pray for Antonio. We know these loved ones that we have that do not acknowledge you, they don't submit to Christ, and we pray that in these last moments that they have, knowing that they're not in good shape physically, that they would turn to you. Yes, and we know there are many stories. I can think of several in my own mind just recently in the last few months where people just in their last few weeks of life have turned in repentance and faith to Jesus Christ. And I pray the same for Antonio, that he would do that. May you use Paul and his words as he reaches out to Antonio to be persuasive in calling him to repentance. And may you use your spirit to open up his heart and to bring him to true faith in Jesus. In Jesus' name we pray. Amen.
2: Amen.
0: Amen. And everyone watching and listening, if you could also keep Antonio in your prayers. Paul, thanks for calling in today to Pastor's Perspective at 888-564-6173. Now let's talk to Linda in San Bernardino, listening on K-Wave. Hello, Linda. What's your question for Mike and Mike?
4: Hi, good afternoon. My question is, I recently got married this year, and less than 2 months later, I have reason to believe that my husband was unfaithful. He says it wasn't physical, that he was just talking to her on the phone, but that's not what I think. And basically, he's not the person who I thought he was.
0: Mm.
4: I made a mistake, and I've tried, you know, speaking to our pastor, we've done counseling with him, done counseling on with Focus on the Family. Mm. And I really don't know what to do. He wants to try to work it out, but I feel like I can't trust him.
0: Mm. All right, Mike Whitford, start with you.
2: I mean, first of all, Linda, I'm so sorry to hear about that. That's, when relationship is broken like that, and or you suspect it is, you suspect obviously something is happening, and obviously you already identified there was at least an emotional affair, if he's saying that's all that it was. And so I just want to express our solidarity with you in that, in as much as what you've told us about that. Scripturally, you know, I mean, this is a tough one where even Jesus does give an allowance for divorce with regard to adultery or marital unfaithfulness. And he says this in Matthew chapter 5, verse 31 through 32. So that would be the only aspect of that in terms of marital unfaithfulness. Now, you can get a whole other slew of issues about what that means as far as unfaithfulness, but with regard to adultery, that is a specific one. But before that step is taken, and I don't know if he's unwilling or you're just feeling really hurt about it, which is totally understandable, that you continue to walk the journey, and hopefully this person who you married and married you will come fully clean. And this is, you know, because we all lack in our hearts, obviously. We get tempted and we have to turn to Jesus daily. And that's why I would ask, just in my final words here, asking, do you witness in him a daily lifestyle of humility and repentance in terms of him just being honest with you and saying, hey, I struggled in this area today. Can you pray for, you know what I mean? Where he's confiding in you with the depths of his heart. Because I think that would be an important component to his character to say that, okay, if there's something that happened, that if he's repenting and turning from that, that's obviously the redemptive quality we want to see in anybody that struggled in sin. And that is the hard part about marriage, is that we love each other through the most difficult times. But again, if he deceived you, then that's something that I would tread carefully with that. And I only say that both biblically, where Jesus gives allowance for that, but he also refers to the fact that, you know, if our hearts can be not hardened by these things, it would be important for us to endure, I guess you could say. And I just say that because it doesn't sound like there's kids involved, but I grew up, and my mom's now with her third husband. I'll tell you what, if there are kids involved, that makes it even more difficult because of the dynamic of relational breaking that happens there. So I guess I would ask if there are children involved, and yeah, to definitely be careful about it, because once you make that divorce happen, that's pretty much a final word on the matter. And so, yeah, that's, again, it seems like this is just the tip of the iceberg. There's so much depth below the surface, I'm sure, that I don't think we'll be able to do it justice here on the air. But that's as much as I think I can give you appropriately in this issue.
0: Linda, what do you think?
4: Thank you. Well, I think that's good advice. The only thing that I do think about, he's 50-50. Sometimes I feel, because I do bring it up a lot, and I try to ask, you know, I ask, God to work in my heart and try to help me get over it. But even the counselor says it's going to take some years. It's not going to happen overnight.
2: Mm-hmm.
4: And sometimes, you know, he's repentant. And other times he's like, if you can stop talking about it, maybe our life could get better. Like, I'm not the one that did it.
2: Mm-hmm.
4: And the other thing that I think about, you know, my second favorite person in the Bible is Paul. If Paul was able to change, maybe there's hope for him too.
2: Yeah.
0: Mike Favarez?
1: Yeah, just remember, God is pro-marriage, mm-hmm. right? And you just need to know, with all the imperfections of yourself and your husband, it would be a wonderful trophy of his grace
2: yeah.
1: if you could work through this and look back on it 5 years from now and say, hey, we worked through it. For better, for worse, richer, poorer, sickness and in health, we did this. Just like Hosea and Gomer in the Old Testament, right? It was a picture of how much God goes through with us.
2: Yeah.
1: And the fact that God is a forgiving God who goes after the unfaithful believer. And so I just hope that maybe you would just work with your pastors in your local church and give this some time to keep on working toward restoration and reconciliation. And just know that that God is always pro-marriage. He's always pro-forgiveness. He's always pro-reconciliation. And just lean into that. That's what I would recommend you do.
2: 100% agreed.
0: What Linda says that he said, you know, if we could just get past this, if we could just stop talking about this, things could get better. I mean, do you guys see that as a red flag or anything? Or
1: it depends on how it's coming up, because yeah. there could be truth to that, right? There could be truth to that. There could be if I ran into your car in the parking lot and I've done everything I can do to pay for it, to fix it, to, you know, if all you did was bring this up. Right. Then there would be an issue of forgiveness. Right. There needs to be a place where there's forgiveness. I need to acknowledge hurt. I need to acknowledge the fact that I messed your car up. But at some point there has to be, we're going to put this in the rearview mirror and we're going to move forward. That's hard to do. It's very hard to do. But, you know, with some help, I do think, Linda, maybe God can work this out with some godly women in your life to help walk you through this. And you'll find you're not the only one who's been through this. And I think maybe God can restore this relationship. I would be optimistic about it. Mm-hmm. And I would hope he's in a discipleship relationship with some godly man at his church. If not, I would certainly lean into that. I wouldn't want him to be resistant to that. He would need to really be getting good discipleship from somebody who's been around the block a few more times in the Christian life than he has.
2: Mm-hmm. Yeah, and I would say too, if he's willing to work through it, Linda, there's hope there. If it's just being brought up because there is that hurt that's just continuing, you know, Proverbs 17:9 does say, "Those who cover over an offense promote love. That is, love covers over a multitude of wrongs done. But whoever repeats the matter separates close friends." So, if it's on repeat because of the hurt, but he's trying, then yeah, that will hinder a healing progress forward. But, and that, so that would be from your end, but from his end, if he's just putting up the Heisman and blocking you and not willing to talk through it properly and say, okay, how did I hurt you? Please talk to me more about that. I'm so sorry. And you know what? You keep saying that over and over because I realize I hurt you. You know, there needs to be a sensitivity on his part toward you because of the offense. So I think it's a give and take. Wherever you cannot repeat the matter, I would say don't, but at the same time, if you can come to him and say, hey, this is really wearing on me today, I really need to talk through it, can we do that? Then he needs to, I think, come to you and say, yeah, I'm opening my heart to that. You know what I mean? Where you guys find a mutual amiability of agreement to be able to discuss the matter when both of you can agree on it, and or not to discuss the matter when he's not prepared to do so, right? So I think there's wisdom in the tension of finding when it is right to talk about it and when it's not right to talk about it. Because there's a time and place to talk about things deeply, and then there's a time and place not to.
0: Linda, thanks for calling us today on Pastor's Perspective. And you guys watching and listening, pray for Linda and her marriage, that it will be healed, that it will be just a great, you know, 2, 3, 5 years from now, they'll be looking back and just celebrating all that the Lord has done. 888-564-6173 is our number. And now we're going to go to Dallas, Texas, where Alexis listens to Pastor Mike on KDKR. Welcome to Pastor's Perspective, Alexis.
5: Oh, hi, Pastor Mike and Pastor Mike. How are you?
1: Good.
2: Great.
5: Yeah, my question was, the Bible tells believers not to love the world or conform to its sinful systems. And I was just wondering, what does it mean exactly by the world? Like, is it like our community or the news or like anything?
1: Yeah, well, number one, you ask a great question about the word world, because sometimes we see the world, the word world used completely different. For God so loved the world, right? I mean, so we know that sometimes it means something completely different than us and our call in 1 John 2 to not love the world. So here's what I would tell you that the world means in 1 John chapter 2. If you look at Ephesians chapter 2, when it talks about our time before we were Christians, when we were dead in our trespasses and sins, it says we all used to live or walk in that state, following the course of this world, following the prince of the power of the air, the spirit that's now at work in the sons of disobedience. Now, that's a mouthful, but just take it apart one phrase at a time, right? When we were sinners, when we were before we were converted, right, we lived a kind of life that just followed the course of the world, the culture, whatever it was, you know, telling us to do. And that world was being followed, or was being led, rather, by the prince of the power of the air. That's a phrase that is used for Satan. Satan is the one who's calling the shots here in this world, as 2 Corinthians 4:4 says. He's the god of this world. And it's a spirit, that Satan that we talk about in the Bible, that's now at work in the sons that disobey. So when we're not supposed to love the world, we're talking about the culture that's constantly pushing us in a direction of doing the wrong thing. Right. So if I drive from here in Orange County to downtown L.A., or I try to get through the other side of L.A. to go to north, you know, the north side of L.A., I can't help but see billboards and signs and all kinds of things that are calling me to get off the freeway and do bad things. Right. I mean, just to be really frank. So there's just simple, real literal signs of the world saying, hey, might get off the freeway and come do some bad things. And so that's a clear sign of the fact that the world is designed to lead me away from righteousness and sanctification and obedience to Christ. So I should hate that. I should hate that. I hate the fact that the world is designed to appeal to the passions of my flesh instead of, you know, the fruit of the spirit and self-control and love, joy, peace, patience, and kindness. So I want to learn to hate that. And to hate it is to say, I'm not about that. I don't want that. I'm not going to do that. I'm programmed against that. I'm going to fight that. So that's the issue here. As Peter said, 1 Peter 2, the soul that I have, right? I have passions, but then my heart, my soul, my immaterial part, I have passions that wage war against my soul. It's like Paul said in the fruit of the spirit passage, right? That the spirit and the flesh, they're at odds with one another. So the world is constantly fueling my flesh to do the wrong thing. That's what it means in 1 John 2 to hate the world, to not love the world.
0: What do you think, Alexis?
5: Oh yeah, it sounds perfect. It makes it way more clear.
0: Awesome. Mike Whitford, no, any thoughts?
2: That's what I was going to say. Just the loving of the world is the loving of the cultural systems. And that 1 John 2 passage that says, if you love the world in that way, then that's hatred toward God, basically, versus the other way of hating sin. And, you know, I do love that the term there, cosmos with a K, is the love of the systems of the world versus the actual Eris, the planet Earth, or rather the people in the world. That's where it says in John 3:16 that God so loved the world, the people, but not the systems. And that's the distinction. Obviously, in English, the same word is used, and that's why it's wonderful for all those biblical scholars from long ago to have helped us discern and decipher these root words that help us decipher. And that's why it's important to study the scriptures and to, you know, not to take things without really knowing the original intent, both from the historical and the cultural reality from which it was written. So, yeah, so I think that hopefully will help you there with regard to the world that God loves, that is the people, versus the systems, which Pastor Mike Fabara has just said, that honestly, the satanic systems of the God of this age, little g God, Satan, controls in many respects. Obviously, God Almighty is over everything, but he's allowing Satan to have his heyday right now until he's bound for those 1,000 years, which that's a whole nother thing right there. So, yeah.
0: Alexis, thanks for calling. 888-564-6173 is our number. Brian Perez here, along with Pastor Mike Fabares and Pastor Mike Whitford. And Michael David's on the phone. And Mike from Vista is calling in to the room full of microphones. Welcome, Mike, to Pastor's Perspective. Hello.
6: Thanks so much for calling or taking my call. Sorry to add another mic to the group.
0: That's all right.
6: Anyway,
0: the more the merrier.
2: More mics.
0: More mics.
6: So I serve at a church that's about 45 miles away from me. And it's a good-sized church, about 4,000 people. And I do work for photography and video for them, completely volunteer. And but I have a computer that I process that work on. And that computer, for my normal use, is just fine. It works just fine. But for the church work, it's become a problem. I do a lot of photos. It's very high resolution. Sorry to get all technical. Video takes quite a bit of effort. And my computer is like 8 years old. And with every update of the software, it keeps getting slower and slower. So sorry for all the technical stuff. So my question is basically this. I give 10%. Almost all of it goes to our church and me and my wife. And my question is, could I stop that for about 4 months to help purchase a computer that could handle the workload that I would like to do for the church? That's about it. Yeah.
0: All right. Mike Fabares, you first.
1: Okay. You're not going to like my answer. But let me just put it this way. What if everyone in your church decided to go about their giving that way? Let's just start this Sunday. Everybody's going to do that. They're going to go, okay, well, I work in the kids' ministry, and I'm not going to give for the next 4 months. I'm going to buy completely new furniture here for the nursery. And then the other guy is the ushers. I'm not going to give for the next 2 months. I'm going to buy shirts for the ushers that are really cool and have embroidery on them. And then another guy, you know, who's the usher. I'm not going to give for the next 5 months because I'm going to pay for a really cool pulpit because we need a pulpit. You see, what happens is you stop allowing the leaders to be your leaders, as Hebrews 13 says, who are going to take the resources that you give and make decisions about where those resources go. So I say no. What I would do is go to your leaders and say, hey, we need a computer that needs to be a lot better than the one we've got, and you need to put it in your budget. And, you know, hopefully they know you give, and that's coming from a faithful giver. And I would hope that they would budget some money to do that. I know that happens all the time in the church I pastor, and we want to make sure people have the tools to do the ministry that they do. I'm happy to get those requests. I can't meet them all. And maybe you're going to say, well, they won't meet it, but they have to make those decisions. At some point, if everyone does what you do, no one's going to think of the electric bill. No one's going to think of the water bill. No one's going to think of whatever it is that needs to be done. And so I say that kind of designated giving, that's what it really is going to at some point become chaotic. And I say no.
0: Mike Whitford, 1 minute.
2: I was just going to say, is it a Mac or a PC?
1: That's another good. Okay, well, I changed my mind.
2: If it's a Mac, yeah, go for it. No, I'm new to this lead pastor thing, but I'm going to agree with Pastor Mike Fabares on this. It's a simple and good and holy submission to church leadership. Let them help with it. Let them partner together. Since it's already a partnership, you're doing ministry for the church, so it makes sense that the church would have a say in that, that you're doing it as a team together. You don't do a solo project. As good as it may sound, And now if they're like, you're doing work and faithful on the computer, yeah, that would be an outside offering unto the Lord outside of your tithe is what I would say, tithes and offerings. A lot of people get those confused, that this is an offering unto God. So that could be something. But even so, I'd say go through the church on it. Like Pastor Mike Fabares said, I think going through the church with it, maybe they'll pony up. Yep. That'd be great.
0: Maybe it's a small church and they don't have the funds. Who knows? I remember years ago, I was producing a radio program for a church here in Southern California. And they offered right away. They said, would you like us to buy you a computer for this? I was just like, whoa.
2: Amen.
0: And I don't think it would have been a computer for me, but, you know, I would have been using
2: to use.
0: Yeah. And I was just like, no, I think I'll be okay. And I was. Did it for like 5 years and everything was fine. But they offered. And so, yeah, Mike, just let them know. We got to take a break here on Pastor's Perspective. 888-564-6173 is the number to call. We're going to be here for about another 30 more minutes. We'd love to hear from you. 888-564-6173.
7: Every few years, the business world rediscovers humility, the books, the podcasts, the servant leadership seminars. But the truth is, you can't seminar your way into humility. And the reason I know that is because I wasn't taught humility in a classroom. I'm Joe Jordan of Fred Jordan Missions. Let's take three. I grew up doing every job at this mission. I swept floors, worked in the distribution center, loaded and drove trucks, and served trays of food to the homeless, even though my last name was on the building. And that's because my dad, Fred Jordan, wanted to make sure that I learned humility from a young age. And I thank Jesus for that, because you can't spend your childhood serving hot meals to homeless men and come out impressed with yourself. The Wall Street Journal once reported that companies were prizing humble leaders and that one CEO got fired for faking it. As one expert put it, if you have to act humble, it won't work. You either are or you aren't. Jesus didn't act humble. He was humble. When Jesus left heaven to come to earth, he was born in a barn. When Jesus started his public ministry, he got down on the floor and washed every one of his disciples' feet. And at the very end of his life, he humbled himself and died on a cross for your sins and mine. Philippians 2 says, he humbled himself and became obedient to death, even death on a cross. Jesus didn't come to be served, but to serve. Over the years, I've watched volunteers kneel down on Skid Row and wash the feet of homeless men and women. And I promise you, nobody stands up full of themselves. That's the secret. Humility isn't a technique you add to your tool belt. It's what happens to your heart when you encounter the one with the basin and the towel, Jesus. Fred Jordan Missions on Skid Row is one of the best places I know for putting humility into practice. That's why I encourage you to bring your youth group, your leadership team, your Bible study group, or your friends and join us for a day of serving those Jesus called the least of these. 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Box 12345, Covina, California, 91722. I'm Joe Jordan of Fred Jordan Missions. Join me again for Take Three.
8: 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But by their walking in the fear of the Lord and the comfort of the Holy Spirit, they were multiplied. 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That when we first hear the gospel, we see just how lost we are, but then how loving, gracious, and merciful God is. 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
0: We're back on Pastor's Perspective. Thanks so much for watching and listening. 888-564-6173 is the number for you to call us. And we are here in the studio with Pastor Mike Fabares from Compass Bible Church in Aliso Viejo, California. 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That airs on K-Wave 1110 on the weekends. 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And Mike's latest book, The Bible, A Book Like No Other, just came out a few days ago. The subtitle, The Extraordinary Evidences for the Authority of God's Word. It's evidences, not evidence-i. Evidence-i? No, I guess not. It would be evidences.
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0: 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Here is John Mark in Moreno Valley listening to us on K-Wave. Hey, John Mark, what's your question for us today?
12: Hey, good afternoon, gentlemen. Good afternoon, sir. I have a question. I also have a praise report. Did you want me to ask the question first, sir, or the praise report?
0: We love praise reports. Let's hear that.
12: Okay, so...
0: Wait, we lost you, John Mark.
12: God, you lost you, John Mark. Can you hear me now?
0: Yes.
12: So the Lord gave me the opportunity to, I was in this location where there were like some famous baseball players, and there was also the famous actor from the movie The Sandlot, his name is Thomas Geary, and I prayed, and he was doing a signing, and he was also in the movie Lassie. And I went over there, and I prayed. I said, Lord, I'd like to witness to him. Mm. And the Lord allowed me to give him a track. And I said, you know, Jesus is Lord and that he loves you. And would you be willing to read this? And he said, yeah, I would. And I just wanted to praise that. I hope he gets saved if he isn't.
2: Amen.
0: That's great. We will be praying for him.
12: I wanted to share that because, I mean, somebody like that, like a leading actor like that, man, they know the Lord. I know we played a priest in that movie Roe versus Wade, but I just wanted to share that. So, I mean, it's great that... God's able to use, you know, people to share his message. And so I just wanted to share that.
0: Cool. All right. So what's your question for Mike and Mike today?
12: Thanks, Brian. My question, sir, is I think I wanted to ask this because I thought this would help a lot of people, sirs. And the question is, when bad things happen to good people, what does the Bible say to help us trust that God is both good and in control?
0: Mike Fabares.
1: Well, the whole book of Job is written to address the fact that relatively good people, and we've got to put that caveat on it, because if you want to speak in absolutes, there's nothing ever that happens that's bad to a good person, because the only good person that ever lived was Jesus Christ himself. So I guess there was once a time when something very, very bad happened to a perfectly good person. But the rest of us, we are all sinners. And so bad things do happen to sinners. But there are relatively good people compared to other people. And Job was outstanding and blameless in his day. And what that book does teach us is it's not always a cause and effect. It's not always you did something wrong. Therefore, this is coming because of that. And there's things that we don't know. There's things behind the scenes. It always takes us back to Deuteronomy 29:29. You know, the secret things belong to the Lord, but the things revealed belong to us and our children forever. We don't know why a lot of things happen, but we do have the promise of Romans chapter 8, that if we are loving God and called according to his purpose, that he's working things out. Even the left turns in life, even the pains, even the struggles, he's got a plan, he's got a purpose, he's working toward an end, and we can be assured of that. Now, that's really hard for people to swallow, but the book of Job, that's where it goes. It shows us that there is a plan, and that he has a plan, and that he is going to work that plan out. And at the end of time, right, we're going to be able to say with Job, we're not owed an answer from our Creator. I mean, we're really not. And Job just puts his hand over his mouth and says, I'll stop asking questions, even though he was demanding questions from God. Yeah. So we've just got to remember who we are, right? We're the vessel. We're the pot. He's the potter. He's in charge. And, you know, we're not promised a great life, right? We're sinners on a sinful planet, fallen people on a fallen earth. And so we just need to roll with the punches. And as Christians, trust in a good God who's got a good plan. And everything in the Bible from Genesis 3 all the way to Revelation 20 is filled with thorns and thistles, but we're going to get to Revelation 21 and 22, and it's going to turn out really well for us, so we can trust in him until we get there, and we know he's going to work all things together for good.
2: Amen.
0: Mike Whitford.
2: Yeah, and you know, this concept of God never changing, I mean, there's scripture everywhere for that. Hebrews 13:8 says that Jesus Christ is the same yesterday, today, and forever. God says in Malachi 3, for I, the Lord, do not change. James 1:17 says there's no variation or shadow of change with God. And obviously, to that end, it's theologically speaking, it's God's divine attribute of immutability, where he is unchanging and he's always good. Really, I remember my youth pastor growing up saying this, that our reality that we live in, this matrix, if you will, is not the real world. The real world is where God is. We are a reflection, even Paul says. We're just a blurry image of the actuality of existence, which is God himself. We think everything we see here is all there is. I mean, when you think about it, our eyes can only see that visible light part of the spectrum, but the spectrum of light is so much bigger than what we can see, or even our five senses. The existence, even within our reality, is way bigger than we can perceive. So even that measurability within our own existence, because that's so big, we need to then take a humble pie situation to ourselves and say, wow, even in our own reality of things we can measure with great instruments, we can't see everything. And so if we consider that little piece into the extreme of eternity, well, God's existence is reality. And so in his reality, that is outside of time and space, he is good, because the very essence of God is good. He cannot be anything but who he is, because he cannot change, because he's God. Therefore, when somebody doesn't quite get that concept, so then it's like, okay, where does evil come from? Well, evil is just the perversion of good done by the devil himself. I mean, you can get more into the philosophy of that, but ultimately, God will see everything to pass. I love what Pastor Mike Fabar has just said, that that Revelation 21 and 22, for those who follow Jesus Christ, I mean, some people have said it this way. It's such a simplistic way of saying it, but we win. We win. We win because Jesus won already. And that's the beauty of it, that God is good. And here's the other thing. Currently, as people live and breathe, everybody has the opportunity to walk through the door of grace that Jesus has provided through the cross. Everybody. And that is the goodness of God, always on display every day for everybody to say, I can follow Jesus right here, right now. All it takes is that act of faithful repentance to say, I I choose to say yes to Jesus and not follow my own ways anymore. That's the goodness of God on display every day in this very world that we are experiencing hardship in. So the goodness of God is always on display through Jesus Christ.
1: I might recommend, John, Mark, that it's a book I wrote, and it echoes John 9 when they asked, why is this man born blind, right?
2: Mm.
1: Yeah, he didn't do anything wrong, which is a lot like Job, right? He didn't do anything wrong. My daughter was prenatally diagnosed with a terminal prenatal illness, and they said she wasn't going to survive. You know, everyone was asking, well, why are you a pastor? You know, why is your daughter diagnosed with a terminal prenatal illness? This is not right. Mm. You're serving God. You're doing good things. This shouldn't happen to you. And they asked exactly what you called in to ask. Why is this bad thing happening to you? You're a good person. So I wrote this book in response to that. She was born with a congenital birth defect. And, you know, she went through a lot of surgeries and she did survive. But I tell the story is the backdrop for the book, which basically answers the question. And it deals with all the issues of really, what do we deserve? What is justice? What is right and wrong? You know, what is it that God promised? And why is it that this world is filled with thorns and disease and congenital birth defects? It's called Lifelines for Tough Times. It's another Harvest House publication. It's out there. As a matter of fact, someone in the studio just came and asked me to sign one here because they found it at a library sale. So you can get it for a couple bucks somewhere. find it on eBay for $2. But it's Sally out there for cheap. Yeah. Lifelines for Tough Times. Yeah, but it basically tackles this issue. And it's exactly about just precisely what you asked.
0: Mm. I suggest you get the book from focalpointministries.org. That way you can keep supporting the ministry of Pastor Mike Fabares and the Focal Point radio program. But yeah, Lifelines for Tough Times. I was also in the Focal Point store right now, and you've got books in Spanish. You've got a book in Romanian. So guys, check that out. Focalpointministries.org. Love it. 888-564-6173 is our number. And John Mark, thanks for calling us. Now we'll talk to Tim. And then Rachel, you'll be up next. Hey, Tim, welcome to Pastor's Perspective.
13: Thank you.
0: God bless you. Sounds like you sneezed.
13: How are you?
0: Doing well.
13: It's one of my grandsons.
0: Well, God bless your grandson.
13: Two of my grandsons with me in the car.
0: Nice.
13: And actually, they just had a new brother born yesterday.
0: Wow.
13: Over congrats. To the hospital to go visit the new baby.
0: Nice. Congrats.
13: Yeah. So I don't know. You saw my question on there. I was just wondering, is there a reason that I should, when I donate, that I should put my name on the donation envelope? Because I've always, forever and ever, just put money in an envelope and just stuck it in there anonymously.
0: Mm-hmm.
13: Is there a reason for me to put my name on there?
0: Mike Whitford, what do you say?
2: Well, I mean, this goes back to the earlier question from the caller who talked about should he buy a computer. It's sort of relative. You can just give cash or check, or, well, the check would have your name on it. You can just give money as you see fit. I don't think there's any rule against that, because that's between you and the Lord as you give. As long as you are giving faithfully in terms of the tithe and the offering, in terms of what the Holy Spirit directs your heart to do. And in a New Testament fashion, you know, it's pretty much to give as much as God would lead you to do. Obviously, that would be good. But I think it's wise to put your name on it. And here's why. Two things. One, I think to Mike Fabares' point earlier, that they can rely on you as a faithful giver to say, okay, we got to make a budget. And we know that Tim's in it to win it. And we can rely on Tim because he's a faithful giver. So I would say that's one thing. The other benefit for you is when you give to a church, it's tax deductible. I don't think that should be our primary reason for doing it, but I think it's also good for our own government within the United States to recognize there are people that give without asking anything in return other than they are giving unto God. Mm. And I mean, that's the whole reason 501c3 exists. Originally, our founding fathers had decided that they cannot tax God. And so any money within the realm of the church, that's God's money. So the federal government decided, how can we tax God? We're just a man-made government. So the church was untaxable because you can't put taxes on God. And so that's why that even exists in the first place. Just a little historical reference point there for everybody. So I would say, Tim, you can, but I think to help, if you go to Mike Fabares' church, to help them know that Tim's in the game, it's good for them to know that you're part of that community of believers who is faithful in their giving. Mm-hmm. And as a new church planter, I'd say that would be great for me to know too.
0: Yeah. Mike Fabares, anything to add?
1: Yeah, no, and I would just put it this way. You can, but why wouldn't you? Mm-hmm. And I would have you check your motives. Yeah. What is your motive for wanting to not be known for giving what you give? Because I totally agree with Pastor Mike. I think you should be known as a giver. Mm-hmm. I think it's important. But I would have you rather look in the mirror, because it's not sin for you to do it anonymously. You can. But I'd lay in bed at night and think, why is it that I don't want to? Do some soul searching on that.
0: Now, that could be something that, I mean, whether this is Tim's response or not, but, you know, maybe because being anonymous when it comes to giving, like, you know, the verse that says, don't let your left hand know what your right hand is doing. So maybe that would be a reason that Tim might bring up that, well, you know, it's nobody's business what I want to give to the church. So why would it? And it almost sounds like it's more humble to not want to put your name on the
1: envelope. But Mike just gave a great explanation that if we're going to have guys that are going to lead a men's Bible study, mm-hmm. are these guys all in?
2: Yeah.
1: Right. Let's just, are we all giving here? Right. That is just a basic fundamental part of what the Bible calls people to do. They call them to attend, to connect, to serve, and to give. Those are the things that congregants are supposed to do. So if we're not doing that, we have no accountability as leaders mm-hmm. if they're giving anonymously in an envelope. And it'd be good for us to be able to say, yeah, all these guys give. And here's the receipts. Now, rarely do we have to look that up, but occasionally our men's Bible study leader may, to make sure all of our men's Bible study leaders are all in. And I like the way he put it. Pastor Mike put it well, right? They're in. They're with us. They're committed. And that's one way that we show it. Right? If you go to the Jewish synagogue, you have a poll. I mean, you pay a fee, right? Churches, there's no accountability. You just come and you give if you want to give, if you don't. But in the Bible, you're supposed to give, right? Mm-hmm. You're supposed to give. And so how do we know if you're giving? We wouldn't know that, mm-hmm. but you're supposed to. Mm-hmm. So I think you should have your name on the envelope. But since I don't have a chapter and verse to tell you got to have your name on it, I can't tell you you're in sin. So I'd say, no, you don't have to, but I would wonder why you wouldn't want to. And I would say as a leader, I just echo exactly. There's no accountability. You just come and you give if you want to give, if you don't. But in the Bible, you're supposed to give, right? Mm-hmm. You're supposed to give. And so how do we know if you're giving? We wouldn't know that, mm-hmm. but you're supposed to. Mm-hmm. So I think you should have your name on the envelope. But since I don't have a chapter and verse to tell you got to have your name on it, I can't tell you you're in sin. So I'd say, no, you don't have to, but I would wonder why you wouldn't want to. And I would say as a leader, I just echo exactly what Pastor Mike

0: Doctor's Perspective. And now we'll talk to Rachel in Fontana, listening to us on K-Wave. Hello, Rachel.
1: Hi there.
0: Hi. What's your question?
1: So, real quick, I just wanted to say, you know, all of you gentlemen there, pastors, I just want to say thank you. You guys are, you know, being used by the Lord, and I just appreciate that and how the Lord just really uses that. It's pretty incredible to be used by God. So I just want to say thank you.
0: You're welcome, Rachel.
1: Awesome. My question is about Lot's wife. Somebody asked me a question about, you know, why a pillar of salt and why didn't, you know, she just fall dead, you know? So I was just thinking maybe it's because it symbolizes for generations and years, forever, thousands of years, symbolizes like, you know, looking back on reminiscing on sin or things like that. So I was just curious on like, maybe that's what it was, but I wanted to know your guys' perspective on why a pillar of salt, why was that used?
0: All right, Mike Fabares.
2: Well, it doesn't tell us, so we're now just into the area of informed speculation. And if you ever go there to the cities of the plains near the Judean desert, in the Dead Sea, which I've been to many times, you know that you can't even have fish swimming in the Dead Sea because there's no life that's going to be there. So to have salt, and that's the thing, it's filled with salt. The saline is so high, you can't have fish there. In the Millennial Kingdom, they're going to be fishing there, but not now. It's almost the complete opposite. It's a contradistinction to life. So I don't know. I'm just going to say, yeah, she turned into a pillar of salt, which is just the opposite of what you want in a wife, right? It's the opposite of what you want in a mom. She turned into what God was doing in raining down sulfur and salt on a set of cities, the five cities of the plains that were so sinful that God was judging them. So, you know, that's my best guess, since there's not a verse that tells us here's why God chose salt and not clay.
0: Yeah, but even like Rachel said, you know, why didn't she just drop dead right there? Instead it was, you know, like a monument. Like,
2: yeah.
0: Mike Whitford?
3: I mean, I don't want to over sci-fi this thing, but
0: over sci-fi anything.
3: Yeah, okay. That's
2: no, but that's a great lead-in because I'm anxious to hear what you're going to say.
3: Let's go with this. Doomsday is going to be great when that comes out. But anyway, that's Marvel. I'm talking about Marvel, not actual Doomsday. So I would say, you know, I'm thinking of, you know, the big thing in her heart was that she paused as they were supposed to be running out of this thing, away from the judgment of God. She paused and looked back with a fondness of the life that was she was supposed to leave behind. I wonder if you look at a, you know, if you see those movies where a meteor hits the ground or a nuclear weapon goes off, I know that's pretty graphic, but if she got stuck in the aftermath of the wave of God's judgment and whatever chemical reaction occurred, she got stuck in the blast wave, and Lot's like, oh shoot, she's cooked. And so she got stuck as a pillar of salt. And he just kept running because that's what he was supposed to do. He ran. And basically, they really should have just been running for dear life. And she paused and looked back with a little bit too much fondness with that past of Sodom and Gomorrah. And that wasn't a good thing, obviously. Ultimately, it's just not good to pause and look back fondly at sin. I think that's the moral of the story.
0: Mm-hmm.
3: Whether you become a pillar of salt or a pillar of hydrochloric acid.
0: Yeah. What do you think, Rachel?
1: Pretty awesome. I appreciate that. And then also too, I wanted to ask for prayer about, I guess I struggle with selfishness, and I don't want to, but I want to keep putting the Lord first. So just pray that I rid myself of that. Like, I mean, it's a struggle, a daily struggle that I don't want. So if you guys could just keep me in prayer, say a prayer for me, please. I would appreciate that.
0: Do you mean like towards your family or just what?
1: Like just selfishness. Like I'd rather spend time on something that I want to do versus for my family or for the Lord, honestly. You know, because I was reading about what sin is like a form of selfishness, and it's a form of self something I was reading. So I'm like, oh, shoot, like I don't want to. I mean, it's a constant struggle, I guess. It's like something that we're always like the thorn in my, you know, I just feel like I don't want to

0: I want to be like Christ all the time.
1: Are you talking about the same sin that seems to win?
0: Yeah.
2: Hey, Rachel, I've got a little assignment for you that ties into your question and ties into your prayer request. There's a sermon called A Woman to Be Remembered by J.C. Ryle. It's over 100 years old. I'm sure you can find it online and you can read it. And it's commonly called Remember Lot's Wife. Mm. It's one of the most...
3: Wow.
2: I just love it. It doesn't read like it's 100 years old. It is a great sermon by this old guy. It's in a book called Holiness. It's a collection of his sermons. But what an amazing call for us to keep pursuing holiness. And the middle section of that sermon, he talks about the sin in our life and making sure we don't turn back.
3: Wow.
2: And so, you know, we'll pray for you for sure. But I would tell you, you know, get with the Lord, read that next time you get your Bible out to do your devotions and use that as a little supplemental material. And I think you'll love that sermon. It's one of my favorites, A Woman to Be Remembered, J.C. Ryle.
1: Got it, Rachel? She's writing it down right now. I can hear
2: right.
0: I am. That's why I'm quiet.
1: Mike Whitford, would you pray for Rachel?
4: Yes, God, thank you for our sister. I simply pray, God, like all of us, we struggle with temptation. And yet, God, you have a plan for us to live fully for you and to follow your pursuit of holiness, God. That, Jesus, you said those who hunger and thirst for righteousness will be filled. Pray that will be Rachel's heart's desire to hunger and thirst for righteousness, God, to pursue you with all her heart and to follow you faithfully. Well, like Luke 9:23 says, to deny herself, take up her cross daily, and follow you, Jesus. It's in Jesus' name we pray. Amen.
2: Amen.
1: Amen. Rachel, God bless you. Thanks for calling us today here on Pastor's Perspective. And we're just about out of time for today's episode. 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And thank you very much to the Mikes for coming in today. Mike Fabares from Compass Bible Church in Aliso Viejo. 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It's called The Bible, A Book Like No Other, The Extraordinary Evidences for the Authority of God's Word. 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And Mike Whitford, thank you for coming in. He's the pastor of Revive OC in Huntington Beach, a new church plant in the area. And Mike, you'll hear him this weekend. You'll hear both Mikes this weekend on K-Wave. You'll hear Mike Fabares on K-Wave 11:10 on the Ask Pastor Mike show, and Mike Whitford as one of our on-air hosts and also the podcast Kingdom and Culture. But God bless you guys. We'll talk to you next time right here on Pastor's Perspective.
5: 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Well, up next, it's a matter of time. Turn to Ecclesiastes chapter 3 as we continue to see that our time is not necessarily God's time. God is outside of time and at the same time is in control of it. Sometimes it seems like we have to wait a long time for something good to come to pass, like getting a much needed job or a loved one finally coming to the Lord. But Pastor Philip DeCourcy assures us that God is in control of it all and there is a time for everything, including waiting. But as we wait, remember, time is short, and we need to make the most of the time God has given us as we look forward to eternity. Know the truth. 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
11: Here we are occupied with the task that God gives man, the significance of our lives, and it leads to much confusion and consternation. But this we do know, He has made everything beautiful in its time. The week you've just gone through, the last year you've just gone through, and you're not sure what God is up to. Where does this fit, Lord? He'll make it all beautiful in its time.

0: Time is moving faster than you think, and every moment matters. So how do we use our time wisely? Welcome to Know the Truth with Philip DeCourcy, Senior Pastor of Kindred Community Church in Anaheim Hills, California. I'm Wayne Shepherd. Today, Pastor Philip takes us to Ecclesiastes chapter 3 to remind us that God has a purpose for every season of life. We'll discover how His timing brings peace, purpose, and hope, even when life doesn't go as planned. So here's Pastor Philip with his message titled, It's About Time.
1: Well, let's take our Bibles and turn to Ecclesiastes, and we're in a multiple sermon exposition of Ecclesiastes 3. Solomon has established convincingly that God is the one who winds up the clock of time. He governs its every movement. He governs its every moment. God is apart from and above time, but God is involved in time. The time is a creation. I believe what we have detailed historically and accurately for us in Genesis 1 and 2 is the unfolding of God's creative action over a six-day period where God marks out time in mornings and evenings. God created time, space, and matter. And you and I are bound by it, but He is not. God created time, and God keeps time. Time does not master Him as it masters us. It serves Him. It does His bidding. He is the one who has a purpose for everything done in time under heaven. God is the one who sends time. God is the one who appoints and apportions time. But it does raise a question. What's our part in the plan, if any? What is our role, if any, in the unfolding drama of human existence? And it's no wonder we should ask that question, because according to Ecclesiastes 3 and verse 11, God has put eternity in our hearts. The one who makes everything beautiful in its time put eternity in our hearts. Now, the meaning of that phrase is this, that man innately reach for the transcendent. We have more than a sneaking suspicion that there's more than our eye can see and our hands can touch. Deep down, we know that what matters is not matter. Each and every human soul has this innate impulse to press beyond the limits of this present world and reach for the stars. Sadly, for some, that takes them to the seance, to the fortune teller. Others, it has them visiting church to hear about a life to come, a dimension to the human existence that's beyond the five senses. It's no wonder we probe into time, its start, its finish, its meaning, what lies beyond it. Solomon does it here, and he acknowledges that we do it because eternity is in our heart. We're created after the image of God. We want to know what the future is. We want to know our place in an ever-expansive universe. Wanting to know what's up with life and getting to know what's up with life, but are two different things. We want to know what's up with life. But Solomon reminds us, although eternity is in our heart, we cannot, look at the end of verse 11, find out the work that God does from beginning to end. Solomon acknowledges that because of our finiteness and our fallenness, we end up with a view of life that's limited, narrow, incomplete. We have a keyhole perspective on human history. No one can find out the work that God does from beginning to end. The thimble of our mind cannot hold the ocean of God's plans and purposes. There is a God who has a season for everything and a purpose to the times that we go through. And Solomon gives us a sample and a summary of those times. And because eternity is in our heart, because we're made after the image of an eternal God, we want to get our hands around it and our heads around it, but we can't. We never will. This anticipates Paul, right? We know in part. That's why today you're holding up a piece of your life's puzzle and you're going, Lord, where in the world does this go? Surely this doesn't make sense. But there are two things in these verses we do want to grasp, and we can grasp. But let me outline them. Time is governed by God. Verse 11, He has made everything beautiful in its time. Here we are occupied with the task that God gives man, according to verse 10. Here we are trying to grasp the significance of our lives, and it leads to much confusion and consternation. But this we do know, and we're told to believe this, He has made everything beautiful in its time. Time is governed by God. Secondly, time is gifted by God. Verse 12, I know that nothing is better than that men would rejoice and do good all their lives, and every man should eat, drink, and enjoy the good of all his labor. It is the gift of God. We'll get to this next time. Basically, the whole point of verse 12 is this. Although you cannot comprehend all that God is doing, therefore you cannot comprehend all that there is to be experienced and all that there is to be enjoyed. Don't let that stop you enjoying the moment you're in. You don't have to have all the answers to life's questions to enjoy your wife's love, your children's admiration, a good steak, a cold drink on a hot day, or a piping hot cup of coffee on a winter's morning. Nothing better than that. That's not concluding that we're kind of ants in an anthill. It's just simply saying, you know what? Even in the midst of what you don't understand, you will find that God gives you enough things to enjoy, to rejoice in over His kindness. Time is governed by God. Let's spend a few minutes looking at this. While we may not know all that God is up to at a given moment, we do know that when He's finished with it, it will be fitting, beautiful, and appropriate. Remember, we saw that's the meaning of that word, beautiful. It's used in Ecclesiastes 5, verse 18, where it's translated proper. It's a beautiful thought, isn't it? That whatever we're going through, good or bad, we like it or we don't like it, that it has its proper place and it has its clear purpose in the plan of God for your life and my life. He makes it all proper, appropriate, fitting. You may hold it up right now, the week you've just gone through, the month you've just gone through, the last year you've just gone through, and you're not sure what God is up to. Where does this fit, Lord? He'll make it all beautiful in its time. God's governance of history is an act of artistry. Life is not a series of hapless, disjointed events. There is a designer label sewn into the lining of this world. And in the end, God will waste nothing of our lives. Amen? He will waste nothing of our lives. That's why in time you'll see that there's a purpose to that tragedy. There's a reason to that calamity. And there is a kindness in that difficulty. That's good to know. And if you were with us in the study of the life of Joseph, you'll have seen that played out, where Joseph ends up becoming the prime minister of Egypt, saves his family, protects the seed of Abraham, Isaac, and Jacob. He announces that to his brothers in Genesis 45, and then later in Genesis 50, you didn't send me here, God did. What you meant for evil, God meant for good. He announces that when he's 30. His brothers come down during the famine to get some grain from Egypt, and they learn, hey, sniveling little Joseph is the prime minister of Egypt, and he holds our life in his hands. Can you believe that? They shake in their boots. They crawl before him, begging for mercy. He says, guys, don't worry. God sent me. God's in this. Making everything beautiful in time requires timing, but God's the Lord of time. I don't know if you've ever thought about the punctuality of God. That means you'll be at church in time, because God's punctual. You can arrive late to the worship of God, but God will never arrive late to the needs in your life. It's the kind of God you worship. It's the kind of God you serve. Some of us are not that punctual. I like the story of the husband and wife who were going at it. He shouts up the stairs, will you hurry up? If you don't get a move on, we'll be late. She shouts down, stop nagging me. I've been telling you for the past hour, I'll be down in a minute. That's us, isn't it? But God's punctual. Write these verses down, Galatians 4:4. In the fullness of time, God sent forth his son. The word fullness there carries the idea of that which is ripened and made ready. Romans 5, verse 6, for when we were without strength in due time, Christ died for the ungodly. Acts 2 verses 1 through 4, the day of Pentecost, what do we read? When the day of Pentecost was fully come, the Spirit comes and they're all filled with the Holy Ghost. God wasn't late at Bethlehem. God wasn't late at Calvary. God wasn't late at Pentecost. Listen to these words by Ian McPherson in an interesting sermon entitled The Punctuality of God. It is the supreme paradox of history that the eternal God is always on time. He who stands beyond the ordered sequence of temporal events pays the strictest attention to the march of the moments and plans his interventions in terrestrial affairs, or what looks to us like interventions. For God is within his world as well as above it, immanent as well as transcendent, with the greatest possible care and precision. He is a punctual God. That's why he'll make it all beautiful in its time. Don't have time to turn to these, but remember when Saul was looking for those lost donkeys in 1 Samuel 9? He meets Samuel at the appointed time set by God. Remember Mary and Joseph had traveled to Bethlehem for the census at the same time she gave birth to Jesus, fulfilling Micah 5 verse 2? Remember the ram caught in the thicket at the exact moment where Abraham's going to plunge the knife into the chest of his son Isaac? Coincidence? No, providence. The punctual God who's never early, who's never late. The Ancient of Days is always on time. Therefore, he will make it all beautiful in its time because his timing is always perfect. Tell you a story. Saturday morning, many, many years ago in our home, we were putting our coats on to go out the door. The girls were small. We were going to one of our favorite towns in Northern Ireland, the shop, and eat lunch, poured it down. We were almost out the door when the phone rang, and I decided to take it. Turned out it was my mom. She says, "You know what, Philip, are you okay?" I said, "Yeah, we're good." She says, "I don't know, I woke up this morning burdened for you and the girls and June. I was anxious, I was disturbed and prayed for you, and then I decided to give you a call." I says, "Mom, we're good. I don't know what's going on there, Mom, with mother's tuition and all of that, but we're good." She was happy, and so she kind of, we put the phone down, we get in the car, and we headed towards Portadown, about 15 miles from our home. Just as we were coming to the outskirts of the town, a huge explosion rocks our car, frightens the wits out of us, and we see stuff flying through the air in the distance. It was a huge car bomb that the IRA had set in this Protestant town in Northern Ireland to wreak, you know, carnage and wreckage. We weren't going to Portadown that day. But we later learned that the area we normally park in was badly damaged by the explosion. And I kind of worked it out in my head a couple of days after this. You know what? If my mom hadn't have called, we probably would have arrived in that car lot just as the bomb was going off. We were running late to Portadown, were we? Maybe not. Maybe God was making everything beautiful in its time. Was it a mother's intuition? Was it a nudge of providence? Maybe a combination of both. But I was reminded that day that there's a time to be born and there's a time to die, and that wasn't our day to die. God makes it all beautiful in his time. He's punctual. And the knowledge of his gracious purposes and his grand design provide us a font of encouragement. A couple of little thoughts here quickly. If you think about this, this is to take home. Then you need to give God time and you need to trust God in the meantime. Okay? Just give me a few minutes to get this across because you're going to live this week. Okay, we're buying into the idea that God is sovereign. He appoints the times we go through, the things we face. Some of it we don't understand. We don't understand what God's up to from beginning to end. It's a kaleidoscopic movement of innumerable pieces that he puts together masterfully, sovereignly, unerringly, wisely. Therefore, I've got to give him time to make it all beautiful. Give him time. He'll make it all beautiful in its time. That's why Job says, "When I am come forth, I will be as gold." That's why James says, "Let patience have its perfect work." God's work in us and for us takes time. But sometimes we act impetuously like the horse. Sometime later, look at Psalm 32, verse 9, where God says, I'm going to guide you with my eye. Be not like the horse, be not like the mule. The horse stampedes out of fear. The horse is an impetuous animal. Roaring to go has to be restrained by the rider. God says, don't you be like that. If I'm going to guide you, don't be like the horse running ahead of me. Don't be like the mule fighting me. The sovereign purposes of heaven in life are a kaleidoscopic movement of innumerable pieces, all dovetailing together into a masterful work of God that ripens perfectly and precisely at an appointed time to our greatest advantage. Amen? I like the old preacher story. The man who asked God how long a million years was to him. God says, a second. The man perks up, what about $1 million? God says, a penny. The man gathers himself up and asks the Lord if he'd give him one of his pennies. God says, certainly, just a moment. It's a fictitious story, but it makes a point. A day with the Lord is as 1,000 years. Are you willing to trust God? Even at this moment, he may not explain what he's doing right now, but maybe the good of it will turn up in the next generation. Are you willing to trust him, give him time to make it all beautiful in its time? And then you've got to trust him in the meantime. It's hard in the hallway between a bitter past and a better future. That's why David says in Psalm 62, verse 8, that we must trust the Lord at all times. In the meantime, in the mystery, under the clouds of what God is up to, beyond our human perception, are you willing to give God time? Are you willing to give him your trust? Are you willing to give him the benefit of the doubt that he's doing something right now in the middle of what you don't like, what you don't want? That's because of the immensity of his person. That's because of the incomprehensibility of his plan. That's why we're told in Ecclesiastes 3, verse 14, that God does all of this so that man might fear him. Perhaps right now you're feeling small, feeling confused, maybe even feeling victimized. Well, you've got to give God time, and you've got to trust him in the meantime. That means fearing him. What does it mean to fear God? It's not to cringe in his presence. We don't need to do that because of the advocacy of the Lord Jesus. But it does mean we understand how awesome he is, how overwhelming his presence and power. We understand he's in control. And life may seem like an unfinished Rubik's Cube, but we'll fear him, we'll trust him, we'll ask questions, but we'll never question him. We'll embrace the idea that there's no panic in heaven, only plans. What is to fear God? It is to submit to his will. It is to be silent in his presence. It is to be steadfast in your faith, even in the face of life's harshest realities. It's to give God an unwavering, blind trust, despite what your eyes see and despite what your emotions feel. You'll say with Job, when I'm come forth, gold. I'm going to endure. I'm going to let patience have its perfect work. I'm going to trust him at all times. Closing story. You'll like this. 1895. Seems like a long way back, but there's nothing new under the sun. This speaks to us today. Andrew Murray was in England suffering from a terrible back. He's a South African evangelist. He was doing some ministry in England. He's held up in a hotel room. He's confined to his bed. His breakfast is delivered by his hostess, who tells him that there's a girl down in the dining room who knows that Andrew Murray's here, knows that he's an evangelist, a man of God, and she's going through a tough time and was wondering if he had any advice for her. He takes a piece of paper and he writes down this. Listen, in time of trouble, say, first he brought me here. It is by his will I am in this strait place. In that will I rest. Next, he will keep me here in his love and give me grace in this trial to behave as his child. Then he will make the trial a blessing, teaching me lessons he intended to learn. working in me the grace he means to bestow. And last but not least, in his good time, he will bring me out again. How and when, I do not know, but he knows. That's good, isn't it? In fact, he summarizes it for this lady. Therefore say, one, I am here by God's appointment. Two, in God's keeping. Three, under God's training. Four, according to God's time. Let's pray. Lord, may we hide your word in our heart that we may not sin against you in unbelief, in unholy thoughts about you, your plans and purposes. Lord, we would freeze frame our week and we would look back and we see things we don't like. We've experienced things we don't understand. At times, eternity has risen up in our hearts and we wonder where it's all going, where it's all headed, and what our part in it all is. Thank you for reminding us there's a time and a season for everything. Thank you for reminding us you make it all beautiful in your time. Therefore, give us grace to give you time. Give us grace to trust you in the meantime. And Lord, as we hit the play button and we rush into a new week, we thank you we're comforted by these thoughts, that where we are is by God's appointment, kept in his keeping for this time. Lord, we thank you for these realities. Thank you that if our circumstances find us in God, we will find God in our circumstances. Amen.
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0: Well, I'm Wayne Shepherd. 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That's Tuesday on Know the Truth. 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Jesus said, "You shall know the truth, and the truth shall make you free."
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13: Thanks for tuning in to the teaching ministry of Refuge Calvary Chapel in Huntington Beach, California.
14: If he is guiding you, do you believe that God is providing for you? Is he going to be the one that opens the doors and allows you to stay in that situation? Is he going to provide for you to have that conversation with that person? Is he going to give you the boldness and courage that it's going to take? Two things are important here, that he is guiding. I believe that, Jeff. Yes, absolutely. I believe God is guiding. He's sovereign and powerful. I read the Bible. I believe God is guiding me. Okay. And I also, Jeff, believe that God is providing. Then there's a third thing I think that we all need to be a part of. Here's the third thing. Am I sensitive to his leading?
13: When assembling new furniture from a certain non-specific four-letter Swedish brand that is notorious for difficult and tedious assembly, it's easy to find and read the instructions. However, following instructions is a different story entirely. Many people like to not listen. We would rather figure things out on our own and infer our own interpretations of what we're told. Today, Pastor Jeff teaches about the importance of not only trusting God to provide and lead, but listening to and heeding God's guidance. Well, let's join Pastor Jeff in the book of Acts chapter 18 as he begins his message, Where God Guides, God Provides.

0: Have you ever heard this phrase before? Where God guides, God. Some of you, let's all say it together. Where God guides, God provides. Now, this is an interesting statement because it's often said, maybe you used it with someone else, right? Where you saw that them stepping in faith, oh, I'm not sure God is calling me to this. I'm very scared. I'm hesitant. And you said, well, you know, where God guides, God provides. Step out in faith, you go, right? Do it. You should definitely do it. But when it came to you, you're like, I don't know. And then you told yourself over and over and over and over again, where God guides, God provides. I know this statement is true. I know it's true. I know it's true. God, I'm going to take that step in faith. In fact, I will just tell you, we've got a whole wall over here in the hallway next to our sanctuary of people we call missionaries, some local, some global, and they look like this. They're missionaries who at some point, you know, came across that statement in their lives, both practically. And I guarantee someone told them that as they were wrestling over this idea. Do I leave Orange County? Do I leave refuge and go across the seas to a different country? And then, Lord, when I get there, do I preach the gospel? God, you want me to do that? And God, you're going to have to, and we're going to have to lay out some fleeces for that. God, am I really going to do that? Is that something you're really calling me to do? And then somebody came to them and said, well, you know. Where God guides, God provides. And so, hey, you should take that step of faith. And all of them, I can almost guarantee at some point, would tell you they faced that insurmountable hill, that mountaintop, where they thought, man, we're in the valley, and Lord, would you, this is going to be so hard. And they said this to themselves, where God guides, God provides. We can do this. Let's stay true to the calling upon our life. And maybe you've had this in your life before, maybe not to the mission field, but you felt God's leading you and guiding you into that workplace or into that neighborhood or that conversation with your family. And you were hesitant where you're like, God, I don't know, this is you. And it's like, it's sharing the gospel. It's me, right? It is me, right? Share the gospel. And you said, well, if it's you, then Lord, I need you to provide for me. And God is so faithful in doing that. I would just tell you. It is a real statement, but here's the thing. Do you believe it? I know you've used it. I know we've used it, but when we see these words where God guides, God provides, we have to first believe that God is in fact a God who's there, who cares, and who is guiding our steps. And I would ask the question to you, do you believe that? Do you believe that God is sovereignly guiding and directing your life on a pathway where he is going to use you and mightily use you for the gospel, for his kingdom? Do you believe that? The second thing is this. If he is guiding you, do you believe that God is providing for you? Is he going to be the one that opens the doors and allows you to stay in that situation? Is he going to provide for you to have that conversation with that person? Is he going to give you the boldness and courage that it's going to take? Two things are important here, that he is guiding. I believe that, Jeff. Yes, absolutely. I believe God is guiding. He's sovereign and powerful. I read the Bible. I believe God is guiding me. Okay. And I also, Jeff, believe that God is providing. Then there's a third thing I think that we all need to be a part of. Here's the third thing. Am I sensitive to his leading? If God is guiding and providing, I need to be attentive and listening to the voice of the Lord in my life. If those first things are true, God is guiding, God is providing, then I need to be sensitive to the leading of God's voice in my life. And then we might say in this particular case, well, I need to work on that a bit. If I'm honest with myself, I need to work on that part a little bit where I actually spend time listening to the God who is guiding and the God who is providing. If I'm honest with you, Jeff, and Jeff being honest with Jeff, this is the area that we struggle in. I have the theology down. I know you're a guiding God and I know you're a providing God, but am I a guy who's listening to your voice, Lord? Now, here's what I want to do in the time that we have. I want you to turn with me to Acts 18. And I want you to see this practically, that God is a God, and we've seen this through Acts, who is both guiding and providing. If you would, turn with me to Acts chapter 18. Now take a look at this for a second. And if you've been with us, you've known we've been going through Acts together, and we study the Bible chapter by chapter. We go verse by verse, and we look at all that God is doing. And one of the common themes that we see is that God is orchestrating Paul's steps step by step. In fact, remember, this is two missionary journeys that he's been on. Isn't it crazy to think God led him to all of those places? I mean, there's no planes at that time. He's literally walking and going by boat to get to all these places. How convinced would you have to be that God is guiding you if you're going to walk from Antioch all the way to Antioch and Poseida? I mean, come on, that's a trek. You got to be convinced, God, this is where you're calling me, right? I'm going to go. You're going to provide. So look what has happened here. This is his kind of his sending church down in Antioch. And he goes all the way out. And you remember, he tried to go down in and teach in these churches. And the Lord was like, no, no, no, no. Not yet, not yet, not yet. And then he's like, okay, well, maybe I'll go up here. And he's like, no, no, no, no. No, no, no, not yet, not yet, not yet. Keep walking. And he keeps walking. He gets all the way to Troas. And you remember, he has a vision from the man from Macedonia. And the vision is like, Paul, come to us, preach the gospel. So he comes across and he works his way all the way down through these churches, all the way down. And we are right here in Corinth. And this is where we're going to pick up in our text in Acts chapter 18. So if you would, look at chapter 18, verse 18. Here's what it says. So Paul still remained a good while. Where did he remain a good while? In Corinth. Then he took leave of the brethren and sailed for Syria, and Priscilla and Aquila were with him. He had his hair cut off at Cenchrea, for he had taken a vow. Now, I want to look at this for a second. Remember, he is in Corinth. He is in Corinth right here. And remember, God guided him to stay in Corinth. There was this moment where things are starting to heat up as he's preaching the gospel. And as with all the other times, as he's preaching the gospel, people would start to come after Paul. People would say, Paul, you got to go. Your life is on the line. Or Paul would say, hey, listen, I got to go preach the gospel somewhere else. I believe God is guiding me someplace else. In this moment, in Corinth, God actually comes to him in a vision and he says, Paul, stay. I want you to stay. Now, what is needed for that? Paul has to be sensitive to the leading of the Lord in this moment. In fact, here's what God tells him. He says this, and this isn't from Acts 18. You're right there in 18. You can look at verse 9 if you'd like, but here's what he tells him. Do not be afraid as you're here in Corinth. Speak and do not keep silent. In other words, keep preaching the gospel, even when things are getting difficult. Paul, I am with you, and what? You will be safe. My hand is upon you. Even when the Jews come after you, I will protect you, Paul. I've got you. Here's why. What? I have many people in this city. My work for you, Paul, in Corinth is not done yet. Keep preaching the gospel. You know what this takes? This takes a man who says, I believe God is guiding me. I believe God is providing for me. I'm sensitive to his leading. I'll stay, Lord. I'll stay and I'll keep preaching the gospel. You see, this is part of who Paul has learned to be in the Lord. Here's the second thing that we see here. Remember when Paul comes into Corinth and the text says that he was of much fear and trembling? That he steps into Corinth and he had just come from Athens, which is this dark, detestable place. He comes to Corinth and it's not much better. And he's like, Lord, I'm kind of adding this in. He's probably thinking, wow, couldn't we have had an easier ground to till for the gospel? It's so difficult here. It's so dark here. God, what do you want me to do? And who comes along? Who comes along to be his companions in this moment? Priscilla and Aquila, this married couple, comes along. And they become part of his ministry. And in Corinth, and actually what we see later on at the end of this text, is that they actually go with him in ministry. You see, God is providing in this moment, this difficult moment for Paul. Where it felt probably like he was all alone. He gets these friends, Aquila and Priscilla. In fact, you know what they do for work? Somebody tell me. They're tent makers. What does Paul do for work?
1: tent make. They connect together over tent making, their jobs together, and they develop this friendship. And this friendship, by the way, is so deep. In fact, look at Romans chapter 16, verse 3. Here's what it says. Greet Priscilla and Aquila, my fellow workers in Christ Jesus, who what? Risked their own necks for my life, to whom not only I give thanks, but also the churches of the Gentiles. Likewise, greet the church that is in their house. We know that they become church planters. They go to lead a church out of their house in Ephesus. Here's the thing. In this moment, what did Paul need more than money? He needed friendship and companionship. And God says, listen, Paul, I want you to stay where you're at in Corinth. I will keep you safe. And here are some friends that will be lifelong friends for you, companions for you forever. I'm here for you. I'm guiding and I'm providing. One last thing. And admittedly, I'm reaching here a bit, but allow me to reach. Can I just reach for just a second? Just reach out and grab it and bring it on in. Here's the thing. Paul's leaving Corinth and he's going to head on. We see this in our text. And he's going to take Aquila and Priscilla with him, which means who's going to be watching over the church at Corinth? I mean, these three gospel-powered, spirit-led people are leaving this church that Paul kind of plants, and if Priscilla and Aquila are with him, and they're leaving, then who are they leaving the church to? Can I suggest something to you? In the year and a half, or year and 6 months, 18 months, that Paul was in Corinth, that God said, stay. You know what Paul did? You know what Priscilla and Aquila did during that entire time? They raised up leaders. They not only brought people to know Jesus, but they also raised up leaders so that when God guided Paul on, Aquila and Priscilla on, there would be people within the church that could continue to be viable gospel witnesses and preachers. Can I just tell you, that's our goal here at Refuge? That this ministry isn't based on Pastor Bill, right? And he would be the last one to say, base a ministry on me, right? He would never want that. Instead, the ministry is really about Jesus and raising up disciples who've come to know Jesus here at Refuge. That our ministry doesn't just revolve around a handful of people. That in fact, you are part of the ministry. Your gifts, the things that God is doing inside of you. So that should, like Paul moves on, Bill moves on, people move on, that this church is still viable and healthy. Right? Can I get an amen? That actually the people who are in the cafe, who run the food ministries, the people who are in the cafe who are serving your bagels and cream cheese, right? The people who are overseeing the parking lot ministry when you drive in. These are leaders within the church that God is using their giftings and abilities to raise up. Home studies. If somebody said, hey, I want to start a home study, could I do that? Yes, let's talk about that. What does that look like for you to use your gifting of teaching, your love of scripture, and the move of the Spirit within you to lead a home study? What would that look like? I would just tell you the reason why I believe God says, Paul, time to move on. Aquila and Priscilla, time to move on. You've developed leadership here within the church. This is a viable, a healthy church. Listen, look at verse 18b, the second part of 18. What does it say there that Paul does as he leaves? He cuts his hair. Now that's an interesting thought process. It says actually that he had his hair cut off in Cetria, for he had taken a vow. Now, what is this vow that he's talking about? Many people believe possibly it was the Nazirite vow, which a Jewish man would grow his hair really long so that people would know, oh, he's taken a vow to the Lord. He's been set apart for this determined amount of time, this season, to be used by God. Now, he would also stay away from wine and strong drink, and he would also stay away from dead bodies. That's easy to do, right? That's part of the vow. You just don't go to the funerals. You stay away from dead bodies. Those are the three requirements of that Nazirite vow. Now, what's happened here is that Paul, at some point in his ministry in Corinth, they don't know when, maybe when he first got there, and he's fearful and trembling, and he's like, Lord, this is such a dark place. He's maybe saying, hey, God, I'm going to step into this vow. I'm yours. I'm committing myself to you in this difficult season. Or maybe it's when he has the vision from the Lord and the Lord's like, stay, I'm going to use you. I've got more people in this city. Maybe at that moment he says, okay, Lord, I'm completely yours. I'm dedicated to you. Maybe that's when he takes his vow. Whichever it is, the Lord is guiding him on now. And he says, I'm cutting my hair. And now what is significant about that is he's got 30 days now to get to Jerusalem, according to the vow, where he will take that hair and he'll burn it in the temple as an offering to the Lord. So he's got 30 days. The time is ticking for him to get to Jerusalem. Now, one of the questions could be, can we take vows today within the church? Can God's people make these sorts of vows today in the church? Are they good for us? Are they good for me? Would it be good for me to take a vow? Now, I would say yes and no. No, if the idea is this, I've done this thing for you, Lord. Now can I get that new car? Lord, I've been wanting this particular job for a long time. If I do this, can I have this job? Or Lord, she's really attractive. If I do this, take this vow and I accomplish it, will she be my wife? Maybe something like that. Hey, this is a bargaining piece. It's a token that you're doing or I'm doing to win the approval of the Lord. I would say in that case, that's a hard no, right? God loves you. You've got his approval and God is guiding and directing you. We just need to be focused upon him. Now listen, yes, if the vow is to say something like this, Lord, in this season of my life, I've stepped into Corinth and things are difficult and it feels dark and I just need my attention to be centered upon you. I only want to hear your voice. Lord, I know my heart's getting and mind is going to go in a million different directions in this difficult season. And so I'm going to set aside something for you, Lord. I'm going to take a vow to honor you in this season of my life so that I can only hear from you. Maybe it looks something like this. Lord, I'm going to set aside my phone in the morning. I'm vowing to do this to you, so that I can only hear your voice in the morning. And I'm going to spend time with you seeking you over this particular decision that I need to make in my life. Or we've called them fasts, where we make this commitment to say, Lord, I'm going to fast from fill in the blank so that in that moment I can only hear from you. I'm only centering my life upon you. God, I want to hear your voice. Could also be love and devotion. Lord, I'm vowing to do this because I want my heart to feel what my mind knows, which is I love you. And so I'm setting aside this other thing that I love in devotion to you, Lord, to love you even more. So yes, in that regard, I believe you could set up a vow and maybe God would call us to do that in this. And seeing what happens with Paul, there's this option of saying, yeah, Lord, I want more focus, more love, more devotion towards you. Now, he's moving on. Look at verse 19. And he came to Ephesus and left them there. Who's them? Priscilla and Aquila. But he himself entered the synagogue and reasoned with the Jews, as he often did. Verse 20, when they asked him to stay a longer time with them, he did not consent, but took leave of them, saying, I must by all means keep this coming feast in Jerusalem. I've got 30 days, but I will return again to you, God willing. And he sailed from Ephesus. Now, there's a couple things interesting here, and you can just see the sensitivity to God's guiding and providing in Paul's life. Here's the thing. 2 years ago, prior to this moment, Paul had tried to go down into this region to preach the gospel. You see, Paul has made his way from Corinth over to Ephesus. 2 years prior, he had tried to come down into here, and the Lord was like, no. Not time yet, not the season. I'm guiding you someplace else. He now finally gets to Ephesus. Oh, I've been wanting to come here for so long. I've been wanting to preach the gospel here for so long. What kind of reception does he get from the Jews in the synagogue in Ephesus? Yes, we want to hear more from you, Paul. We want to hear from more from you, which if you've been following with us, that hardly ever happens. They're usually like, get on out of here, right? We don't want to hear about this Jesus guy. This guy teaches a false gospel. Get this Paul guy by any means necessary, even stoning. Get him out of here. But he finally lands where he's been wanting to go. They're receptive to the gospel. And yet, what does it say that he says when they say, stay and preach a little longer? What do they say? I got to be going on. I got to get to Jerusalem. And you got to think in this moment, Paul's thinking, oh, if I could only stay, if I could only preach to the people who want to hear the gospel, these Jews who are my fellow brothers, I've been wanting to preach to them for so long. Here's the opportunity. Lord, just a little bit, please. Right? And he's so sensitive, though, to the leading of the Spirit that he knows in this moment. And by the way, trusts in this moment by this point that he's got to go on. It's so interesting that line between I want to preach the gospel, but God's calling me to move on. This good thing with this good thing. And I would just tell you, this is trust in the Lord. It takes complete trust in knowing that he's guiding and directing his path. And here's the question for all of us. As followers of Christ, do we trust him? Do we trust that he's guiding the steps that we make? Do we trust that he's willing to guide us into circumstances that he's calling us to be in? I think sometimes, just speaking frankly, there's times when I'm like, God, I don't know. I don't want to. I don't really want to. Like Paul here, I kind of just want to stay in Ephesus. That's where I've been wanting to go, and I want to preach to these Jews. I don't want to go on to Jerusalem yet. But what Paul's learned is this, but I trust the Lord. I trust that where he guides, he provides. And so where else would I think sometimes, just speaking frankly, there's times when I'm like, God, I don't know. I don't want to. I don't really want to. Like Paul here, I kind of just want to stay in Ephesus. That's where I've been wanting to go, and I want to preach to these Jews. I don't want to go on to Jerusalem yet. But what Paul's learned is this, but I trust the Lord. I trust that where he guides, he provides. And so where else would I want to be but in the center of his will?

0: It's walking with Jesus. It's taking those steps of faith. And it's learning to say, you know what? There's always a chance that I could step outside and do something else, but I don't want to do that because I always want to be in the center of God's will and walking with Him.
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2: Goodbyes are difficult. 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We're on Facebook and Instagram, so go follow us today. Our phone number is 714-907-1177. That phone number to call to get some questions answered is 714-907-1177. 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Next time, we'll see how Paul provides an excellent example of putting God's plans before his own. We'll see how, while Paul has his own wants and desires, even if they're good things, he's willing to set those aside so that God would be glorified. Paul displays that there is no better place to be than in the center of God's will. And we'll see how God uses Paul's obedience to continue to raise up other leaders within the church. That's all we have for today's edition of Refuge Radio. 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
3: 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I'm Ron Beaver. A quick shout out to Mike listening in Garden Grove. 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Well, continuing in the book of Acts, as we learn that sharing the gospel will always come with opposition. Turn to chapter 23 of Acts as we find Paul himself once again in a Roman prison, this time in Jerusalem. Pastor Greg Laurie shows us that bringing the gospel to a world that desperately needs it will always have consequences. But God is always with us, even when the road is rough. A new beginning. It's next on K-Wave. Stay with us. I'm Ron Beaver. My brother Bob Shaw is in the studio now, ready to bring you more solid Bible teaching, news, weather, and come together live later this morning at about 8:25, a time of prayer, devotion, and discussion. So stay close and stay blessed as you keep it right here on K-Wave, and have a great Monday. God bless.
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5: Jesus himself cautions in Matthew 5, verse 28, "But I tell you, anyone who even looks at a woman with a sinful desire of wanting her has already sinned in his heart." 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Jesus, it's all so easy. Just a click, even a glance, and the temptation of lust and desire unleashed. Shut Satan down. Turn him away. Rid me of his tricks and schemes. Love you, Jesus. Amen.
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6: The French have a saying that puts the blame squarely where it belongs. They say, when a secret is revealed, it is the fault of the man who confided it. Did you get that? If someone tells one of your secrets, don't blame the person who spilled the beans, blame yourself. The Bible also has a saying about secrets. Proverbs 25, verse 9 says, "Debate your

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6: It takes courage in our culture today, especially, to speak up for what is true. 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
7: Cancel culture resists the truth of God's word. But Pastor Greg Laurie points out, we have a message that must get delivered.
6: Now, I got to warn you, if you speak up for what is true, you might get canceled or worse. But

0: Important encouragement from a pivotal chapter in the book of Acts. Pastor Greg Laurie titled today's study here on A New Beginning, Christ's Call to Courage. And he'll have a final comment as we close today, so stay tuned. Pastor Greg, maybe courage is exactly what some listening today need. Maybe somebody's facing some difficult challenges. You know, they don't particularly count themselves as religious, perhaps, but boy, they could sure use some help about now.
1: Yes, sometimes God will let us go through hardship, so he'll get our attention. The psalmist said, "Before I was afflicted, I went astray, but now I have kept your word." So maybe something's happening in your life that's caused you to look up, as in looking up to God, and you're saying, "Help." Listen, that's not a bad place to be. In fact, that's a really good place to be. It's been said when you get to the end of yourself, you get to the beginning of God. Do you feel like you're at the end of yourself right now? Then why don't you pray? In fact, I would like to lead you in a prayer. Maybe you've never prayed before. You don't even know how to start praying. That's okay. Prayer is just talking to God. Let me lead you in a simple prayer. You could pray it after me, in fact. And this is a prayer where you're asking God to enter into your situation, but more significantly, you're asking Christ to enter into your life. See, that's what being a Christian is. It's having Christ living inside of you. It's a relationship, not some religious thing. So if you would like a relationship with God, if you would like God to walk with you through your times of difficulty, you could pray this prayer after me right now. Just pray these words if you would. Lord Jesus, I'm scared and I need your help. And I'm asking you to enter my life. I'm asking you to forgive me of my sin. I know that you died on the cross for my sin and rose again from the dead. But I want to receive you now as my Savior and my Lord. So I invite you into my life and I choose to follow you from this moment forward. Thank you for hearing this prayer, and thank you for answering this prayer. In Jesus' name I pray, amen.
0: Amen. 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Well, Pastor Greg, America celebrated its 250th anniversary this year, as everybody knows. These milestones are really a great time to look back and see all God has done, you know, what he's done in keeping us free and keeping us safe. You know, as the song says, God has shed his grace on us. And we're so thankful that we get to speak of God's grace openly on the airwaves in this country. And we do. We do. It's part of our mission here at Harvest, to speak of God's grace, his mercy, and his forgiveness. Isn't that right?
1: It's very true. And I don't think we as Americans should ever take our freedom to do what we do for granted. You know, our founding fathers fought a war, the Revolutionary War, so that freedom could be experienced by a nation. Then we fought another war, the Civil War, so everyone would have access to these freedoms and these dreams. And so I think it's very important for us to take full advantage of it. And I'm just thankful that I can go on radio and I can teach the Word of God. I can proclaim the gospel without fear of reprisal and tell as many people as possible about Jesus Christ. And just a little side note, you know, when we get to an election, always vote for those candidates that are going to encourage that free speech that we have and those important values that we all hold, like the value and importance of the family, the value of life, the unborn, and so forth. But I just want to say to all the folks out there, thank you for standing with us. Thank you for praying for us. And thank you for investing in our ministry. Because when you do that, you don't just give to us, you in effect give through us to reach other people. So we encourage you to continue in your generosity and investment in this ministry so we can continue to enjoy this great freedom we have as Americans to teach God's word and to proclaim the gospel of Jesus Christ.
0: Yeah, that's right. And we hope people might even consider joining us as a Harvest Partner. What exactly is a Harvest Partner?
1: Yes, Harvest Partner is somebody that stands with us on a regular basis, even a monthly basis. 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
0: 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Or write A New Beginning, Box 4000, Riverside, California, 92514. 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Well, next time, more insights on how we should take courage when trials and opposition threaten to bring our Christian growth to a standstill. But before we go, Pastor Greg comes back with these final words.
1: I have this these little trackers. I think they call them AirTags, made by Apple. 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So I pull out that Find My Wallet, and I'm looking. And finally, I realize it's like 1 foot from me because it was under my backpack, I think, which is kind of embarrassing, but it worked. Well, God has more sophisticated tech than that. He always knows where you are. As the psalmist said, where shall I flee from your presence? If I go to the heights of heaven, you're there. If I go to the depths of hell, you're there. God is with you and aware of where you are wherever you go.
2: 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You can do. 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And catch the latest episode of the Greg Laurie Show, where he interviews such personalities as Dennis Quaid, Chuck Swindoll, Michael W. Smith, and more. 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I'm Bob Shaw. It's Monday, and I have to say, walking outside this morning felt a whole lot better than it did last week. Not as hot, a little less humidity. I will take it, all right? So we got a brand new week ahead of us. Whatever it brings, the Lord's already there. Glad you're up early with me this morning here on K-Wave. Michelle Lentz shares how she flipped the script in her marriage, how you can too. You'll discover how to give your spouse the benefit of the doubt, approach life as a team, and connect in ways you'd never expect. 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
7: And realizing that our inner dialogue can sabotage our marriage, our view of our husbands, what we think is true, once we think about it long enough, we start to think it's the truth. Yeah, our husband really is lazy. Oh my gosh, look at that. He left his socks on the floor again. He didn't pick that up again. He forgot to pick this up again. He doesn't know that I have this tab going of all the reasons he's not a good guy.
8: This is Focus on the Family with Jim Daly. I'm John Fuller, and today we're going to be looking at the early years of marriage, and we have a woman expert here to help us do that. Jim, to start us off, some examples of advice that young adults might get about marriage, and I'm wondering what you think of advice like this. Marriage is easy when you find the one, right? I mean, but conflict, that's a bad thing.
5: That's a good one, but here's one that's a little worse. Marriage is like a walk in the park. Jurassic Park.
8: Okay. I remember somebody said, you'll be able to change him. That'll be easy. I'm not sure that's easy to change us guys.
5: Well, I remember I actually met Red Skelton. You remember that comedian?
8: I do. You met him.
5: I met him twice. He lived in Palm Springs. I went to high school near there.
8: Oh.
5: And I think my mom knew him, which is a weird connection. But Red Skelton was hilarious. But he once quipped, all men make mistakes, but married men find out about them a little sooner. that's how it goes. Mm. So today we do want to talk about that beginner wife. And John, you and I are not qualified to talk about this.
8: We are not.
5: Maybe we could do a book on the beginner husband. That
8: okay.
5: might be a good thing to do.
8: I like that.
5: But today, it's Michelle Lentz encouraging all of us about the beginner wife. And she's written a great book, Hey, Beginner Wife. And we're going to talk with her about those things that she's learned over the years to help coach and provide wisdom to younger wives. But I think this applies to men and to older couples mm-hmm. as well.
8: Yeah, this is solid marriage advice for anybody and everyone. And you can learn more about Michelle and her book, Hey Beginner Wife, Practical Tips and Heartfelt Advice to Help You Have a Happy Marriage at our website.
5: Michelle, welcome to Focus on the Family.
7: Thank you.
5: This is your first time.
7: It's my first time, but boy, I'm a fan, so I feel like I've been here before.
5: Well, it's great, and you've been a longtime listener, so we
7: yes.
5: appreciate that. And you've written this book now, Hey, Beginner Wife. I think our heart is the same as yours, that young people, not just girls and women, but young men too,
7: yeah.
5: are not doing the family formation.
7: I think they're afraid it's not going to work. I think they're afraid it's going to end in divorce like it did for their parents. Mm. I think they move in together because they want to take it for a trial run and they don't want it to sour or go bad or lose the feeling that they have for one another. So they stay away from marriage thinking that that's going to somehow ruin everything.
5: And it's an interesting plight because it's too late to rectify that when you've done that. And we're not putting a guilt trip on anybody. Some people, the scripture says that God's going to call you to singleness when we're not going to make an idol out of marriage. But most people tend to marry because we want companionship and friendship. But you got to be careful as a Christian to discern what the culture is telling you and what the Lord is telling you mm-hmm. through the scripture.
7: Right.
5: And, you know, we got to be on top of that, right? So that was your motivation. Let's move to the content that you were driving at. We said in the beginning there, this is information that's really valuable for everybody, not just newly married young women.
7: Yeah.
5: Do you think it has that general application?
7: Oh, of course. Because what I'm talking about is good if you're not married yet. Kind of tell you, hey, this is part of marriage, so mm-hmm. get it right. Choose wisely right now. If you're a newlywed, I think it's nice to know what's coming so it doesn't take you by surprise. You know, that sense of, oh, wait, he's not perfect, and I thought he was perfect. And how do you handle that? You know, how do we approach it? And then when you're in 10 years to find out, She's been this through the same thing. Other people have walked through difficult times and they made it through. I think we think we're going through something challenging, like, oh, it's all over for us. And I tried to put in a lot of stories to say, hey, this happened and this is part of a normal, healthy marriage. It's going to happen for you too, and you're going to get through it.
5: So you and Steve had that difficulty. I mean, you guys got married. You had expectations about what marriage would look like, how much he would communicate with you, all those wonderful things. How long did it take after the I do? Did you start going, what's happening?
7: You know, it wasn't so much the what's happening. It was more of, we weren't on the same page because I was trying to micromanage things so that we, at the end of every day, we were good. Like, let's talk about the way we handled that conversation. Maybe we shouldn't have been so quick to criticize, or I shouldn't have said that. And he finally just said, honey, can we just enjoy each other? We don't have to look back at every day and try to figure out what to do better. And I'm thinking, but that's how you build a really strong foundation. You make sure that you get it right at everything. So I was way too intense in the beginning.
5: So he was chilling and you were wanting to make all the home improvements.
7: Yes, I was causing trouble. Like, let's talk about it.
5: Yeah. And for him, I mean, did that irritate you, or how did you process that in the early years? Like, is he not committed to making this better?
7: Yeah, I really thought it was more that he just wasn't, he didn't understand that communication was important.
5: What about that area of dreams when you start thinking about things you want to do and where you're going to be 5 years from now? I'm not good at that, actually. It's kind of funny. But how did you manage those dreams being dashed? And what dreams did you have?
7: The vision was that I would stay home with the children, that we would have a big, happy family, that he would work full time to support us. And we were headed that direction, making the sacrifices we needed to make. He was self-employed, so we would get extra money. He would pour it right back into the company. And we just lived on a budget to support his business, thinking that that was going to get us to the larger house, the cars we needed, everything that we needed.
5: So those were the dreams.
7: That was the dream.
5: And then what happened?
7: Well, we were pregnant with number five, living in a small house because we were in Los Angeles and anything you can afford is going to be tiny. It was 1,000 square feet. And in January of that year, there was a huge earthquake, the Northridge earthquake. We lived 2 miles from the epicenter. So it hit us strong and basically took our house and shook it. And in the middle of the night, we went, we grabbed the kids, brought them into the bedroom with us, not knowing that what it was going to mean was Steve lost his business. He was a real estate appraiser. So people are leaving LA. They don't want to appraise their homes. They're walking away from their homes. And over the next 6 months, his business dried up, which meant our mortgage couldn't be paid. It meant our car couldn't be paid for. It meant that we were getting creative to buy groceries. And we had to move out of LA because we couldn't do it. Like, we moved into my parents' home in Chicago. They said, hey, we're getting ready to downsize. We're going to sell our 4-bedroom house, but we'll put that on hold. If you guys want to come out here and rent our home, you can move in. We'll move out, and you know, then we'll play it by ear and see what happens. So we moved across country.
5: You know, let me ask you about this, because looking at the book, reading the material for this morning's discussion, it dawned on me, a lot of brides are coming from home. They're living at home until they get married, or you know, they're in a good position financially. And they may have a job, but they've been at home. They may pay a little bit of rent, but it's probably not what they would pay on their own. And then they get married and, you know, there's this adjustment that you're now on your wedding budget, you know, your marriage budget. I think that could be a little halting to a bride who's come from a middle class home where, you know, she got the job at In-N-Out Burger. She's making enough money to do well, whatever.
7: Yeah.
5: And then you get married and now it's all yours. Mom and dad aren't really helping out. That can be a reality check. What advice do you give in the book for that budgeting process and what she can do to live in the moment and control the moment?
7: You know, I encourage her to be content with what her circumstances are today. And the challenge of that is not to compare yourself to somebody else. So the advice is, what does looking content in this season look like for you? And it may look like celebrating the fact that your husband is home for the night sitting on the couch with you. not working extra long hours. It may look like, let's celebrate the fact that we're all going to the park and we can do a picnic, rather than bemoaning the fact that we are not going to Disneyland like everyone else is. So being content and really cultivating that thankful heart and finding things to be thankful for.
8: Yeah, good advice from Michelle Lentz, and this is Focus on the Family with Jim Daly. Michelle has written a terrific book called Hey Beginner Wife, Practical Tips and Heartfelt Advice to Help You Have a Happy Marriage. 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
5: You have a story in the book which connects to Focus on the Family, where you heard a broadcast that helped change kind of your paradigm with respect for your husband. What happened?
7: So at the time, Focus was available to me on the radio only, exclusively. And so I would run errands at that time so I could listen to it and listen to it. And this particular...
5: A super consumer. I love that.
7: Yeah. I was like, that's when I'm going to listen to it. So I'm in the car, and this is on the car this particular day was Dr. Dobson and Emerson Eggerich, who never heard of him. But they're talking about men and the language of respect. And I'm always fascinated by marriage conversations. So I'm listening and I'm thinking, this is going to be good. I haven't heard about this, but I've read so many books. I know that whatever they have to say, I'm probably already doing this, but let's hear it. So they're talking about a man in conflict with his wife and when they're arguing, what that sounds like. And Emerson gives this example. He says, you know, a man, you're going back and forth. And the man finally just gets up and said, that's it. We're done talking now. And he walks out the room. And I was stunned while I'm driving thinking, wait a minute, that's exactly what Steve says. How does this guy know that? And I couldn't figure out why Steve would walk out on me in our conversations, right?
5: Conversations for improvement.
7: Yes.
5: That's the key.
7: They had a goal, a working conversation, you know. And I am all about communication, thinking it's an investment in the marriage. So when Steve would get up and say, you know, that's it, we're done now. And I knew he was done. I mean, there was nothing that would happen that would keep us talking until tomorrow. And I would sit there feeling so frustrated with him. Like, why can't he go the distance? I can talk for another hour. We can finish this if he'll just hang in there. And I thought he was the weaker of the two and that I needed to teach him how to communicate. Sadly, that's true. So I listened some more and he said, you know, when your husband shuts down or when he gets angry, it means that he feels disrespected and he doesn't want to disrespect you in return. So rather than say something he's going to regret, he's going to walk out of the room or he's going to get silent. And I'd seen both of those things and was fascinated by it. I completely misjudged what was going on. I thought Steve was weak. And come to find out, it meant that he loved me. It meant that he was strong. It was something that I could respect about him. And I learned that I was being disrespectful towards Steve in the way I criticized him, in the way I was passing judgment on what he was doing. And I began to change. I pulled back and I thought, I'm treating him like I'm his mother. I didn't marry him to treat him like I'm his mother. He doesn't want to be married to a woman who's constantly critiquing him. Emerson was right. You know, he's disrespectful here. Do you shut down sometimes because you're upset with me? Like, yes. But my biggest takeaway that I actually write about in my book is be careful not to treat your husband like his mother. Don't go into mother mode. Think about what you're about to say and judge it through the lens of, is this going to sound like his mother talking to him or his girlfriend?
5: Now, I've got to ask because, a young wife, an old wife, is listening going, yeah, you don't know my husband. If I don't do those things, he doesn't get it done. He doesn't do the thing he needs to do. So I want to be cautious that it's all on the wife. And, you know, that if I just learn how to do this, my job better, then he's in a better place. Well, of course that's true. But that's true with the shoe on the other foot as well.
7: Right.
5: So husbands have to do their homework, better understand what their wives need in communication and connecting emotionally and not fleeing the room and trying to get to some.
7: Oh, yes.
5: Yeah. So I just want to make sure that balance is there.
7: That's a really good balance. And I would say, I don't call them old wives. I call them seasoned wives.
5: Okay, good. Okay? Yes. Thank you for that correction.
7: Seasoned wives.
5: But that's
7: so true. And learning how to communicate to that to your husband, because there were things that weren't getting done. I mean, nagging, we come by nagging, honestly, because it's not happening and we're frustrated.
5: Right.
7: So sitting down and saying, how can we deal with this? Because I've asked you to do it 3 times. And so if I come back at you, I know it's going to sound like I'm nagging. But what are my options here? Because I'm frustrated. So those conversations are great in a moment of non-conflict to sit down and figure out how you're going to communicate with one another.
5: Michelle, let me go to what I think is a hilarious example in the book, the remodel. The home improvement project. Now, if you've done that well as a married couple, just put a note in the show note or call us, whatever. Describe your adventure into the home improvement project with Steve.
7: Well, I gave that example of me responding as his mother or as his girlfriend. So we took a Saturday to work on the house, and Steve's role was to paint a room. And my role was to clean out a closet upstairs. So I'm upstairs, he's downstairs working, and I come down at the end of the morning to make lunch. And our home is structured in such a way that you go down the stairs and you can see right into the family room, but not into the kitchen. So I see him there on the couch. He is showered, he's got a snack, and he's watching golf. And he just looks content. But I can tell that the room is painted and it looks really nice. And I'm like, oh my gosh, Steve, this looks amazing. So in my mind, he's done, right? I go into the kitchen then to make my lunch, and it is a disaster. It is paint central. He has the roller on the counter, the paintbrush is in the sink.
5: No cleanup.
7: No cleanup.
5: Oh my.
7: And splatters. And I immediately lost all my zeal for the painted room and thought, come on. I was just upset on multiple levels, and I looked at it and I just wanted to scream, what is this? Or excuse me, or this is a mess, any number of things.
5: Well, you had a point there. There's a fair point that he didn't clean up.
7: Well, we can think that as wives, that it's a fair point, and then that gives us license to just go off and scream at our husbands, right? So I took a deep breath and I went into the other room and I said something like, honey, so what's up with the kitchen? Just an open-ended question that left room for him to say, oh, I'm sorry, I forgot. Or, oh, honey, I'm just going to get to that. I just needed to sit down first. Or whatever. But the ball was in his court now. I'm not accusing him of anything. And I was shocked. He said, well, just let me know when you need to get in there and I'll get it done. Like he completely took ownership. Best case scenario, but I didn't give him the benefit of the doubt that that was going to be his response until I chose not to accuse him of doing it. And sure enough, that's what he said. He's like, honey, I'll get in there right now if you need to make lunch.
5: You know, you're pointing out something really important. That's going with and assuming motivation over action.
7: Yeah.
5: And it's completely reasonable. It's not unreasonable just to give the wives that fair kind of understanding of, well, wait a minute.
7: Yeah.
5: But just asking the question is a helpful thing.
7: And how we ask it, without an accusation there, with an open-ended question. And one of my favorite takeaways about this book is the idea that we can believe the best about our husbands, and that that's a gift that we bring to the marriage, is choosing to believe the best about him and his motivation. And that does not come natural. It didn't come natural to me.
5: Learn that? I mean, what began to happen to allow you to relax and let him get to it on his schedule? There is no burning bush here. So he could watch his golf and then he could clean it up.
7: Well, I know it doesn't happen this way with everyone, so women can learn from my example. I was in that season where it was after the earthquake. Steve was working 10, 12-hour days, gone all the time. But he was exhausted, and I was exhausted. And I remember one particular Saturday, or no, it was Sunday after church. We came home. We put the kids down for a nap. I haven't seen the man all week, and I am so excited that we have alone time. I envision we're going to sit on the couch and talk, finally. And Steve sits on the couch, lays on the couch and turns on baseball. And I could tell that's all he wanted to do. I was so mad that I thought, I can't say anything it's going to be ugly because I feel hurt. So I went outside in the backyard and we had built a huge sandbox. I mean, almost the size of this little area here. And I just started walking the perimeter of this sandbox in a prayer walk to tell the Lord I was over it, that this wasn't fair, that my husband was selfish. And hey, did you happen to notice what he's doing in the house right now? So I went to have a prayer conversation and I fully thought that at the end of this conversation, I was going to feel better. I was going to feel this support from above, that I was the good wife, that yes, I had it difficult, that yes, my husband was selfish and affirmed in my situation. So after 10 minutes of me just spewing how upset I was with Steve, I finally reached the end of that and I got quiet and I walked a few more laps and I heard this still small voice say, "You're too hard on him." Mm. And it stopped me in my tracks. And I thought, oh my gosh, I am. Listen to me. And I began to think, okay, what's another angle from this? How does the Lord see this? I have a 32-year-old husband who his wife is expecting baby number 5. He's working full-time to support me so I can stay home, which was our dream and our vision. And I'm so mad at him, I am going to begrudge him the opportunity to lay on the couch and watch baseball. I was so humbled by the fact that all the focus was on me and my experience, and I wasn't giving him the benefit of the doubt, that moment taught me to give him the benefit of the doubt and try to see it from a different angle of what was it like for Steve. Because here he is, 32. Some of his friends aren't even married yet, and he has the responsibility to provide for a family of 7, and he's going to have a wife that tells him, "What are you doing on that couch? Sit here and talk to me." Mm-hmm. It really stopped me in my tracks, and that's the moment where I thought, I need to give him the benefit of the doubt for the hard work that he's doing. Yes, I'm doing something hard too, but I can say thank you by showing appreciation for what he's doing, and that was the shift.
5: You know, and those shifts in attitude are what end up coming out of you, right? What the words you speak, mm-hmm. the way you believe about something, not second-guessing motivation. I mean, that attitude shift is kind of core and foundational.
7: Uh-huh.
5: You know, and I think rooted in the right thing, scripture and our attitude toward one another, that we're one flesh, we're actually on the same team, we're not working against each other. And it's so critical. I think the importance of that, and you've touched on it, but being that wingman for Steve, as you described in the book, and coupling that with friendship, you know, you can do this in a difficult way. And I think so many marriages today are in that rut that, you know, we're adversarial.
7: Right.
5: Well, why? I mean, why not do it with an attitude that we're in this together, we're teammates.
7: Yes.
5: So let's find a way to communicate better, to do life better together, to raise the kids in a way that honors the Lord. All those right things.
7: Yeah.
5: So the question is, how do we do that?
7: So we do forget that we're on the same team. And one thing I discovered just accidentally during another season where we've already moved to Chicago now and Steve is working full time. He's still working a lot. And I'm with the kids all day. I'm staying home with them. I'm homeschooling them. So I know what they need from dad when they get home. Now, dad comes to the door. All the kids rush to the door and want to see dad. Well, there's enough kids in our house where one or two might get overlooked, right? And so I realized that Steve would come home sometimes and miss what I thought was important. And on a particular day, it might be that I took the girls to get a haircut. And he came home one time and he didn't notice something like that. And it dawned on me, all I have to do is give him a heads up.
5: Little intel.
7: He's not noticing because he doesn't want to.
5: Right.
7: So I called him at work and I said, "Hey, honey, when you get home today, can you notice Mary's haircut?" And he's like, "Oh, thank you for the heads up. Yes." And he came home and he's looking at all the kids and he sees Mary and he goes, "Oh, honey, you look so beautiful." And she beams, you know, and daddy is now her hero.
5: Yeah.
7: And he's happy because he got to be the hero. And what really struck me about that is, what if I didn't do that? Because that first time he came home and didn't notice it, you know what I would think is, what kind of a dad doesn't notice that his daughter just got her hair cut? And I can condemn him and think, well, is he in his own head? I mean, come on, this is so obvious. She's right there, or he's sulking in the other room. And realizing that our inner dialogue can sabotage our marriage, our view of our husbands, what we think is true. Once we think about it long enough, we start to think it's the truth. Yeah, our husband really is lazy. Oh my gosh, look at that. He left his socks on the floor again. He didn't pick that up again. He forgot to pick this up again. He doesn't know that I have this tab going of all the reasons he's not a good guy. And that's on me. And so I write about that for these beginner wives of, don't go there. Take a look at your inner dialogue. Challenge yourself to root that out, and where you want to accuse him, what's he doing well? You can look at that and go, wow, he worked 8 hours and still came home with a smile on his face.
5: Yeah.
7: Like, we can replace all those accusations with what we're thankful for about him, and that shifts the whole narrative of a marriage.
5: Sounds like the core. Michelle, this has been so good, and the time has flown by, but man, what great instincts. The seasoned wife to the beginner wife and to everybody in between, really, husbands or wives of all stripes and years married.
7: Smile on his face.
5: Yeah.
7: Like, we can replace all those accusations with what we're thankful for about him, and that shifts the whole narrative of a marriage.
5: Sounds like the core. Michelle, this has been so good, and the time has flown by, but man, what great instincts. The seasoned wife to the beginner wife and to everybody in between, really, husbands or wives of all stripes and years married. Mm-hmm. This is so good. Thanks.

0: will start some dialogue. We'll wait for Steve's new book, The Beginner
1: Wouldn't that
0: Husband.
1: Be nice?
0: Should happen, but he sounds a little busy. But, you know, maybe that's another one that can be done. 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

0: 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K-Wave 1110 and 107.9. I'm Bob Shaw. Hope you had a great weekend. Mine was really busy. Friday, Saturday, Sunday, we were somewhere different. Family, friends, driving all over the place. We did a lot of running around. But you know what? I loved it. Usually, I just want to be home. But I love this. By Sunday night, I was tired. But I was also thinking, that was a really good weekend. It was good for the soul. You know what I mean? Because almost everything we did involved being with people we love, sitting around a table and talking and laughing, catching up, just enjoying each other's company. And I think God knew exactly what he was doing when he gave us family and friends, because we need those relationships. We need people to share life with. So yeah, I'm a little tired this morning, so bear with me. But after a weekend like that, it's a tired I will gladly take. And I hope you had a fulfilling weekend as well. James compares life to a vapor, here for a little while, then gone. Dr. Tony Evans connects that picture with the way we plan and boast and respond when we already know the right thing to do. Next on The Alternative.
1: Let's be encouraged by these promises from the Book of Psalms.
2: From Psalm 33. Let the godly sing for joy to the Lord. It is fitting for the pure to praise him. Praise the Lord with melodies on the lyre. Make music for him on the 10-stringed harp. Sing a new song of praise to him. Play skillfully on the harp and sing with joy. For the word of the Lord holds true, and we can trust everything he does. He loves whatever is just and good. The unfailing love of the Lord fills the earth. The Lord merely spoke and the heavens were created. He breathed the word and all the stars were born. He assigned the sea its boundaries and locked the oceans in vast reservoirs. Let the whole world fear the Lord and let everyone stand in awe of him. For when he spoke, the world began. It appeared at his command.
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6: 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The old saying goes, he who fails to plan, plans to fail. But today, Dr. Evans points out that without the right kind of planning, we're just as likely to run into disappointment, or worse. Let's join him as he begins with this story.
5: I remember as a teenager,

0: I was raised fairly strictly too, and there would be only rare occasions when I could ever go to a movie. But I remember the old 3D movies. Do you remember when you would walk into the theater and they would give you the glasses to put on so that you could see the movie and the things would kind of jump out of the screen at you? It was kind of crude compared to the technology of the day, but one thing was clear. No glasses, no clear vision of the picture. If you didn't put on those glasses, there was a fuzz, a haze over the screen, and you hardly could detect what was going on. But when you put on the glasses, not only could you see clearly, but what was there behind the screen appeared to leave the screen and come right in front of you as you sat. James invites us to put on some holy glasses so that we can see clearly how to plan our lives. He wants us to see clearly and not be hazy in the planning of our lives. To do that, he wants to say four things about you and me and our plans as it relates to God and who he is. Unless God is intimately integrated to the planning of life, you can expect the plans of your life to go awry. Or to put it another way, James is saying Christians are not to plan their lives independently of God. There it is. His whole passage says one thing, that Christians are not to plan their lives independently of God. First of all, in verse 13, he says, we are not to independently plan our lives independently of God's person. He says, come now, you who say, come now. These believers were perhaps like some of us here this morning. When they heard James making the statement, they were saying, I'm not worldly, in the first 12 verses where he discusses worldliness. That doesn't apply to me. I'm not a worldly Christian. I'm a good Christian, James. Don't cast me with these sinful people out there, and don't tell me I'm following the devil. James says, come now. If James were alive today, he would say, get real. Don't tell me this non-worldly stuff. He says, look at how you talk, and I'll prove to you that you're worldly. Look at how you express yourself. He says in verse 13, you make your plans, and you say, today or tomorrow, we're going to this city or that. We're going to stay there a year, engage in business, and make a profit. What's the key word in the verse? Well, the word shall. Shall. This is what's going to happen. This is my plan, and I am going to make sure that my plan works itself out. My plan includes the time. It'll be today or tomorrow. My plan includes the location. It'll be a certain city. My plan includes the period of activity. It's going to take a year. My plan includes the purpose I'm going to buy or sell, from which we get our Greek word, from which the English word emporium comes from, a center of business activity, and it includes the purpose. I am going to make a profit. Not that this might happen, not that this could happen, this shall happen. This is what I am going to do. What they had done was make definitive plans as though human beings could make fixed plans. Now, let me tell you why you can't make fixed plans. Because unlike God, you are dependent, not independent. God is independent by nature. Now, what does that mean? The independence of God simply means that he is not counting on other things to take place to make it possible for him to do what he wants to do. God doesn't have to make sure that the planes are still flying and bad weather doesn't come in so I can take the flight to get to the city where I'm going to do the business for a year to make such and such a profit. God doesn't have to worry about whether El Nino is going to come in from the west and disrupt the weather so that there is not traffic hang up so that I can get to the appointments where I'm going to do the business on time. God is not dependent upon whether the Dow is up or whether there is inflation or whether there is depression to determine whether a profit is going to be made. God is independent, not you. In order to fulfill verse 13, a lot of stuff has to happen. Number one, time, today or tomorrow. Well, we got to assume something. We got to assume, one, you're going to make it through the rest of the day. And two, you're going to wake up tomorrow. We've got to depend on my body still being able to function in order for the time to work. Two, in order for the location, such and such a city, I've got to be able to bank on the fact, as I said a moment ago, that the transportation is available, the transportation is going to leave on time, that nothing is going to go wrong, but there are too many possibilities that you have no control over that can integrate themselves into your fixed plans. And that's why God condemns planning that does not allow for him. You and I are not independent. Now, please don't misunderstand. He is not condemning planning. The Bible exalts planning. God is a God of planning. Jesus was slain before the foundation of the earth. It's evil not to plan. What he is condemning is planning as though God has nothing to say about the plans that you make. We shall. No, you might. You might. He is condemning independent planning. To plan without God is like going through a jungle without a map. Being on a storm-tossed sea without a compass. To leave God out of your plans is like sewing with a needle with no thread, or writing a biography with a pen with no ink. We cannot plan our lives without the inclusion of God because we are not independent, we are dependent. My daughter Crystal was the puzzle lover in our family. Particularly as a child growing up, one of the things she would always want for Christmas would be a puzzle. The older she got, the more complex puzzles I purchased. Until one year, I think we got up to a 1,000-piece puzzle. She took the puzzle full of joy on Christmas Day to her bedroom to meet the challenge of putting a puzzle together. And she likes details. That's, I guess that's why she's an accountant. She likes to put things together. And so she went back there and spent the better part of the day working on her favorite new puzzle. But after a while, she came back ticked off at me, wanting to know why I had bought for her this puzzle. I asked her what was the problem, and her answer was classic. This puzzle, Dad, has too many pieces. And that's true of your life too. It's got too many pieces, and I don't care how smart you are, on your own, you can't put it together. But I'll tell you somebody who could put that puzzle together, the puzzle maker. Whoever made that puzzle could get that puzzle. In fact, they were so confident, they put a picture of the puzzle on the box. But look, you can look at the box and still not be able to put together the puzzle, okay? But if she was in contact with the puzzle maker, he could lay that thing out and help her to get that thing together because he could take care of the pieces that she didn't know where they fit. What he is saying is, when you plan, and notice, he's not talking about planning to go to church. He's talking about planning your career, planning your business, planning your travel, planning what you're going to do today or tomorrow. He's talking about living everyday life. It is not enough to include God on Sunday morning. God must be part of the warp and woof of existence. He must be part of the day-to-day activity of your life. And if he is excluded, you are in trouble. Because when something comes in that you didn't anticipate, you won't know how to handle it. Because your plans are fixed. It is sinful to plan your life independently of God. And yet many Christians have given God a declaration of independence. Along with the devil, they have said, I will. See, that was the devil's sin. Isaiah 14, he said five times, I will, I will, I will, I will, I will. these are my plans, God, and I'm going to make them happen. You see, in order to do that, you have to claim deity, because only deity can make plans happen. Secondly, they were planning life apart from the knowledge of God. First of all, the person of God altogether. And these are church folk. Remember, he's writing to an assembly of folk. So these aren't pagan sinners who are atheists out there. These are church folk who are living their lives like that. And today we have Christians who are living their lives independently of God, planning life apart from the knowledge of God. Verse 14. Yet you do not know what your life will be like tomorrow. They fail to understand the complexity of life, that each of their plans already had built in the seeds of disappointment. Anybody in here ever been disappointed? You thought you were going to get the raise. You thought you were going to get the promotion. You thought you were going to get the house. You thought you were going to be able to afford the new car. And then you were what? Disappointed. Why? Because you're not God. And you cannot control all of the elements of life. Look at what he says. He says, first of all, you don't know what's happening tomorrow. You don't know a thing about tomorrow. Even though they didn't know anything about tomorrow, guess what? They were planning for a year. Talking a year, not knowing anything about tomorrow. For you do not know what the rest of the day will bring forth. Tomorrow, we're not even sure you're going to make it today. The emergency room is full of people who have plans for tomorrow. The graveyard is full of people who have had plans for tomorrow. You cannot plan your life independently of God.
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0: As a youth, I dreamed and talked, and time walked. You know, as a kid, time just... But now, as you get to be a teenager, you're moving a lot more, you're on your own, you finally have maybe a little bit of transportation, you can see your way getting out of the house and maybe going to college, so you're moving now. When I became a full-grown man, time ran. Hello? when you become a full-grown man, you got to go this, you got to take care of the family, you got to go to work, you got to try to make a living, you got to try to make all this stuff happen. And so things get moving faster. When older I still grew, time flew. You wonder where it went. Wonder how the kids are all grown up and gone. I wonder where did all the time go? Soon I shall be passing on. Time will be gone. How many young people do we have here today? Raise your hand. Well, everybody who just raised their hands illegitimately. Everybody who kept their hands down, you were very wise. You know why? Because you cannot measure your age by your birthday. You can only measure your age by your death day. See, if you're 35 and you're only gonna live to be 40, you're an old man. If you are 45 and gonna live to be 90, you're still pretty young. You can only measure how old you are by when you're gonna die. Now let me ask another question. Who in here knows when they're gonna die? Nobody. So what? Nobody really knows who's old and who's not. He says in verse 14, your life is like a vapor, here for a little while and puff, it's gone. How healthy are you? Oh, I'm fine. Well, maybe. But maybe there's something growing in you you don't know about yet. You may not be as fine as you think you are. You do not have all the facts. And it is evil, he says, to think you do. Jeremiah 9, 23 and 24 says, let not the wise man boast of his wisdom. Let not the mighty man boast of his strength. Let not the rich man boast of his riches. But if you're going to brag, brag about this, that you know me. That's the only thing. Don't brag because you have a lot of money. I'll take that stuff away from you. Don't brag because you're smart. That degree may be only good for decorations for your wall. Don't brag because you go to the gym and work out. I hit you with a big enough cold, it'll lay you out in that bed for a week. Don't brag because of who you think you are. Brag because no matter what your state, you know me. If you want to brag, brag about that. Brag about your relationship with God, not your plans for your life. He calls it arrogance because these people weren't just feeling it. They were talking it. Oh, I'm going to do this today and I'm going to do that today. Nobody's going to stop me. I'm going to make it to the top. Yeah, you may be the loneliest person in the world when you get there. Because you excluded God. They put their pretensions on display. And that led to spiritual rebellion. And he says in verse 17, you don't only sin when you do wrong. You sin when you know right and fail to do what's right. See, you don't have to do something wrong to sin. To sin, all you got to do is fail to do what you know to be is right. Just skip your responsibility, he says. Do you know everybody on the Titanic had a plan? Do you know that those plans were made months? We're going to be on the maiden voyage of the Titanic. We're going to cross the sea. We're going to get to the other side. We're going to celebrate. They didn't bank on an iceberg. They didn't bank on a captain who would not take the advice to go another direction. They didn't bank on any of that. They banked on a maiden voyage of a super ship. That's all they banked on. And hundreds died because they had no knowledge of tomorrow. Well, guess what? Your life and my life, we're all part of this ship called the Titanic. And we're all on this voyage as passengers because one day this whole thing's going down. The question is, do you have your life jacket on? Jesus Christ. Let me summarize this by asking you to turn your Bibles to a classic story. Stay with me here. Luke chapter 12. Now follow this here. These people were planning their lives independently of God, and Jesus gives a story. Please notice the story in verse 16. He told them a parable saying, the land of a certain rich man was very productive. He began reasoning to himself. Watch it when you start talking to yourself. Saying, what shall I do? I have no place to store my crops. And he said, this is what I will do. I will tear down my barns and build larger ones, and there I will store my grain and my goods. And I will say to my soul, soul, you have many goods laid up for many years to come. You have got your retirement, your 401k intact, okay? You've put away enough for retirement. Take your ease, pate, hate. That's what eat, drink, and be merry is. It was party language of the day. Jam, have a good time. And many of you, you have investments for retirement. You're planning for that day when you're 65 or 62, or when the company gives you a package and your Social Security will be coming in, your retirement will be coming in. You'll be able to draw on your IRA. You'll be able to draw on your 401ks. You'll be able to pick out your money for the bank. You've already planned where you're going to move to, the kind of condominium or home you're going to retire in. You already planned, I'm going to play golf. I'm going to ski. I'm going to do this. This is what this man's attitude. I have finally reached my point of success. This year, that year, make a profit. But God. Now, but God can be good news, Ephesians chapter 2, or it can be bad news, Luke chapter 12. But God, you fool, this very night, your soul is required of you. Not tomorrow, tonight. Now, he must have been in good health because he figured he had a lot of years. He had the money to enjoy his health because he had bonds. He couldn't even, they couldn't even keep his wealth. But he says, this very night, your soul is required of you. Now, who will own what you have prepared? Somebody told me one day, John Doe died broke. Everybody dies broke. Because whatever you died with is left behind and it belongs to somebody else, not you. What's his point? Verse 21. So is the man who lays up treasure for himself and is not rich toward God. Life was uncertain to the rich man, but it wasn't uncertain to God. He said, I'm going to live a long time. God said, you fool. Today is your last day on planet Earth. You must invest in that which is eternal. Why? Because only that which is eternal gives you the ability to use it in time.
1: 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The problem with money isn't that it can't make us happy. It's that whatever happiness it buys doesn't last. Tomorrow, Dr. Evans looks beyond temporary happiness to a joy that comes from investing our lives in something that lasts forever. I hope you'll be with us for that.

0: There you are. Couldn't wait to talk to you. K-Wave 1110 and 107.9, sharing life, delivering truth, giving hope. And thanks for joining us. You are part of the Early Bird Society here on K-Wave. I'm Bob Shaw. And if you're not familiar and you're just joining us for the first time, this is where I pray. And I'd love to pray to start our day. So let me do that. Heavenly Father, thank you for this Monday morning and for another week in front of us. And Lord, after so many days of extreme heat and humidity, thank you, God, for the break in the weather. Feels good to walk outside this morning and finally feel some cooler air. We are grateful for the relief. And God, today we pray for our families, protect our homes, strengthen marriages, help parents as they raise their kids, give us wisdom in the way we speak to the people closest to us. And we also pray for those who are dealing with disappointment right now, something they hoped for that didn't happen, or a door they thought would open stayed closed. God, keep disappointment from turning into bitterness and help them keep moving forward with faith. And Lord, as we go through this Monday, make us useful to you. Show us where we can help, where we need to speak up, where we need to get out of the way and let you work. Let us not forget the Great Commission. Thank you, God, for hearing us this morning. In Jesus' name, amen. Pastor Skip shows you why Jesus isn't simply another messenger from God. He's God's complete and final revelation to the world. 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
9: There were a couple of men from Colossae who had traveled 80 miles to the city of Ephesus, where Paul spent 3 years preaching and teaching in the household of Tyrannus, speaking, explaining, leading people to Christ, so much so that in those 3 years, it says, all those who dwelt in Asia, both Jew and Greek, heard the word of the Lord Jesus. A couple of those men were Epaphras from Colossae and Philemon from Colossae. You've read the book of Philemon in the New Testament. He was from Colossae. In fact, it is my belief that the church met in his home. The church in Colossae met in the home of Philemon. Because, you don't have to turn there, but in Philemon, it's a single chapter, Paul gives greetings to Philemon, to his wife, Apphia, and to his son, probably. And then it says, to the church that meets in their home. We know he was from Colossae. We know that his slave, Onesimus, had visited Paul while he was in Rome. And he was sending Onesimus back to Philemon. But if I'm piecing it together correctly, both Philemon, the one who owned the home where the church met, and Epaphras, probably the one who preached the gospel that Paul preached, they probably started the church. So Paul preached to them. They received Christ in Ephesus. They went back to Colossae. Philemon opened up his home for a home Bible study. Epaphras said, I'll teach it. And a church was started in their home. That is probably how the church of Colossae came into being. However, as this Bible study was growing, as this church was growing, a problem was developing in that little congregation that really bothered Epaphras to the point that he said, I got to go talk to Paul. And so he is motivated to make a journey 2,000 years ago, a journey from Colossae to Rome, 1,300 miles. Didn't take an airplane, didn't take an Uber, had to travel the old-fashioned way all the way to Rome, where Paul was in prison, to discuss what has become known as the Colossian heresy. That is something we explained to you last week, a combination of Jewish legalism, Greek mysticism, as well as asceticism. When we tried to explain that briefly, they believed in keeping certain rituals legalistically. You had to keep the Jewish Shabbat, the Sabbath day. You had to go through the ritual of circumcision. All these are Jewish legalistic rituals and holy days. But along with it was a mysticism that will become known as Gnosticism. We explained that last week. But it was also not just a mysticism where you had to grow in God by these rituals and special key knowledge rituals that you would go through, but also a strict asceticism. That is, you had to deny yourself certain things in this life in order to grow properly. That becomes known as Gnosticism. This is the Colossian heresy that had come into the church and was really bugging Epaphras to the point that he makes this, as I said, 1,300-mile trip. Once again, what this group has come to believe is there is a good God, but we live in a fallen, evil, material world. So they said, because the world is so bad, so evil, God, who is so good, could not have created it. But the world came into reality by emanations that went out from God, sort of like radiated out from God, these spiritual emanations. And one went out so far from God that it didn't even really know God. And it was so bad and so fallen and so evil that it created this world. Weird, right? Not only that, but they said Jesus was one of those emanations. He was not God. They denied his deity. But they also, in doing, calling him an emanation, denied his humanity. So the Gnostics had all these wild stories of how that Jesus didn't have a physical body, but that when he would walk on the sand, he didn't leave footprints. So, you know, that nice poem about Jesus and the footprints on the beach couldn't happen in Gnosticism because Jesus didn't have a physical body to begin with. So all sorts of these weird passed down stories were a part of this Colossian heresy that became known as Gnosticism. Now, We left off around verse 15 or maybe 16. So that's where we're going to jump into. Hopefully, by God's grace, we're going to finish the chapter, though I make no promises. But, you know, we are Wednesday night is go verse by verse, chapter by chapter, book by book. So we just kind of pick up and then end when we end. So I mentioned last week that verse 15 begins the real centerpiece of the book of Colossians. It really is the highlight and the theme of this centerpiece, and really the theme of the book, is the supremacy of Jesus Christ. That Jesus is not an emanation. He's not a halfway house on the way to God, as the Gnostics would say. He is, in fact, God, and that he is both deity and humanity. And so Paul wants to show that Jesus is supreme, and as we mentioned last week, I think Jesus is the supreme subject of this entire book. You are holding a book that has as its singular theme Jesus Christ. Yes, there are many historical themes. Yes, there are many different peoples and personalities in this book. Yes, there are many different authors, but they all have a singular theme. If you were to bring the Bible to its irreducible minimum, it would be Christ, Christ Jesus. Genesis talks about the creation of mankind, the fall of mankind, and the proto-evangelion, Genesis chapter 3, verse 15, the first prediction that the seed of the woman would crush or bruise the heel of the serpent. Then we get through the rest of the Pentateuch. We get on into the historical books, which tell the history and the yearning as time went on in the Jewish nation for this deliverer who would come. More information is given that he would be of the household of David, of the tribe of Judah. Then the prophets give more specific predictions as to his birth, his mission, his death, his burial, his resurrection, the fact that he would indeed be God in human flesh. The prophets predicted that. Then we get to the New Testament, and the theme there is basically all that was anticipated is now fulfilled. Here he is. The first four books of the New Testament tell his story. The fifth book, the book of Acts, tells how the faith in him spread throughout the world and communities of faith developed around the world, churches. Then we get to the epistles beginning in Romans all the way to the book of Jude. Basically, it is the history of how the apostles communicated with those communities of faith around the world and the governance of those believers in Christ. Then we get to the book of Revelation, which predicts his second coming and his rule and reign over all creation. So as I mentioned last week, the whole Bible can be summed up by saying it's about one person and two events. The one person is Jesus, the two events, first coming and second coming. Now, verse 15. He, that is the Son, that is Jesus. He is the image of the invisible God, the firstborn over all creation. For by him all things were created that are in heaven, that are on earth, visible and invisible, whether thrones or dominions, principalities or powers, all things were created through him and for him. I mentioned last week, I held up that little photographic negative. Do you remember that? And I talked about the latent image that when you expose an emulsion of film to light, it forms an image embedded in the silver bromide that is in the emulsion of that film. And then you have to put chemicals on that film to bring the latent or invisible image that is etched in silver into a visible form. The developer, the developed image enables you to see what was done when the photograph was taken. So Jesus takes the invisible God and makes him visible. The word here is icon. An icon means the express image or the visible image. So he is the icon or the image of the invisible God, the firstborn over all creation. Jesus said, if you've seen me, you have seen the Father.
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9: One of my favorite texts of scriptures is that speaks to this is in Hebrews, the first chapter. And the book of Hebrews begins by saying, God, who at various times and in different ways spoke in times past to the fathers by the prophets, has in these last days spoken to us by his Son, whom he made heir of all things and through whom he made the world. He is the brightness of God's glory, the brightness of God's God's glory, and the express image of his person, or the exact representation of his person. So in using that terminology in Hebrews and this terminology here, I'll boil it down to say this: all that God ever wanted to say, he said in the person of Jesus Christ. He's the express image of his person. He is the brightness of his glory. He is the image of the invisible God made visible. Everything God wanted to say, he has said in Jesus. At one time, the writer of Hebrews says, God spoke in times past to our forefathers through the prophets, many different ways, many different times. But finally, once and for all, he has ultimately spoken to us through his Son. All that God wanted to say, his final word, you might say, his last word, his punctuated word is Jesus Christ. Now, Paul is making a huge deal out of this here because these Gnostics, these asceticists, these mystics, this weird religion developing Colossae was saying Jesus is a good start. And Paul comes along and says, you're right. He's a good start, he's a good middle, and he's a good end. You've got it all in him. He is the image of the invisible God. But what throws people is the next little description, the firstborn over all creation. How many of you and your families are firstborns? Show of hands. I'll keep my hand down because I'm not. I'm fourthborn. I'm way down on the totem pole. I'm the fourth of four boys. But if you are firstborn, there were certain privileges and responsibilities of being the firstborn in your family. Am I right? So my brother, Jim, was our firstborn. He got the new clothes. And Rick got the new clothes, the secondborn. I got their clothes. My parents were frugal enough that they're all boys. We're not throwing away their clothes. They outgrow them, you wear them. So they had the privilege. They got the new clothes. And if we were ever at the table and we were passing out the food, the firstborn, you know, they kind of began things. So there are privileges and there are responsibilities. To any firstborn, if you're first in line at Starbucks and you're ordering and somebody comes from behind you and butts in and starts ordering, you're probably going to say, excuse me, can you wait your turn? I was first. Now, when it comes to being firstborn in ancient times, the firstborn child in a family, especially the firstborn son in a family, that carried with it much more weight than even it does today. The firstborn was the child of inheritance, got a double portion of the inheritance. Things went on through him. And so the idea of the firstborn was even more important. What I want you to notice is the word over. This will clear it up for you. It just sort of dawned on me as I've been reading the book of Colossians every day for 30 days, just so I get it back into my system. And what Paul doesn't say is he does not say he is the firstborn of creation, but he's the firstborn over creation. If he was the firstborn of creation, you might interpret that as being God the Father created Jesus first. That's what the Jehovah Witnesses say. God the Father created Jesus first, then Jesus created all other things. But it says he's the firstborn over creation. So the idea of firstborn came to mean in antiquity, not necessarily born first chronologically, but it meant having the supremacy. It meant having the most important position. Let me show you that. When Joseph was in Egypt, he had two sons. The firstborn was Manasseh. The secondborn was Ephraim. When he brought his two sons to his father Jacob to bless those two boys, it says Jacob was blind. He couldn't see very well. And he crossed his hands knowingly to bless his grandsons. He put his right hand on one crossed over and his left hand crossed over to the other one because he knew that Joseph was going to bring the first and second born sons in the position so that Jacob would place his right hand on Manasseh and his left hand on Ephraim. So he knowingly crossed over and Joseph, no, you can't do that. But it was too late. He already touched them and he already blessed them. And he did it knowingly because he knew that Ephraim, though second born, would be in a position of firstborn, take the supreme position. So to prove that to you, by the time you get to Jeremiah, the prophet, it was long after Joseph, hundreds of years after Joseph, God says through the prophet Jeremiah, at the same time says the Lord, I will be the God of all the families of Israel, and they shall be my people. The Lord has appeared of old to me, saying, yes, I have loved you with an everlasting love, etc. In a straight way in which they shall not stumble, for I am, listen, the father to Israel, and Ephraim is my firstborn. So God takes Manasseh, who was firstborn, gives him second place, and God says, though Ephraim was born second, Ephraim is my firstborn. So because of that scripture and because of that idea, that firstborn, prototokos is the Greek word, means the supreme one, the firstborn became emblematic of not only a supreme position, but he became a code word for the Messiah. In Psalm 89, God says, I will make my firstborn the ruler of the kings of all the earth. It's a prediction of the coming Messiah, whom God calls in Psalms my firstborn. And so picking up on that ancient phraseology, that's what Paul means when he says, and he uses the word prototokos, firstborn. He's the firstborn over all creation. He's the supreme one over all that he has created. And it says he is created. For that he created all things. By him all things were created that are in heaven, that are on earth, visible and invisible, whether thrones or dominions or principalities or powers. These are all rabbinic terms for spiritual ranking of angels. All things were created through him and for him. And he is before all things, not all other things, not that God created him first, not that he's an emanation. He is before all things, and in him all things consist. So, go back as far as you want to. Whatever you decide how old the universe is, you might say the universe is 6,000 years old, as some young earth creationists believe. You might hold to an old earth creation, and they're saying now that the universe is 10.8 or 13 billion, maybe it's 13.8 is the latest. It sort of changes every few years of how old it is. Because science always disagrees with itself. Scientists do disagree, but 13.8 billion. Go back as far as you want to and say that's when it began. And you will find that at whatever point you begin the universe, Jesus will come out of eternity to meet you. He was there first. He is before all things. And in him, all things consist. The word consist is cohere. It means to be held together. Jesus Christ not only created everything, but he holds all things together. They cohere. We know that matter is made up of dynamic particles, particles that are moving rapidly. And we know that within the nucleus, that's where the protons exist, they're held together by a force. Nobody really knows what it is. I've done so much research on this, and I've Googled this. What holds, since Coulomb's law of electrostatic force says that positive charges will repel each other, like charges repel each other, what keeps protons bound together in the nucleus of the atom? And they say, oh, it's just some atomic force. It's given a name, but it's enigmatic what keeps them together and what keeps electrons swirling around them together. And I found something that I thought you would be interested in. This is by Carl Darrow, a physicist from Bell Laboratory, who said, speaking of the physical nature of the atom, he said, do you grasp what this implies? It implies that all the mass of nuclei have no right to be alive at all. Indeed, they should have never been created. And if created, they should have blown up instantly. Yet, here they all are. Some inflexible inhibition is holding them relentlessly together. The nature of the inhibition is also a secret, one thus far reserved by nature for herself. Paul says, no, they're not mysteriously held together. Jesus Christ is holding them all together.
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1: 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Pastor Brian highlights two men who were dependable, selfless, and willing to serve at personal cost. Paul's words about Timothy and Epaphroditus reveal why character mattered so much to him. It's coming up on Back to Basics.
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3: Here's your news on K-Wave. Anthropic says it blocked dozens of attempts to misuse its AI chatbot, Claude, between December 2025 and August 2026. The cases involved cyber attacks, surveillance, propaganda, and research that could potentially help develop biological weapons. In one case, someone outside the U.S. used Claude to study how bird flu adapts to mammals. Anthropic said it had no evidence the person intended harm, but the information could be misused. The company says it has strengthened Claude's safeguards and is urging governments and other AI companies to watch for similar threats. And Eaton Fire survivors and local groups gathered in Pasadena on Sunday to announce Come Back Home, an effort to make rebuilding help easier to find. Organizers say a new online platform will bring information about government resources and grants into one place. The gathering at Westminster Presbyterian Church also offered help for homeowners whose insurance won't cover the full cost of rebuilding, along with legal guidance and referrals for free services. Lyft International Church, which lost its own Altadena building in the fire, hosted the event. That's the news, and you're up to date. K-Wave weather. After days of intense heat, it's finally cooling down. A high of 85 in L.A. and Orange counties, 91 in the valleys and Inland Empire, 76 at the beaches. The humidity is starting to taper off as well. Thank gosh. 67 right now in Laguna Woods, 71 in Newport Beach, 68 in Walnut, and 70 at K-Wave. 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
1: What will it look like for us to prioritize our lives around the gospel? Well, we got to get our priorities right. And some things just need to be taken down from that top spot and put in the place where they ought to be. But Jesus needs to be put back in that place again. Here's another question. What does a gospel prioritized life look like?
0: Today on Back to Basics, Pastor Brian continues his study in the book of Philippians. Join us as Pastor Brian concludes his teaching on Philippians chapter 2, verses 19 through 30. This message is titled, The Priority of the Gospel. And now, here's Pastor Brian.
1: This is not peacetime. We're soldiers, and this is a war, and we're in the midst of it. So he speaks of Epaphroditus as his fellow soldier. But as we look at these two, what we see in them is that they are men who prioritize the gospel. And that's really the essence of what we want to talk about here today. Prioritizing the gospel. We all know about what it is to have priorities. We all probably struggle at times with having the right priorities. Yesterday, we had a speaker named Drew Dick. Drew's written a book called Your Future Self Will Thank You. And it's a book that's talking about self-control. It's talking about discipline. It's talking about all these things that if

0: if we do these things, it's going to make for not only a better life, just in a general sense, but of course, it's going to make a huge difference in our effectiveness for the gospel. And it was a great teaching that he did. And we handed out the book because we thought it was such an important thing to get into the hands of people. But, you know, he was talking about his own struggles with some of these things and talking about prioritizing his life. And I think that all of us, on a fairly regular basis, we need to just pause and look at our lives and just say, okay, wait, where are my priorities? Because it's easy to get our priorities misplaced. Now, I would imagine that most people in the room are believers, followers of Jesus, Christians. And so if I were to say, hey, what, you know, list your top five priorities in life from, you know, in the order of number one, write down. Now, I would hopefully, I'm right on this. Everyone would say, well, of course, Jesus is in my top five priority, the top five of my priority list. But the question is not, is he in the top five or 10? The question is, where is he at in the priority list? Now, for Timothy and Epaphroditus, Jesus was the top of the list. The gospel was the top of the list. And it shouldn't really be any different today. You know, it's funny because when I read what Paul says about the difference between Timothy and others, when he says, I have no one like-minded like Timothy who will genuinely care, for everyone seeks their own things. Now, sometimes we almost think that that's just what happens today because everybody's so busy and life's so hectic and we have all of these things to distract us. But guess what? That happened 2,000 years ago. We sometimes almost tend to let ourselves off the hook because, well, gosh, you know, life today is just so crazy. I mean, back then, things were so much slower and they didn't have all of this stuff that they had to be involved with and they weren't bombarded by all of these things. Well, whatever was going on back then, there were still plenty of people that did not have Christ as their priority. They had other things. They were seeking other things. So it's really not so much due to the time and history that we live or to the cultural environment that we live in. It's really more a matter of the heart. If their hearts could be led astray back then of course ours can be today as well. But as we think about the prioritizing of the gospel, what does that look like? And this is today, I want us to really be honest with ourselves. That's where everything starts, taking an honest look at ourselves. And as you would look at yourself, as I would look at myself, what does that mean? As we look at Timothy and Epaphroditus, we see what it looked like for them. Timothy cared most for the things of Christ. That was the top of his priority list. Epaphroditus cared more about the things of Christ than he did his own life. So that's what it looked like for them. But what does it look like for us? So if today we're to say, okay, yeah, here are my priorities. Where would Jesus land on the priority list? Let's just say you're going to do the top five or top 10 things. Where does Jesus land on that? And the truth is this, if he lands anywhere other than at the top, and again, nobody's watching. It's not like we're actually writing this down. This is just in your heart, right? But God knows. God knows all of our hearts. So this is a question that we have to really ask ourselves, because unless Jesus is the priority, our lives are never going to be what God intends them to be, nor are they ever going to be what we hope they will be. You see, people get their priorities out of whack because they think that these things need to be the priority, because if I can just get these things covered, then everything else is going to be great. But that's a delusion. It's not accurate. And once again, I refer back to our guest yesterday, Daryl Strawberry. You know, here's a guy, and he was talking about this yesterday, so it's fresh on my mind. He's talking about his career as a professional baseball player. And, you know, Daryl Strawberry wasn't just any old baseball player. I mean, he was one of the best players of all time. And so he gained this unbelievable status in the culture. He's a cultural icon. He's a sports icon. He's a home run hitter. He's a, you know, he's wealthy and he's famous and he's all those things. And he's talking about that yesterday. And he was talking about how none of that ever fulfilled the deepest longing of his heart. And that's how he ended up becoming a drug addict. That's how he ended up being in trouble with the law. You know, he ended up on all of those things because he's on this pursuit thinking that he's going to find the real meaning of life and the joy of life and the thrill of life. And he says, you know, actually he found himself in a drug house, $3 million in debt. And at that point, there were two messages coming to him. One message was, hey, you did it before, you can do it again, man. Just get yourself together. You can earn another $50 million. You can do this and you can do that. And that was one message. And the other message over here was, you need to follow Christ. You need to come to the Lord. And he looks at this one side and he says, well, I've already been there. I've already made the millions. I've already been at the top of the pack. And so he just knew enough to know that going back there is not the answer. So it was then that he gave his life to Jesus. And, you know, as he stood here yesterday calling men to come to Christ, I sat there watching and I thought, man, our God is a God of redemption. He took this life that was so broken and beaten down, and he just completely turned it around. And, you know, talking, just having personal conversations with Daryl, it's obvious. He expressed it, but it's obvious by his demeanor. He's the happiest he's ever been in his whole life. He's doing the greatest thing he's ever done in his whole life. For him, being on this platform, seeing guys come down and receive Christ, better than hitting 100 home runs. I mean, for him, like, this is it. But what's happened to him? Well, he got his priorities in order. And now Jesus is the priority. And, you know, we were talking about our age, and he's a little bit younger than I am. But we're just talking about, man, just the rest of our lives, we're able to just keep going and serving Christ and seeing what God wants to do. So, again, coming back to ourselves, what does it look like for us to prioritize our lives around Christ and the gospel? What do we need to do to see that happen? And this is something that only you know. Maybe people around you know too, and they can, maybe they've even been saying things to you about it. And maybe God's been even convicting you about it. But really, in the end, you know what it is. You know what it's going to take. But here's what I want to say to you. There's no sacrifice that's too great for Christ and the gospel. Epaphroditus felt that way. He, even his own life, if he lost his own life in the process, for him, it was worth it because of Christ and the gospel. And the same thing was true of Timothy. And of course, the same thing was true of Paul. You know, there were many occasions where Paul was going into a situation that was dangerous, that was deadly. And there were times when people tried to prevent Paul from going into those deadly situations. And he would just say, look, my life, I do not count my life dear to myself. What I want to do with my life is I want to finish the course. I want to cross the finish line in the race that Christ has set for me. And many, many people all throughout history have done the same thing. And many are doing it today. But I can't have much to do with the many. I've got to deal with my own life. So what does it mean? What do we need to do? What are the priorities that have come in and taken the place of the priority of Christ and the gospel in your life? What's up there? What are you living for? What are you thinking in the end is going to be the thing that, you know, when you finally master that, or when you really get hold of that, you know, that's going to bring you to the place that you're going to be satisfied then. You're going to be fulfilled. You're going to feel like, man, I've attained my purpose in life. And of course, there are so many things that people pursue with that very thought in mind. If I can just be seen as this person, and it's all about a certain image, and if I can project this image, and if this is what people think when they see me, man, that is going to be, then I'm going to be fulfilled. But people do that all the time and they're not fulfilled. Or sometimes it's a thing. It's a material object or objects, or, you know, if I could just get that object, which is a status symbol, and I can, you know, be seen driving that kind of car, or living in that neighborhood, or being able to say, I make this amount of money, or I know these people. I mean, these are all the things that drive human beings, right? These are all the things that become the priorities in our life. And it can happen to Christians as well. I cannot tell you how many Christians I know who at one time I could see that Jesus was the priority in their life. It was pretty obvious. By their lifestyle. It was obvious by what they did, what they were passionate about, things that they were engaging in, their ambitions and all that. It was obvious Jesus was the priority in their life. I look at them today, it is equally obvious today that Jesus is not the priority in their life. Well, they're still Christians. I don't doubt their salvation. But I do look at them and think, wow, what happened? What are you doing? Why are you spending all this time and energy and effort on this at this stage of the game? You know, I especially am perplexed when I think of people that are even my own age. I think, wow, you know, the clock is ticking. Time is running out. We do not want to be, you know, I don't want to be reliving my youth or trying to do something like that at this point. Well, it's way beyond that. I can't do it. Some people deceive themselves into thinking they can, but you can't. But why even do it? Why even think to do it when there's so much more? Christ, the gospel, the kingdom, serving the Lord. Well, you know, there's just nothing like it. It's the most amazing thing in the world. But again, what will it look like for us to prioritize our lives around the gospel? What do we need to do to see that happen? Well, we got to get our priorities right. And some things just need to be taken down from that top spot and just put in the place where they ought to be. But Jesus needs to be put back in that place again. Now, here's another question, but coming from a different angle. What does a gospel prioritized life look like? Well, let me just say this. It looks really good. It looks really good. Here's the irony in all this. The things that we strive for that end up resulting in our priorities getting all out of whack, the things that we think we're going to get by doing that, and we think, I got to have my priorities like this if I'm going to get this, those very things, the things that are the most meaningful truly, the things that are the most wonderful experientially and all that, those things actually do happen when Christ becomes a priority. That's the amazing thing. You know, a young guy stopped me yesterday and he said, hey, I listened to you on the radio. And he goes, you know, I'm not married. He said, but I really like the way you talk about your wife. I really appreciate that. And, you know, maybe I'll be married someday. And I like the way you say things publicly about her and the way you treat her and all that. And I said, you know what? I said, I'm going to be married 40 years in a few months. And I said, my wife's like the best thing I got going. So, man, I can't help but talking good about her. She's great. She's amazing. But here's the thing. Tell her I said that. Now she knows. She's in the other room listening. But here's the thing. So what are people like? Let's just be honest. When a person has an affair, what are they doing? What are they thinking? Well, they're thinking like, well, you know, I've lost something. There's something that's, you know, if I could just get this back. And so they're looking for something that they think is going to come to them through that. I'm going to renew my youth, or I'm going to have a refreshed romance, or whatever it's going to be. But they're looking at something that they think they're going to get from it. And they not only do not get that, they get the opposite of that. But if you just keep your priority where it should be on Jesus, then you get all the good stuff. And in the end, you especially get all the good stuff because you get the kingdom. But, you know, just living for the Lord today. So what does it look like to prioritize our lives around the gospel? It looks really good. It looks better than you could ever make for yourself. You know, that's the amazing thing. You know, the Lord calls us to himself. He calls us into, you know, deny yourself, take up the cross, follow me. He calls us to live a sacrificial life. And on the surface, we're thinking, oh my gosh, this all just sounds so tough. And well, what about me? And what am I going to get out of it? But you know what? When you, like Jesus said it this way, when you lose your life, you actually find it. When you die to yourself, then you actually begin to really live. That's the paradox of it all. See, people hold on and think, but if I give that up, then what about me? Well, guess what? It's only when you give it up that you get what God has in store, because you cannot improve on the life that God has planned for you. You can't improve on it. You can't make it better. And people try to do that all the time. All the time. People think, well, you know, they hear God's got a plan for their lives. And they go, yeah, that's great. Okay, thank you. But I got a plan too. You should see my plan. Yeah, well, we can tell you already what your plan's going to end up looking like. So don't believe that. Getting the priorities right, what it results in is fruitfulness in all spheres of life. Timothy, Epaphroditus is, you know, he labors to, he's near to death. He doesn't care because he's serving Christ. And he knows even if he dies, it's all right. And so with Timothy, there's a great psalm, Psalm 128, that kind of just describes, I think, in a beautiful way, what the end result is of a life that is prioritized around the gospel. It says this: you will enjoy the fruit of your labor, how joyful and prosperous you will be. Your wife will be like a fruitful grapevine flourishing within your home. Your children will be like vigorous young olive trees as they sit around your table. That is the Lord's blessing for those who fear him. I every time I read that 128th Psalm, I just think this is such a beautiful picture. Flourishing. That's what God has for us. But we only flourish if our priorities are right. And if Christ is the priority, he then brings everything else into its proper place, and that results in flourishing for us. And so today, as we close, of course, I want to extend a gospel invitation to anyone with us today that maybe has not yet received Christ. And you've got Jesus isn't even anywhere on your priority list, but you realize suddenly, like, that's the problem. I've got to make Jesus a priority in my life. Maybe that's you today. Maybe you're here and you would like to do that. I want to give you an opportunity to do that. But I want to take this opportunity today to extend an invitation to believers who have got their priorities out of whack. You're a believer. You know that Christ is your Lord and Savior. You've received him. You've walked with him. You've served him. But right now, today, you would have to say, my priorities are not what they used to be. I don't know what's happened. I got caught up in this. I'm distracted by that. And you know, because God is so good and his mercies are new every morning, I just feel like he just wants to extend an invitation to people today to just come and get your priorities right.
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0: Just get a readjustment by the Lord, and to know that as you come to him, this is a beautiful thing about the Lord. You know, the Lord convicts us. He seeks, you know, through different means to turn us back and to get us, you know, in that place we need to be. But he doesn't berate us. He's not going to condemn you. He's just saying, come back and make me the priority of your life. Let's get back on track and let's go forward into the future with Jesus and the gospel as the priority. That's the important thing.

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1: 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And Pastor Chuck explores whether that connection tells us something about the identity of the two witnesses. 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

0: Welcome to The Word for Today, featuring the Bible teaching ministry of Pastor Chuck Smith, founder of the Calvary Chapel Movement. This radio program is a chapter-by-chapter, verse-by-verse study through the entire Bible. And on today's edition of The Word for Today, Pastor Chuck continues his message, The Two Witnesses, as we pick up in Revelation chapter 11, verse 6. And now, with today's study, here's Pastor Chuck.
1: They have power to shut up heaven, that it rain not in the days of their prophecy. So for 3.5 years, it won't rain upon the earth anywhere. Imagine the drought that that is going to create. They have power. Now remember Elijah, when he was here before, prayed and it rained not for the space of 3.5 years. Great drought in Israel during the time of Elijah, the reign of Ahab. Now again, shutting up the earth. They have power over the waters to turn them to blood and to smite the earth with all of the plagues as often as they will. We know for certainty the identity of one of the witnesses to be Elijah. The identity of the other witness is not so certain. There are different Bible teachers who take different views. There are some who are certain it's going to be Moses representing the law and Elijah representing the prophets. The fact that Moses appeared with Elijah on the Mount of Transfiguration seems like they are buddies.

0: and they're working together. The fact that they turned the water to blood, one of the plagues that were brought upon Egypt by Moses, and it then refers to the fact they have the power to strike the earth with the plagues as often as they wish, points to Moses. Others believe it will be Enoch who did not die, but was translated directly into heaven. For it is appointed unto man once to die, and in the Old Testament, two men missed their appointments, Enoch and Elijah. And so they come in order that they might make their appointment with death. Because we are told here that after they have prophesied for 3.5 years, then the beast, the Antichrist, has power to put them to death. So they finally make their appointment a little late, but yet they make that appointment with death. So there is good arguments. There are good arguments for either Enoch or Moses. I really don't know. It doesn't really matter. Now, when they shall have finished their testimony, the beast that ascends out of the abuso, the bottomless pit, will make war against them and will overcome them and kill them. He cannot until they have finished their testimony. They have an allotted time, 1,360 days, and or 1,260 days, and their allotted time to witness. And once they have finished that, then he has power, but he hasn't power until they have finished their testimony. In a sense, I believe that God has control of our lives when we commit them to him, and he has a special task for us to fulfill, and that he will preserve us until that task is finished. There are a lot of times when a person has a very narrow brush with death. When you're in an accident and you really should have been wiped out, you look at the whole thing and you say, there's no way you could have come through that, but yet you have. The person says, hey, God's not through with you yet, man. And I believe that that is true. I believe that there is a divine protection upon us as we serve the Lord that's going to sustain us until God is through with us. But I think that as soon as we have finished our testimony, then the Lord's going to take us to be with him. Why would he leave us here any longer? So when they had finished their testimony, God has a task for each of us. Paul said, I have not yet apprehended that for which I was apprehended of Jesus Christ. Recognizing that when the Lord apprehended him, the Lord had a special ministry in mind. In fact, the Lord even showed Paul the things that he was to accomplish and suffer for his glory. And several times they tried to kill Paul. Once they stoned him and really thought he was dead, they drug him out of town. And for all anybody knows, he was dead. Paul himself didn't even know. There was a man in Christ about 14 years ago, whether in the body or out of the body, I don't know. Whether or not I had an out-of-the-body experience, hey, I really don't know. But I do know I was caught up to heaven, spent a little time up there in the third heaven, heard things that were so glorious I couldn't really try to describe them. It would be a crime to do so. And because of the abundance of the revelations that were given to me, there was also given to me this thorn in the flesh, the minister of Satan, to buffet me, lest I be exalted above measure because of the abundance of revelations. So they thought that they had done him in. His friends thought that he was dead. They were standing around all morning, and Paul suddenly shook himself, stood up, said, let's go back into town and preach some more. You gotta be kidding, man. They just stoned you. But God wasn't finished with him yet. And so God preserved him. God preserves us until we have finished our testimony. When they have finished their testimony, the beast that comes out of the bottomless pit we'll get that when we get to the 17th chapter, makes war against them, overcomes them, kills them. And their dead bodies shall lie in the street of the great city, Jerusalem, which spiritually is called Sodom and Egypt, where also our Lord was crucified. So he identifies it as Jerusalem. And they of the people and the families and tongues and nations shall see their dead bodies for 3.5 days and will not allow their dead bodies to be put in graves. How can the whole world see them? You say, simple. Satellite TV. Right. How could the whole world have seen them? Couldn't. You see, this particular prophecy could not be fulfilled until they put up the satellite by which now they can transmit directly from Jerusalem live broadcast to the United States. And you can sit in your living room and watch events live that are happening in Jerusalem. So CBS, NBC, ABC will send their reporters. I'm sure they'll still be around. For the most part. And they'll go over to cover this remarkable event, these two men who have brought such consternation, these men who had such miraculous powers, these men who had created such a problem, really, to the earth in stopping the rain and calling down fire and things of this nature. And they'll go over to with their crews. The camera crews will be over there. They'll be filming these guys, and the whole world will see their bodies lying there in the streets. You see, the people will have been so incensed against them because of the plagues and all that they brought that they won't even allow them a decent burial. They're just going to let their bodies lie there in the streets. And they'll come by and spit on them and kick them and just do disgraceful things. And they that dwell upon the earth will rejoice over them. They'll make merry. They'll send gifts to one another, because these two prophets tormented them that dwelt upon the earth. And so it'll be the great worldwide celebration, partying and all. You know, these two guys had created the problems and now they're dead. And the Antichrist becomes a tremendous hero in the eyes of the people of the earth. But after 3.5 days, the spirit of life from God enters into them and they stand on their feet. And a great fear falls upon those which saw them. And they heard a great voice from heaven saying unto them, come on up. And they ascended up into heaven in a cloud, and their enemies beheld them. Imagine the camera crews and their amazement when suddenly these guys stand up and ascend on up into heaven. In the same hour, there's a tremendous earthquake. You remember when Jesus was crucified, there was an earthquake. A tenth part of the city of Jerusalem will fall. There will be slain 7,000 men. We don't know how many women and children in this earthquake. And the remnant of the people are frightened, and they gave glory to the God of heaven. The second woe is past. Behold, the third woe comes quickly. And when the seventh angel sounded, now we come back to the story again. We've been dealing with the seven trumpets and the judgments that ensued at the sounding of these trumpets. And now we come back again to the trumpets. And the seventh angel sounded, and there were great voices in heaven saying, the kingdoms of this world are become the kingdoms of our Lord and of his Christ, and he shall reign forever and ever. The judgments are coming in order to prepare the earth for the return of Jesus Christ and the establishing of his kingdom. So as the seventh trumpet is sounded, the proclamation of his reign and of his kingdom, And with this proclamation, the 24 elders, which sit before the throne of God on their thrones, fall on their faces, and they worship God, saying, "We give thee thanks, O Lord God Almighty, which art and wast and art to come, because thou hast taken to thee thy great power and reign." Finally, the waiting is over. We are there giving glory to the Lord, because the time for his reign has come. And the nations, we are rejoicing, we're giving thanks, but the nations were angry. "And thy wrath is come, and the time of the dead, that they should be judged, and that you should give a reward unto thy servants, the prophets, and to the saints, and those that fear thy name, small and great, and should destroy them which destroy the earth." And the temple of God was opened in heaven. The earthly temple or tabernacle was just the model of that which is in heaven. And there was seen in his temple the ark of his covenant, the ark of which Moses built the model here on earth. And there were lightnings and voices and thunderings and an earthquake and great hail. Now, as we go into chapter 12, we are digressing from the progression of the story again, which will be taken up when we come to the seven vials of judgment that will be poured out. So now we are taking a broader view of some other scenes. "There appeared a great wonder in heaven, a woman clothed with the sun and the moon, and under her feet, and upon her head, the sun and the moon under her feet, and on her head, a crown of 12 stars." The identity of the woman is found in Genesis, as we read of the dream of Joseph, how the sun and moon and the 12 stars bowed down, or 11 stars bowed down to him. And so the same figure here, we have the identity of the woman is the nation of Israel, those 12 tribes that came out of Jacob. "She being great with child, cried, travailing in birth and pain to be delivered." So she was ready to give birth to the child. You see, the purposes of God for the nation of Israel was that they were to bring the Messiah into the world. He was to be of the seed of Abraham and of the seed of David. And so God was working with this nation, preparing them as the instrument, the nation by which his son would come into the world. God had to choose some nation. So he chose the nation of Israel. And that's where they are, the chosen people. Chosen for what? Chosen to be the instrument, the people, through which God would bring his son into the world. Now, the tragic thing is that when God used them for this purpose, then they rejected his son that he sent. But they had rejected the prophets before they rejected his son. In fact, Jesus got them quite angry one time with a parable that he gave. A certain man who went away to a far country and left his fields in charge of his servants. And he sent back a servant that he might collect the fruit from the field. But they beat the servant, mistreated him. So he sent other servants. They beat them, mistreated them. He said, "I will send my own son. Surely they will respect him." And when they saw his son coming, they said, "Hey, here's the heir. Let's kill him." He said, "What will the master do when he comes?" And he said, "Oh, he'll utterly wipe them out." And the Lord said, "That's right." But it was a parable really against the Jews who had persecuted the prophets. "Which of the prophets have you not slain? Have you not persecuted?" Stephen said. And so God chose this nation to bring forth the Messiah. Now, the nation is travailing, being with child, paining to be delivered. Now there appeared a second wonder in heaven, another wonder. And behold, a great red dragon, Satan, having seven heads and 10 horns, and seven crowns upon his heads. And his tail drew the third part of the stars of heaven, and he cast them to the earth, and the dragon stood before the woman, which was ready to be delivered, to devour her child as soon as it was born. So the two wonders, the woman Israel ready to bring forth the Messiah, the Christ, Satan ready to destroy it as soon as it was born. You remember Herod, when the wise men came to him and inquired where the king was to be born. Herod inquired of the prophets or of the Bible teachers. They said, Bethlehem. And so Herod directed them to Bethlehem. But he said, when you have found the child, come back and tell me about it so I can come and worship him also. Herod was paranoid. He was fearful that someone was going to take his throne. He killed his wife. He killed his sons. In fact, they used to say, it's safer to be Herod's pig than it is to be his son. He was paranoid. He felt people were plotting, trying to take his throne. And so when he heard that the king had been born, he was threatened. And so he asked the wise men, come back and tell me. But he was intending to go and kill the child. And when the wise men didn't come back, he then ordered that all of the baby boys in Bethlehem area be killed, 2 years and under. The dragon there ready to devour the child as soon as it was born. Now, here an interesting thing was Satan. The stars of heaven are, angels are often referred to as stars. And this would indicate that when Satan rebelled, a third of the angels rebelled with him. That is why I believe that there were probably three angels created in the highest order of angelic being, called the archangels. They were of the cherubim class of angels, but three special, and that was Gabriel, Lucifer, and Michael, and that they each probably had under their authority a third of the angelic host. And those that were under Lucifer's authority, when he rebelled against God, joined in his rebellion. With his tail, he drew a third part of the stars of heaven. Now, when this happened, we don't know. Where in prehistory this took place, we don't know. Before the world existed, no doubt, this rebellion took place of these angels. Prior to his rebellion, Satan was a perfect model. Ezekiel said he was perfect in wisdom, perfect in beauty, perfect in all of his ways until the day that iniquity was found in him, Ezekiel 28. Isaiah 14 tells us that pride filled his heart. He said, I will exalt my throne above the stars of heaven. I will sit in the congregation in the sides of the north. I will ascend above the clouds. I will be like the Most High. I'll be like God. And yet art thou cast down. There will be a time when you will actually see Satan one day and you'll be amazed. You'll say, is that the critter that caused us so much trouble? Isaiah 14 tells us that. So there appeared this other wonder in heaven, this red dragon, the seven heads, 10 horns, seven crowns upon his head. We are reminded of the descriptions of the Antichrist, who is the embodiment of Satan, his tail drawing a third part of the stars. She brought forth a man child who was to rule all nations with a rod of iron. When Jesus comes to establish his reign and kingdom, he'll rule the world with a rod of iron. And her child was caught up unto God and to his throne. And that's where he is right now. Jesus has been caught up into heaven. He ascended into heaven. Luke records it in his gospel, as do other gospels. And he is there now, sitting on his throne, waiting for the Father to put all things in subjection unto him.
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0: May the Lord bless you and watch over you this week. May his hand be upon your life to strengthen you, to guide you. May he use you as his instrument to do his work. May God fill you with love and with understanding, compassion, the Spirit. And may you walk in the Spirit and be led of the Spirit of God this week. In Jesus' name.
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1: 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It's really, really cool. 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John Corson takes up Paul's question about Christian freedom. Just because something is allowed, does that make it a good choice? 1 Corinthians 10:23 asks us to think beyond permission. It's coming up on Searchlight.
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0: Here's your news on K-Wave. An Iranian cargo ship was struck early Sunday near Keshem Island in the Strait of Hormuz. Iranian state media reported one person killed and four injured. The governor of Keshem blamed what he called a terrorist enemy, but it remains unclear who carried out the attack. Iran also postponed plans to brief neighboring countries on its proposal for managing shipping through the strait. The attack comes as threats to ship have increased in the region, including near another major shipping route in the Red Sea. Iranian President Masoud Pezeshkian said his country would not surrender. President Trump, meanwhile, said Iran has been calling the U.S. seeking a deal. Asked whether American forces struck the cargo ship, Trump declined to say. And Southern California saw a flurry of small earthquakes Friday night and Saturday. About 90 were recorded around Lenox and Westmont near the Newport-Inglewood Fault. A separate group struck near Catalina Island, including a magnitude 3.4 quake. Earthquakes sometimes come in clusters called swarms, as pressure along a fault produces a series of small movements. Scientists haven't identified what triggered this particular swarm. The Newport-Inglewood Fault caused the major Long Beach earthquake back in 1933, but the U.S. Geological Survey says a burst of small quakes does not mean a larger one is imminent. That's the news, and you're up to date. K-Wave weather, well, it's finally cooling down. We're getting a high of 85 today in L.A. and Orange counties, 91 in the valleys and Inland Empire, 76 at the beaches. And in case you haven't noticed by now, the humidity is down a little bit. Right now, 70 in Orange, 70 at Paradise Cove, 71 in Hollywood, 70 at K-Wave. 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

Welcome to Searchlight, a survey through Scripture with Pastor John Corson. It is our desire to bring you a systematic study of the entire Bible, chapter by chapter, book by book. On our last Searchlight program, we heard the Apostle Paul make an extraordinary remark. In 1 Corinthians chapter 10, Paul said that all things are lawful for him. All things. And to make sure that we got

0: it, he said it again. And Paul is right. Jesus came to bring us liberty, to give us freedom. In Christ, we are free from the bondage of sin. So then people wonder about the law. What is it for? And how does it work? On our last program, we saw that the purpose of the law was to show us that we are sinners and that we need a Savior. As we join our teaching in progress today, we are beginning to discuss the place for the law. With our study, here now is Pastor John.
1: Well, if that's the purpose of the law, just to show me that I'm a sinner, is there a place for the law? Yes, there is a place for the law. This might surprise you. Turn with me to 1 Timothy and let's see what Paul has to say where the place of the law is. 1 Timothy chapter 1, page 274. Now, what does Paul say? He says, we know, verse 8, that the law is good if a man use it lawfully. Knowing this, verse 9, that the law is not made for a righteous man, but for the lawless, the disobedient, for the ungodly, for sinners, for unholy and profane, murderers of fathers, murderers of mothers, manslayers, whoremongers, for them that defile themselves with mankind, men stealers or kidnappers, liars, perjured persons, and if there be any other thing that is contrary to sound doctrine. Who's the law for? For perverted people. Liars and perjurers and whoremongers. People that say, I don't want Jesus in my life. I don't care what the Lord says about life. If they live in perversion, then the law is necessary to place restrictions around them. Sometimes people say, hey, you're laying the law down on me. And I say, that's because you're a perverted person. And that's who the law is for. I might not use those exact words, but that's the implication. The law is for people that are unholy, ungodly, perverted, care nothing about walking with the Lord. The law is necessary for them. That is why we need in this culture, in our society, to have the law laid down because we are a perverted country. This country cannot handle liberty in the way the Lord would intend because we are a country of perversion, spewing out over the airwaves, manifested in our society. Sad. So the law is good. If the man use it lawfully, how is that? For people that don't care about God, who are not walking in godliness, you see. Okay, John, you say? If indeed the purpose of the law is to make me aware of my need for salvation, and now I'm dead to it because I'm a Christian, so I'm dead to that law. And if the place for the law is for those that are ungodly, unholy, perverted kind of people, and that's not me, then why do we study on Wednesday nights through the Old Testament? Why do we do teachings on the Old Testament? What's the deal? Listen carefully. Don't miss this. Point three, finally. Notice not just the purpose of the law, the place for the law, but the perspective from the law. What do you mean perspective? See, here's the deal. There are principles for life that make life work. And the Father in heaven, in his love, gave us principles and precepts. They're embedded in the law. They're a part of the Old Testament. And it's our delight and privilege to discover the principles, the reasons why those laws were given, and understand the Father's way in his heart, that we might be successful in life, that we might be the kind of people that you want to be, that God intended for you and me to be. Now, listen, don't miss this. I'm not under the law. If I violate the law, it's already forgiven. When Jesus died on Calvary, my sins were paid for, washed away, forgotten. Past sins, present sin, future sins. I'm not held accountable in the sight of the Father, you see, for those sins as far as being punished punitively. It's paid for. And I'm not even under the law, actually, because I'm a Christian. I'm dead to it, you see. But I must gain perspective about life. Perspective from the law. Because if I violate those laws, those principles, there will be repercussions. The repercussions are not from the Father. Our kids, a lot of them, think that God is in heaven looking down, worried that someone somewhere is having some fun. And so he's got to judge them, lay the law down on them, run after them. And when he catches them, boy, are they going to get it. That is entirely, completely errant in biblical theology. That's not right. Turn with me to our last passage, Jeremiah chapter 2. Jeremiah chapter 2. In Jeremiah 2, the Father is talking to his people, to the Jews. He's sharing with them that he's heartbroken. The Jews have gone away from him, and the Father is grieved. Hey, help your kids, help your brothers and sisters to understand that our Father has deep feelings about his children. He's not a cosmic killjoy, worried that somebody's having some fun, so how can I get him? No. He knows that sin will bring about its own repercussions. He calls out to his people, verse 5 of chapter 2, "Thus saith the Lord, what iniquity have your fathers found in me, that they have gone far from me, walked after vanity and become vain? What have I done?" The Father is saying, "Why have you left me? What have I done to you negatively?" And then he goes on to say, as you hear his heart in verse 11, "Has a nation changed their gods, which are not even gods? But my people have changed their glory for that which does not profit." Who's ever heard of it? The heathen nations, they don't change their idols and they're not even real. But my people, they've turned their back on me. Why? He goes on to cry in verse 13, "My people have committed two evils. They have forsaken me, the fountain of living waters, the source of refreshment. And they've hewed them out cisterns, broken cisterns that can hold no water." They've left their opportunity to be refreshed perpetually, carved out these cisterns to hold stagnant water. It's not even running. And besides that, their cisterns are broken. They're leaking. What are my people doing? Then, here's the kicker. Mark it. Circle it. Be aware of it. He says, "Have you," verse 17, "not procured this unto yourself, in that you have forsaken the Lord thy God when he led you by the way?" You've brought this upon yourself. What? The Babylonians were on the move, coming down from the north to destroy their nation, to burn the temple, to rape their women, to open up the pregnant ladies with the edge of the sword and butcher their babies, to kill so blood was flowing in the streets of Jerusalem, to haul off people into captivity. The brokenheartedness of the father is heard, oh, so powerfully in Jeremiah. Why have you brought this upon yourself? And then in verse 19, your own wickedness shall correct thee. Your own backslidings shall reprove thee. And you shall know and see that it is an evil thing and bitter that thou hast forsaken the Lord. It is not me, the Lord says in this very important scripture. It's not me making things brutal and bitter. Your own backslidings shall correct you. Your own sin is going to reprove you. In other words, this sin will bring its own repercussions. It's not me chasing you down. It's not me hauling you off. My heart is broken, the Father says, because what you're doing is bringing about its own repercussions. Tell that to your sons and daughters. Tell that to the young Christian. God is not saying, I'm going to track you down and I'm going to spank you and do you in because you've been bad. No. Because all things are lawful unto me. But wait a minute, Paul says in verse 23, not all things are expedient, profitable. Not all things edify or build up. Certain things in and of themselves will tear me down, will do me in, will cause pain and sorrow and sadness and agony. And it's not the Father, you see. It's the repercussion of my own backsliding. It's the repercussion of my own sin. All things are lawful unto me, but wait a minute, not all things are profitable. Not all things are edifying. Certain things will tear me down, wipe me out, do me in. In and of themselves, please. I don't mean to be repetitive, but I want you to understand and pass it on. Your own backslidings shall reprove you. Your own wickedness shall correct you. It's what's going to happen as the result of these sins. It's not me chasing you down. It's not me doing you in, the Father declares. But wait a minute. Doesn't it say in Numbers 32, 23, be sure your sins will find you out? That's the point. God's not saying, be sure I'm going to find you out. He says your sin. Your sin is going to track you down. Your sin is going to do you in. It's not me. I'm grieved over it. I'm sad for you because of it. But your sin, it is going to track you down. Did you see this in the paper? From Wichita, Kansas. Police had no trouble following a stolen truck. It left its own trail of breadcrumbs. A man got in the truck Sunday at the Rainbow Bakery, waited until it had been loaded with bakery goods, then drove off down the highway. There was one little problem. The back doors were unlocked, said Police Captain Becky Miller, so they had bread and all sorts of bread cakes and crumbs flying off the semi as it went down Highway K-15. Officers followed the crumbs, stopped the truck in nearby Derby, and arrested the man. They estimate it's probably 20,000 to 30,000 lost in baked goods. The bakery lost its dough. You see, that guy thought he was getting away with something. Ah, man, I'm gonna be in the dough. In the end, he felt real crummy. Sorry. Because behind him, there was a trail. The sin trailed him.
2: and he's caught, and he's done in, and he's wiped out.
1: Well, hopefully. In today's judicial system, we don't know what'll happen.
2: But the fact of the matter is, he was caught by his own sin. The trail was left behind, you see.
1: And that's what Numbers 32:23 says directly. Be sure your sin will find you out. It's not the Father tracking you down. It's not the Father coming after you. It's the sin, the repercussions. Your own backsliding will reprove you. Your own sin will bring repercussions upon you, the Father says, heartbrokenly. At this time, you may say, wait a minute, Pastor. I know my Bible. What do you do with Hebrews chapter 12?
2: Doesn't Hebrews chapter 12 say specifically that the Father chastens his children, spanks them?
1: It does. Listen, for whom the Lord loves, he chastens, and he scourges every son. If you endure chastening, God dealeth with you as sons. But if you are without chastisement, correction, therefore you are bastards and not sons at all. If you are a true son, if you are a true daughter, Hebrews 12 says there's going to be chastening. Correction. But how does that happen? Jesus gave us one insight into how that takes place. How does the Father chasten his son? In Luke chapter 15, he tells exactly how it happens.
2: Give me the goods, Dad. I want to do my thing. I want my freedom. I want my liberty. I want to go into the city. I'm going to make a big time splash there. You watch, Dad. You'll see.
1: Okay, son, if that's what you want. And he gave him the money. He took the money, and you know the story. He spent his money on wine and women and song. And then it all came down. It all caved in. A famine struck the land. And this guy had no more money. His song was not quite as happy. His women were not around anymore, you see. And he's starving. He goes in the pig pen and he eats pig slop with the pigs and has pig breath. Finally, he says, what am I doing here? I'm such a fool. Why did I leave the house of my father and go to the big city? And now I'm smelling like pigs. What am I doing here, you see? I'll go back to my father and I'll beg him to allow me to be a slave in his house. I would be better off as a slave in Dad's house than in this strange city. He makes his way back to the father's house. The father sees him coming from a long way off. The father then runs out not to get him and point a finger at him and take out the wooden spoon and use on him. The father runs out, wraps his arms around him, places the father's robe, the best robe, on him, the ring on his finger, shoes for his bare feet, kills the fatted calf for a party, you see. That's how the father chastens. What do you mean? The father, when he chastens his sons, when he chastens his daughters, doesn't come and track you down to do you in, because all things are lawful for you, you see. He just allows those things that we do that are wrong to bring about their own inevitable repercussions. That's the tragedy. In the story of the prodigal son, the father didn't say, uh-oh, my son's headed for problems. I better send him an extra $20 to see him through. Or I better drive down there right away and find out what he's up to and spank him. Nope. The father just sits tight, loving heart, but waiting patiently until the backslidings, the stupidity, the stubbornness of the son brings about its own inevitable repercussion. Your own sin will reprove you, the father says in Jeremiah chapter 2. Your own backslidings are going to correct you. I'm not out to get you. You're free.
2: All things are lawful unto me. Liberty. But, Paul says, careful. Not all things are profitable. Not all things build up or edify. So what must I do? I celebrate my liberty. I'm not under the law, rules, regulations, restrictions, you see. But I pore over the word and study the scriptures and say, Father, in these laws and through these stories, you've told me how life is to be navigated successfully. I'm not under the law, but I can gain a perspective from the law that I won't have to wander needlessly into the pig pens of the big city. I know you don't track me down, Lord. I know that your heart is one of love for me. I'm not under the law. But Lord, help me to walk wisely. I'm tired of the repercussions of my own sin. And Jesus would then say, hey, that's what I came to do, set you free. Listen to my word, study my life, and do the things that I tell you to. You're not under the law, but you gain perspective from the law that you might walk successfully in this life, lest your own backsliding and sin bring terrible negative repercussions. We're blessed, gang. We are blessed. All things are lawful unto me. I am the freest man on the face of the earth, and I'm free not to sin.
0: Isn't that great news? We are free not to sin. That is real freedom.
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5: 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A new week is underway. And Come Together Live gives us a good place to start. 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And leading today's devotional, Pastor Robert Jacobson, Senior Pastor at Tribuco Canyon Community Church. Welcome back, my friend. Good to have you.
6: Hey, thanks, brother. Always great to be here. So the book of Acts is on my mind because I'm preaching through it right now. And I came across a passage that probably real familiar to all of us, but there are things I saw in it that I hadn't really seen before. So I just wanted to share that with you. Acts chapter 9, starting in verse 1, Saul was still breathing threats and murder against the disciples of the Lord. He went to the high priest and requested letters from him to the synagogue in Damascus so that if he found any men or women who belonged to the way, he might bring them as prisoners to Jerusalem. And as he traveled and was nearing Damascus, a light from heaven suddenly flashed around him. Falling to the ground, he heard a voice saying to him, "Saul, Saul, why are you persecuting me?" "Who are you, Lord?" Saul said, "I'm Jesus, the one you're persecuting," he replied. A lot of times when we talk about our faith, we talk about it in terms of a worldview or a belief or a creed. And don't get me wrong, it's all those things. But the Bible shows us there are other aspects to our faith that we can't forget. So three quick things from this passage. As you're getting ready for your week, hopefully these are nuggets that you can keep with you and meditate on throughout the week. First, Christianity is a way. Christianity is first presented in the book of Acts, not as a belief system, but as a way. So Saul was sent around to round up any who belonged to the way. So our faith is a way of life. It's a way of following Jesus. It's not just about believing certain things about God and what he's done. It is that, but it's also a way of living. It's a way of self-sacrifice, a way of considering others above yourself, a way of being courageous, a way of love, a way of being patient. Yes, with not just the world around you, but with your spouse and your children and your church. It's not just a set of beliefs. It's a way of life. And that way of life is wrapped up in a person who said, "I am the way, the truth, and the life." So Christianity is a way. It's also a union. So this is interesting. Jesus says, "Saul, Saul, why do you persecute me?" Jesus had already been crucified. He'd resurrected. He ascended to heaven. And yet he so identifies with his church that he sees any persecution of her as a persecution of him. Now, this is really important. You can't love Jesus and hate his bride, the church. Jesus so closely identifies with his bride that he sees her persecution as his very own. And so the kind of, well, it's just me and Jesus Christianity that we see from some TikTokers that profess Christ but have no room at all for his church, that kind of faith is really alien to the New Testament. I know there's probably somebody listening right now who's gone to some bad churches or been really hurt at churches. We've all heard the saying, there's no perfect churches. And if you find one, don't join one, because then it's not going to be perfect anymore because you're not. Mm-hmm. But one of the things we've seen so far, and one of the things we've seen in the book of Acts and throughout the rest of the New Testament, is those churches in the New Testament were really imperfect too. They had a lot of messes going on. But the church is God's bride, and it's his only one, right? There's no alternative church that we're offered in the New Testament. I know there are people, I know of people who want to be part of Christ's bride in heaven, but don't want to be part of Christ's bride on earth. And that just seems like a huge disconnect to me. So I want to encourage you, if you don't have a church, find one where you can know people and be known, and where you can practice the way and pray for that church and the people in it. So not only is Christianity a way and a union, it's also a supernatural encounter with the Holy Spirit. Now, that's not clear in this text, but it's subtle. It's implied. The beginning of this chapter says Saul was still breathing threats and murder. That word breathing, it's actually the verb form of spirit. So you could read it as Paul was spiriting out threats. And at the end of this episode, at the end of his conversion, when Ananias comes and lays hands on him, he's then filled with the Spirit. So that word spirit bookends this whole episode. And we need to remember that our faith is a supernatural one. It's one in which God, by his Holy Spirit, opens our eyes, is renewing our hearts, is transforming us into the image of God. So that should give us great comfort, Christian, because it reminds us that we never walk alone. God's given us his Holy Spirit to make us holy, but also to guide us and encourage us and convict us and cultivate fruit in us and give us gifts so that we can minister to the rest of his bride and to comfort us as well. So let me pray for us. Father, thank you for the incredible faith you've given us. These are not just doctrines that we affirm. Lord, this is a life we live, a life that we live by the Spirit of God. In as the old hymn says, in mystic sweet communion with the God, the three in one. So uphold us and guide us and lead us and use us for your glory, your honor, and praise. We pray in Christ's name. Amen.
5: Amen. Thank you, Pastor. Now that we've heard the devotional, let's open it up a little. That's happening on Facebook and YouTube. We're going to get into some of the ideas it raised about what our faith is meant to be. And here on K-Wave, when the all-powerful creator of heaven and earth tells us to be of good courage, that should give us renewed confidence. And Pastor Greg Laurie takes a close look at those words and their context. That's next on A New Beginning.
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11: It takes courage in our culture today, especially, to speak up for what is true. Because culturally, we're going the wrong direction on so many fronts. And for you to stand up and say what the Bible says takes courage.
12: Cancel culture resists the truth of God's word. But Pastor Greg Laurie points out, we have a message that must get delivered.
11: Now, I got to warn you, if you speak up for what is true, you might get canceled or worse. But

Many people feel they just can't function in the morning without their cup of coffee. But long ago, coffee met with grumpy, nearly global opposition for hundreds of years. Well, they were grumpy because they hadn't had their coffee. People oppose lots of things, but then come to embrace them warmly. And today on A New Beginning, Pastor Greg Laurie points out how we need to realize people need the message we share. And we need to find the courage to share it, even in the face of opposition.

0: Acts that was titled, How to Live a Meaningful Life. We saw the Apostle Paul saying goodbye to the elders of Ephesus. It was his final message to them. And he said, I want to finish my race with joy. So he began his journey, and he ended up staying with the evangelist Philip, where he encountered a very colorful prophet named Agabus, who bound himself up and said, this is what's going to happen to you, Paul, if you go to Jerusalem. Don't go. And Paul's saying, okay, being a little dramatic, but okay, I get the point. But I know what you're saying. So you're saying I'm going to be arrested and I'm going to be put into chains, right? Yes, that's it, Paul. Don't go. And then Paul says to Agabus in Acts 21, why do you weep and try to break my heart? I'm ready not only to be bound, but to even die in Jerusalem for the name of the Lord Jesus Christ. So Paul ignored the warning of the prophet Agabus. And sure enough, when he lands in Jerusalem, he is arrested and he's put in prison. And here's what happened. Here's what the Lord did to encourage his servant. Acts 23, starting in verse 9. There arose a loud outcry. And the scribes of the Pharisees' party arose and protested, saying, we find no evil against this man, but if a spirit or an angel has spoken to him, let us not fight against God. Now there arose a great dissension, and the commander, fearing that Paul might be pulled to pieces by them, commanded the soldiers to go down and take him by force from among them and bring him to the barracks. And the following night, the Lord stood by him and said, be of good cheer, Paul, for you've testified of me in Jerusalem, and now you're going to also bear witness in Rome. We'll stop there. So here is Paul in prison again. He was probably discouraged. He was probably feeling down. And it's no wonder. He's in a Roman dungeon. And now the Lord comes to him and brings these encouraging words. Verse 11 says, the following night, the Lord stood by him. Maybe he second-guessed his decision to go to Jerusalem. Maybe he thought, I shouldn't have done this. Maybe I should have listened to Agabus after all. And the Lord appears to him and encourages him. And the Lord says to him, Paul, be of good cheer. Be of good cheer. How can you have good cheer when you're in a dungeon? You know, it's like when someone comes to you when you're feeling down and they say, hey, man, smile. Put on a happy face, right? Gray skies are going to clear up. Put on a happy face. No, stop, shut up. And you slap them. No, don't slap them. But, you know, you maybe felt like it at times, right? Someone tells you to cheer up when you're feeling down. That's not what you say to someone who's feeling down. But yet the Lord says, good cheer to you. Be of good cheer. But actually, if we look at the original language, we find a better translation would be, have courage. What is courage? It's been defined as bravery, fortitude, the ability to confront fear, uncertainty, or intimidation. Physical courage is bravery in the face of physical pain or even the threat of death. I don't know that it necessarily comes naturally to anyone because we're all afraid at times, but courage is a willingness to act in the face of fear. One person put it this way, and I quote, courage is fear that has said its prayers, end quote. I like that. Mark Twain said, courage is the mastery of fear, not the absence of fear. Mastering your fear. We all have moments of fear. Courage says, I'm going to get control of this. Those that serve us in law enforcement have courage to put that uniform on every single day because they don't know what's going to happen to them. Those that serve in our military, the same. They put that uniform on. They're serving our nation. I think of the story of a soldier named Ross McGinnis. He was on duty in Iraq in 2006. And Private First Class McGinnis was perched on the gunner's hatch of a Humvee when a grenade whizzed past him into the truck carrying four of his fellow soldiers. And in a split second, McGinnis did the unthinkable. He threw himself on top of the grenade, absorbing its impact. He was killed immediately, but all four soldiers survived. That's courage. That's courage. And we're amazed by it. But and how long did he have to think about it? But he did this incredible thing. But there's other kinds of courage. There's moral courage as well. It takes courage in our culture today, especially, to speak up for what is true. Because culturally, we're going the wrong direction on so many fronts. And for you to stand up and say what the Bible says is something that is not expected. It took courage for young Stephen to not back down and share the gospel right before he was stoned. It took courage for Daniel to pray when a law was passed that no one could pray to any god but to the leader of Babylon. It took courage for Shadrach, Meshach, and Abednego to not bow down before the golden image of the king when everybody else was. And we need that courage today. Now, I got to warn you, if you speak up for what is true, you might get canceled or worse. But stand up for what is true. Have courage. That's what Jesus said to Paul. That's what he says to you. Have courage. Have courage in the place where you're at right now. Don't back down from what you know is true.
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0: When Jesus said, be of good courage, it's a unique phrase that is used multiple times in the Bible, each one showing a different facet of how to find courage in our lives. The first is the story of a man who was a paraplegic in Matthew 9. He was carried by his friends to Jesus. And Jesus looks at this guy who is unable to walk. And he says to him, be of good courage. Your sins are forgiven. Now, the guy was probably thinking, well, I'm glad my sins are forgiven, but I'd actually like to walk. That was kind of why I was brought here to you. And there's a protest among the religious leaders who can forgive sins, but God alone. Oh, I hear what you guys are saying. Jesus says, but just so you know that I, the Son of Man, have the power to forgive sins, I say, your sins are forgiven, and get up and walk. And that man got up and walked, but Jesus used this phrase, be of good courage to him. And this is the thing we remember. The forgiveness of Christ brought courage to that man. And we can be crippled by our sins, unable to walk, unable to move, unable to do anything. You know, we fail and we say, I'm a failure. I should just stop praying. I shouldn't even read the Bible anymore or go to church. That's the devil lying to you. Jesus says, be of good courage. Your sins are forgiven you. You know, in the book of Revelation, we read about those believers that come through the tribulation period and they're martyred. And it says they overcame Satan by the blood of the Lamb, the word of their testimony, and they loved not their lives until the death. But they overcame them by the blood of the Lamb. So when you've sinned, you go to God and you say, Lord, forgive me of my sin, and you put your sin in your past and walk into your future with courage because Christ has forgiven you. Don't miss this point. Because I know I'm talking to somebody right now who's crippled by their sin. You don't have to be anymore. You can have a fresh start. This phrase, be of good courage, is used of a woman struggling to get to Jesus in a crowd of people. She had this physical ailment. And she reasoned, if I can touch the hem of his garment, I'll be healed. And she reaches through and she touches him. And Jesus stops and says, who just touched me? Well, the fact is everyone had touched him. Who touched me? He says, for I perceive that power has gone out of me. And there's a woman. And he says to her, be of good courage. You are made whole. So in this particular case, it was his power that gave her courage. And a lot of times we're afraid to share our faith. We're afraid to speak up for what we believe, but there's a promise in the beginning of the book of Acts that we all looked at together, where it says, you shall receive power after the Holy Spirit has come upon you to be witnesses for me. That same power that was given to the first century, causing them to turn their world upside down, is available for us today in the 21st century to turn our world upside down. His power gives courage. Number three, the third time this phrase is used is when the disciples are on the storm-tossed Sea of Galilee, and they thought they were going to drown. And suddenly they see some form coming to them, walking on the water, and they thought it was a ghost. But it wasn't Casper, it was Christ coming to them. And what does Jesus say to them? He says, be of good courage. It is me. Don't be afraid. He put himself between them and the thing that frightened them. Just like a parent would stand in the way of danger. I was with my granddaughter, Allie, a few months ago, and we were walking along, and there's some guy who has a dog off the leash. And the dog came at us growling and snapping, and Allie's getting very afraid. And I stepped in front of her and I said to this guy very nicely, put a leash on that dog right now. And fortunately he did it. And then afterwards she said, Papa, you saved my life. Well, I don't think I saved your life, but thank you for that. But you know, I just did instinctively what any parent or grandparent would do. You put yourself in the way of the person you're protecting. And that's what Jesus is saying. He's there in the way of whatever is coming our way. So let's review. His forgiveness gives courage. His power gives courage. And his presence gives courage. Verse 11 again, the Lord stood by him. Paul later wrote that those that he loved had abandoned him. Have you ever felt as though you've been abandoned by your family? By your friends, by someone you trusted. That's how Paul had felt at one point. Everyone's abandoned me. Well, the Lord's with them. The Lord hasn't abandoned him. And remember, when Jesus hung on the cross and bore the sins of humanity, he cried out these words, my God, why have you forsaken me? That is the moment, most believe, that the sins of the world were placed upon Christ, who was dying in our place as a substitute. So what he was describing was reality. He was temporarily forsaken by God, so I will never be forsaken by God. You will never be forsaken by God, because Jesus said, I will never leave you or forsake you. And so I spoke with a man in the hospital on the phone last week, and his vital organs were failing him. And he said, I feel as though God has abandoned me. And I said, God has not abandoned you. He's with you in that hospital room right now. I shared some scripture with him, and we prayed, and he committed his life to Christ. And it was his sister that asked me to call him. And sometimes I'm very reluctant to call people when someone else asks me to call them. Because then I call this person, like, why are you calling me? I don't want to talk to you, right? But this guy was happy that I called him. And I said, go tell your sister what you've just done. And the sister contacted me and said, my brother just called me. He was all excited. He said he felt the presence of God because he's recommitted his life to Jesus. So that's what the Lord can do. Paul was in a dungeon, but the Lord was with him. Better to be in a dungeon with Jesus than anywhere else without him. Better to be in a storm with Jesus than anywhere else without him. And then here's another point. God knew where Paul was and why he was there. That brought courage as well. Paul, Jesus is saying, buddy, I know you're here, and I'm here with you. I'm standing by your side, because Paul's probably second guessing his decision. And sometimes we feel like, oh, God's forgotten about me. No, never. He always is aware of us. Maybe I'm talking to somebody right now that is gripped with fear and worry. And the words of Jesus to you are, don't be afraid, be of good courage.

0: Important encouragement from a pivotal chapter in the book of Acts. Pastor Greg Laurie titled today's study here on A New Beginning, Christ's Call to Courage. And he'll have a final comment as we close today, so stay tuned. Pastor Greg, maybe courage is exactly what some listening today need. Maybe somebody's facing some difficult challenges. Mm-hmm. You know, they don't particularly count themselves as religious, perhaps, but boy, they could sure use some help about now.
1: Yes, sometimes God will let us go through hardship, so he'll get our attention. The psalmist said, "Before I was afflicted, I went astray, but now I have kept your word." So maybe something's happening in your life that's caused you to look up, as in looking up to God, and you're saying, "Help." Listen, that's not a bad place to be. In fact, that's a really good place to be. It's been said when you get to the end of yourself, you get to the beginning of God. Do you feel like you're at the end of yourself right now? Then why don't you pray? In fact, I would like to lead you in a prayer. Maybe you've never prayed before. You don't even know how to start praying. That's okay. Prayer is just talking to God. Let me lead you in a simple prayer. You can pray it after me, in fact. And this is a prayer where you're asking God to enter into your situation, but more significantly, you're asking Christ to enter into your life. See, that's what being a Christian is. It's having Christ living inside of you. It's a relationship, not some religious thing. So if you would like a relationship with God, if you would like God to walk with you through your times of difficulty, you could pray this prayer after me right now. Just pray these words if you would. Lord Jesus, I'm scared and I need your help. And I'm asking you to enter my life. I'm asking you to forgive me of my sin. I know that you died on the cross for my sin and rose again from the dead. But I want to receive you now as my Savior and my Lord. So I invite you into my life and I choose to follow you from this moment forward. Thank you for hearing this prayer, and thank you for answering this prayer. In Jesus' name I pray. Amen.
0: Amen. And listen, if you have just prayed that prayer along with Pastor Greg, and you've meant those words sincerely, the Lord has heard you and has forgiven you of your sin. 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Well, Pastor Greg, America celebrated its 250th anniversary this year, as everybody knows. Mm-hmm. These milestones are really a great time to look back and see all God has done, you know, what he's done in keeping us free and keeping us safe.
1: Yeah.
0: You know, as the song says, God has shed his grace on us.
1: Mm-hmm.
0: And we're so thankful that we get to speak of God's grace openly on the airwaves in this country.
1: Yeah.
0: And we do. We do. It's part of our mission here at Harvest, to speak of God's grace, his mercy, and his forgiveness. Isn't that right?
1: It's very true. And I don't think we as Americans should ever take our freedom to do what we do for granted. You know, our founding fathers fought a war, the Revolutionary War, so that freedom could be experienced by a nation. Then we fought another war, the Civil War, so everyone would have access to these freedoms and these dreams. And so I think it's very important for us to take full advantage of it. And I'm just thankful that I can go on radio and I can teach the Word of God. I can proclaim the gospel without fear of reprisal and tell as many people as possible about Jesus Christ. And just a little side note, you know, when we get to an election, always vote for those candidates that are going to encourage that free speech that we have and those important values that we all hold, like the value and importance of the family, the value of life, the unborn, and so forth. But I just want to say to all the folks out there, thank you for standing with us. Thank you for praying for us. And thank you for investing in our ministry. Because when you do that, you don't just give to us, you in effect give through us to reach other people. So we encourage you to continue in your generosity and investment in this ministry so we can continue to enjoy this great freedom we have as Americans to teach God's word and to proclaim the gospel of Jesus Christ.
0: Yeah, that's right. And we hope people might even consider joining us as a Harvest Partner. What exactly is a Harvest Partner?
1: Yes, Harvest Partner is somebody that stands with us on a regular basis, even a monthly basis. 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
0: Yeah, that's right. And we hope people might even consider joining us as a Harvest Partner. 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
1: Yes, Harvest Partner is somebody that stands with us on a regular basis, even a monthly basis. Some give more, some give less.

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1: 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Well, next time, more insights on how we should take courage when trials and opposition threaten to bring our Christian growth to a standstill. But before we go, Pastor Greg comes back with these final words.
0: I have this these little trackers. I think they call them AirTags, made by Apple. And you can put them in your wallet or, in your briefcase or your purse or wherever. And if you lose it, you can find it. So I misplaced my wallet. So I pull out that Find My Wallet, and I'm looking. And finally, I realize it's like 1 foot from me because it was under my backpack, I think, which is kind of embarrassing, but it worked. Well, God has more sophisticated tech than that. He always knows where you are. As the psalmist said, where shall I flee from your presence? If I go to the heights of heaven, you're there. If I go to the depths of hell, you're there. God is with you and aware of where you are wherever you go.
2: 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I'm Bob Shaw on this Monday. You know, Mondays aren't the best days, but we can do it together, right? As long as you have your cup of coffee and you got Jesus. Yeah. The voice from heaven says, you are my beloved son. And then Jesus is driven into the wilderness. Alistair Begg explains why Mark places those two events side by side, coming up on Truth for Life.
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1: Here's your news on K-Wave. The contractor that renovated the Lincoln Memorial reflecting pool says mistakes in its work caused the new blue lining to peel away. According to documents reviewed by the New York Times, workers used too little primer in places, and two materials in the lining did not work well together. The contractor also reported cuts along the pool's edges that it attributed to vandalism, but did not link those cuts to the peeling on the pool floor. The Interior Department maintains that vandalism damaged parts of the pool. Repairs are underway and there's no date yet for reopening. And an intersection in Panorama City will be named Los Angeles Azules Square today, honoring the Mexican music group. Los Angeles Azules has performed for more than 40 years

and was the first group to bring traditional Mexican music to Coachella. The dedication is happening right now at Van Nuys Boulevard and Chase Street. That's the news. And you're up to date. K-Wave weather, we had that intense heat last week, and we get a little relief today. A high of 85 in L.A. and Orange counties, 91 in the valleys and Inland Empire, 76 at the beaches, and you'll notice the humidity is lower as well. Right now, 68 in San Clemente, 72 in Huntington Beach, 71 in Rialto, 73 at K-Wave. 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
1: 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I'm Bob Shaw. We sure do appreciate you coming on in. And stay a while, because coming up at 10:30, we have a new beginning with Pastor Greg Laurie. 11 o'clock, Insight for Living with Pastor Chuck Swindoll. And 11:30, Focus on the Family. And coming up next, Pastor Rick Warren teaches about the importance of spiritual unity and how it can even allow you to enjoy unity in many other areas. That's coming up next on A Daily Hope. And as you head into a new week, may God give you the strength for what needs to be done, the wisdom to know what can wait. Don't carry the whole week around with you today. Give God what's ahead. Trust Him with what you can't see yet. And remember, you've never had to face a single day without Him. So go in His peace. Have a great day. Peace and joy.
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1: Here's your news on K-Wave. The contractor that renovated the Lincoln Memorial Reflecting Pool says mistake in its work caused the new blue lining to peel away. According to documents reviewed by the New York Times, workers used too little primer in places, and two materials in the lining did not work well together. The contractor also reported cuts along the pool's edges that it attributed to vandalism, but did not link those cuts to the peeling on the pool floor. The Interior Department maintains that vandalism damaged parts of the pool. Repairs are underway. There's no news yet as to the reopening. And an intersection in Panorama City will be named Los Angeles Azules Square today, honoring the Mexican music group. Los Angeles Azules has performed for more than 40 years and was the first group to bring traditional Mexican music to Coachella. The dedication is happening right now at Van Nuys Boulevard and Chase Street. That's the news, and you're up to date. K-Wave weather, well, after all those days of intense heat, finally we're seeing a cool down.

0: town, a high of 85 in LA and Orange counties, 91 in the valleys and Inland Empire, 76 at the beaches. Humidity, that's starting to go away as well. 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
1: 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Welcome to Pastor Rick's Daily Hope. 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Whether you're single, dating, engaged, or married, this series will surely help you grow in love, communication, and lasting commitment. So let's get started. This will be part one of a message called Finding the Love of Your Life.
2: In your life, two of the most important choices you're going to make are, one, will I ever get married? That's a choice. And the second one is, if I do, who's it going to be? And the Bible has a lot to say about this. And if you'll take out your message notes inside your program, Finding the Love of Your Life, the Bible says in Proverbs 12, verse 26, the righteous chooses his friends carefully. Now, if you're supposed to choose your friends carefully, you should be even more careful about who's going to be your life partner. Notice it is a choice. God doesn't do this for you. God says you make the choice. The righteous chooses his friends carefully. The problem is nobody teaches us how to do that. You didn't get a class in school. Your parents didn't teach you how to choose the right person to marry. And as a result, many people end up in the wrong marriage for the wrong reason. And as your pastor who loves you, I don't want you to do that. I don't want you to end up that way. So we're going to look tonight at what the Bible says is God's checklist for choosing the right person. But before we do that, I need to dispel a couple myths. And I want you to write these down there on your outline. There is a couple of myths about marriage that are out there, and we just need to get them out of the way. The first one is this: God doesn't choose my mate for me. God doesn't choose my mate for me. It's your decision. It's your choice. God isn't going to choose your mate for you. God places the responsibility 100% on your shoulder. God is not going to put a sign in the sky that says, marry Harry. Okay, it isn't going to happen. You can look all you want, but it isn't going to happen. Now, some people say, well, I'm not going to date. I'm just going to wait. There's a word for that, bachelor or bachelorette. Okay, or never marry, okay? I mean, that's nonsense to say, I'm not gonna date, I'm gonna wait. That's what you get when you cross a crocodile with an abalone. It's a crocabalone. You know, when God wants to steer you, it's easier to move a car that's moving than one that's parked. God can't move a parked car. He can't steer. It's gotta be moving. And then he can go this way or that way, whatever. So you can go home and sit in your basement and say, I'm just going to wait and not date. And nothing's going to happen. Nothing's going to happen. So you just need to clear that one up. God says it's your choice. God leads us. God guides us. And God gives us guidelines. We're going to look at them tonight. But ultimately, it's your choice. The second myth is this. There isn't only one right person for me. That's very romantic. There's only one person in the entire universe for me. Well, it's just not true. It's not only not romantic, but it's not biblical. And it's not only not biblical, it's not even logical. Because if there was only one right person for everybody in the world, it would only take one person to make a wrong decision to break the chain for everybody else. And all the dominoes, let me show you. I'm going to give you a little demonstration. Would you welcome my participants today, okay? Welcome them out here. Come on out here, you guys. Let's put the girls over here and the guys over here. All right, now, let's just say these are 8 eligible bachelors and bachelorettes, okay? And let's say, God loves you and has a wonderful man for your life. His name is Johnny, all right? All right, so Johnny here is in orange. So obviously Johnny is over here. He's supposed to hook up with Margo and marry Margo. But let's say Margo says, no way, Johnny. I like Daniel. So Margo comes over here and Margo marries Daniel. Okay, that leaves Johnny out of luck. So Johnny is not going to be able to marry the woman God planned for him. And so all of a sudden, he goes very well and says, Kelly, she looks studly. I mean, she's wonderful, all right? So we're going to go over here with Kelly, all right? All right. But Kelly was supposed to marry Jim. Oh, no. Oh, no. So now that Kelly's married, Jim, who are you going to marry? Well, come on over here. He's going to marry Lauren, all right? Lauren, here we go. Okay, now, which means you two guys, you're the leftovers, all right? Here, okay, Brett and Amy, you actually get together, all right? So one couple actually got together. See how silly this is? It doesn't work. Let's give these guys a hand, okay? Let's say I was supposed to marry a woman named Susan. You guys can leave now. Thank you. And instead I marry Kay. Well, then all of a sudden it upsets the apple cart for everybody else on the entire planet. It is a total myth. It's romantic, but it's a myth. In your life, there are multiple people God would say, that's okay for you to marry. So God doesn't have a bullseye when it comes to marriage. So forget that there's some Miss Right or Mr. Right out there. They just aren't there, okay? It isn't gonna happen. And the Bible doesn't say that. By the way, let me give you one more myth. It's not there on your outline, but write this down. One other myth is love alone is not enough reason to marry. Would you write that down? Just write it down. Love alone is not enough reason to marry. I talk to people all the time who are getting married, and I look at them and go, there's no way. The family background isn't right. The spiritual background isn't right. The personality background isn't right. Educational background, they don't have the same amount of energy, they don't have the same amount of ambition, they don't even have the same values, goals, or anything. None of these things are, but we love each other. Friend, given the right situation, I could get you to fall in love with anybody. Love is a choice. And I could put you in circumstances that would make you romantically inclined. Just because you love someone does not mean you should marry them. I would like for us to repeat this together. Just because you love someone doesn't mean you should marry them. I fell in love with multiple women before I married Kay. Any of them, if I had married, would have been a disaster. You can fall in love with all kinds of people. It doesn't mean you should marry them. Love is not enough. It takes a lot of other things. And that's what we're going to look at tonight. Now, God doesn't tell you who to marry, but he does give you a description of the kind of person that he desires for you to marry. And if you want God's blessing on your marriage, which you do, and you want God's protection on your marriage, which you do, and you want success in your marriage, which you do, then you better listen to what God has to say about the kind of person you should marry. Because the evidence of not following what God says to do is out there all around us. Given the right situation, as I said, you can fall in love with anybody. It doesn't mean you should marry him. But God gives us a list, and I call these a list of must-haves. Now, I'm going to give you a list tonight from the Bible of things that you must have in your life and in your mate's life, boyfriend, girlfriend's life, in order to marry them. Until these are right, you're not ready to marry them, and they're not ready to marry you, and they may not even ever be the right person for you to marry. Now, you can add to this list your own experiences. This, what I'm going to give you tonight, is the bare minimum. These are the minimum requirements for the marriage God blesses. If they don't meet these qualifications, deal breaker. I don't care how much I love them. I don't care how much money they've got, how cute they are, how much they make me laugh. Doesn't matter how sweet we get along together, how much we we have fun, how much we have in common, doesn't matter, all those things. If we don't match on these things, deal breaker. Now, this week I celebrated my 37th anniversary. Okay? And I have counseled thousands of married couples in trouble and counseled thousands of single adults who are considering marriage. So I do know a little about what the Bible is talking about. I just want to save you some pain. These are not my opinion. This is what God says are the requirements of the kind of person you should choose to marry. Okay, let's get into it. Number one, the first thing we have to have, my wife and I, or my husband and I, we have to have, number one, we must have spiritual unity. It's first qualification. We must have spiritual unity. That means we believe the same thing about God. We have a relationship to God together. If you aren't spiritually unified with your spouse, you are never going to enjoy the depth of physical intimacy, sexual intimacy, or emotional intimacy that God desires for your marriage. You just can't do it. You cannot have the ultimate physical, emotional, and sexual unity that God wants you to have if you're not unified in the number one area of your life, which is your relationship to God. Now, your relationship to God should be the biggest, most important part of your life. And if I can't share the biggest, most important part of my life with my wife, we're living on different wavelengths. We got different worldviews. We may have all kinds of other things in common, but our marriage will be shallow our entire lives. It will be shallow, and there will be problems. And your marriage will never be as deep as it could be, and you will never experience the emotional intimacy or the sexual intimacy that God wants you to have unless you're united in spirit. There's a spiritual unity that you're headed in the same direction. If you want God's protection on your marriage, you want God's blessing on your marriage, then God's got to be at the center. He's got to be the glue. Most people have no idea how important God is to marriage. It takes more than a man and woman to make a solid marriage. God, remember, marriage was God's idea. God thought it up. God thought up sex. God thought up intimacy. God thought up family and children and the whole big idea. So he designed it. And God designed it that marriage is a three-legged stool. God, a husband, and a wife. Now you take out any one of the legs and the stool is gonna fall over. A one-legged stool will fall over. A two-legged stool will fall over. You gotta have the third leg. You gotta have God in the relationship or it's gonna be unstable. It's gonna get knocked over in enormous ways, all kinds of different ways. Now, God is absolutely clear about this first one. Let's look at some verses. 2 Corinthians chapter 6. Verses 14 and 15. Stop forming inappropriate relationships with unbelievers. Can right and wrong be partners? Can light have anything in common with darkness? Can a believer share life with an unbeliever? In other words, if you don't have spiritual unity, how in the world can you be unified in any other area? Now, let me just be honest with you. Let me have true confession right now. As a pastor, I don't like to disappoint people. As a pastor, I don't like to hurt people's feelings. I want them to like me. I want them to be happy. And honestly, I can't tell you how many times people have come to me and introduced me to their fiance. And they want me to be happy about their fiance. And they say, and they start telling me all their fine qualities of their fiance, and their fiance does have a lot of fine qualities, great fine qualities. And they tell me how much they love them, and they tell me how much they have in common, and they tell me how much they've got similar plans, and they tell me how much they think alike in so many different areas. And then one of them will take me aside and say, there's only one problem. He's not a believer. She's not a believer, it's the only problem. Now, every bone in my body wants to say, it's no big deal, go right ahead, be happy. But after watching over 1,000 divorces, I'm blunt. And I say, you're making the biggest mistake of your life. I love you enough to tell you the truth. You are making the biggest mistake of your life. If you don't have spiritual unity, you're never going to have sexual unity the way God intended. You're never going to have emotional unity the way God intended. You're never going to have unity in communication, because the biggest area of your life, your partner rejects. I don't care how much else you've got in common. They reject that. How can I say, if you have committed your life to Christ, then there's no way you can give your life away to somebody who rejects your Savior. There's just no way you can do that. Now, you can do it and say, well, God, I don't want your blessing on my marriage. I don't want your success on my marriage. And I don't want your protection on my will at marriage. And I'm going to willfully ignore what the Bible says. I used to be really kind of casual about this. Well, you know, I know you can win him to the Lord later. You can win her. Missionary dating is what we call it. You know, and people tell me this, I'll win him to Christ, or he'll change after we're married. Would you like to give me let me give you 5,000 people who tell you that doesn't happen? The change, if it doesn't happen before the marriage, that's when the leverage is on. You see, a lot of girls in particular, when they plan their wedding, there's a standard. I've done so many thousands of weddings. There's a standard, you know. You walk down the aisle, you stand at the altar, and then they do the hymn. And it's aisle, altar, hymn. And people think that's how it's going to be. Aisle, altar, hymn. But it doesn't work that way. 2 Corinthians 6:14, next verse. Do not unite yourself with an unbeliever. They're not fit mates for you. If you want God's best, I'm just telling you right up front, don't even consider somebody who's not committed to Jesus Christ. Now, let me give you the hard, cold facts of life. Not preference, facts of life. National survey, and reported in Marriage Magazine. 1 out of every 2.5 marriages in America now ends in divorce. That's not very good odds. 1 out of every 2.5 marriages in America ends in divorce. But when a couple is spiritually unified, that's what I'm just talking about. They're both believers and they practice 3 habits together. Attend church weekly together, pray together, read the Bible together, the divorce rate drops from 1 out of every 2.5 marriages to 1 out of every 1,105 marriages. Are you willing to gamble? Are you willing to gamble? Please, I'm telling you as your pastor, don't gamble the second most important decision in your life. Because if you marry without spiritual unity, the odds are in 10 years, you're going to be divorced. You're not going to beat the odds as a general rule. Or you'll stay together and your deepest intimacy will never be there. You'll live at a shallow level because you're not sharing the most important thing in your life. Or there's going to be conflict with your kids and all kinds of other problems. So this is the starting one. Number one, I must have spiritual unity. You know, the Bible says this, Romans 1:12. I want us to help each other with the faith we have. Your faith will help me, and my faith will help you. And that's what God wants to do in marriage. He wants the faith of the husband to help the wife, and the faith of the wife to help the husband. But how can your faith help each other if one of you has no faith? If I were to stand up here on the edge, and you were to come over here, is it easier for me to pull you up or for you to pull me down? It's always easier to be pulled down in a relationship than to pull somebody up. It is always easier. So I'm not shy about this anymore. If that offends you, I'm sorry. I'm doing what is best for your happiness. You must have spiritual unity in your marriage. All right? Number two, second must have. Not only do we have spiritual unity, that's still not enough. Number two, oh, by the way, somebody says, what if I'm already married to an unbeliever? You love them and you pray that they find Christ. That's what you do. Now, the second non-negotiable in choosing a life partner. We must have not only spiritual unity, number two, we must have life purpose compatibility. Life purpose compatibility. In other words, we have to be headed in the same direction for the same reason, for the same purpose in life. Now, the Bible says this in Amos 3, verse 3. Can two people walk together without agreeing on the direction? Well, the obvious answer is no. You can't want to walk that way, and I want to walk this way, and we walk together. Now, if two people can't walk together without a same purpose, how in the world do we think we're going to live together in intimacy? It ain't going to happen. The marriage is going to fall apart. The marriage will not last. If you have a purpose for your life that's that way, and I have a purpose for my life and it's that way, it's not going to last. It's going to end in disaster. You're going to have a life of conflict. Now, by the way, the implication of this is you're not ready to marry until you know the purpose for your life. Why did God put me on this earth? Until you know that question, don't even think of getting married. Because if you don't know what your purpose is, and then you get married and you discover it later, and then all of a sudden, well, tough luck. You're married to somebody whose purpose is totally different. Now, God put you here for a purpose, and he did three things. He shaped you, he gifted you, and he called you. Let's look at these three verses. First, he shaped you, Ephesians 2:10. For we are God's workmanship, created in Christ Jesus to do good works, which God prepared in advance for us to do. Circle that phrase, prepared in advance. Did you know that before you were born, God already decided your life purpose? He prepared in advance the things he wanted you to do with your life. One day, you're going to stand before God, and he's going to ask you two questions. The nice thing about God is he tells us what's on the final exam. And there are only two questions on the final exam. And since God wants you to succeed at it, he tells you the questions in advance. One day, you're going to die. One day, your heart's going to stop. That's going to be the end of your body, but it's not going to be the end of you, because you were made to last forever. You're going to live forever, one of two places. We were made for long-term relationship with God. God wants you in heaven. That's why he sent Jesus to die for you, so it'd be possible. One day, you'll stand before God, and he's going to ask you first, what did you do with my son, Jesus? I hope you know the answer to that. He's not going to ask, were you Catholic or Baptist or Pentecostal or Calvary Chapel? Or he's not going to ask your denomination. He's going to say, what did you do with my son, Jesus? And then he's going to say, second question, what did you do with what I gave you? You have been given certain gifts, certain abilities, certain purposes, certain shape that God wired you, spiritual gift, heart, ability, personality, experiences that he wants you to use to fulfill your purpose. When you stand before God one day, God's not going to say, by the way, who'd you marry? He's going to say, did you fulfill your purpose?
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4: 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Happy Monday, everybody. I'm your host, Lynn Hackman. It is September 14th. I hope you had a very nice weekend. I know I did. And boy, this cooler weather is most welcome, isn't it? I don't think I could live in a super hot, humid environment. I used to think I could. But the last couple of weeks has shown me that probably not. Well, there it is. Having the courage to speak up for the truth is the topic coming up next on A New Beginning. And today, Pastor Greg Laurie is going to continue in the book of Acts for a lesson about standing up for what's right, even if it's uncomfortable. And if you've ever been in a position where you had to stand up for something that you knew was not right, and I can think of a few things in my life where this happened, and sometimes people don't like it, and sometimes, you know, you get canceled or you get uninvited or whatever it is. But Pastor Greg is going to let us know that, you know, it's one of the reasons why our very secular society is having so many problems. It's because people are investing in things other than, well, obviously the Bible, and it's not working out too good. So he's going to explain all that coming up next. So keep it right here. 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
11: 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Jesus, it's all so easy. Just a click, even a glance, and the temptation of lust and desire unleashed. 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Love you, Jesus. 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
13: It takes courage in our culture today, especially, to speak up for what is true. Because culturally, we're going the wrong direction on so many fronts. And for you to stand up and say what the Bible says takes courage.
14: Cancel culture resists the truth of God's word. But Pastor Greg Laurie points out, we have a message that must get delivered.
13: Now, I got to warn you, if you speak up for what is true, you might get canceled or worse. But have courage.

0: people feel they just can't function in the morning without their cup of coffee. But long ago, coffee met with grumpy, nearly global opposition for hundreds of years. Well, they were grumpy because they hadn't had their coffee. People oppose lots of things, but then come to embrace them warmly. And today on A New Beginning, Pastor Greg Laurie points out how we need to realize people need the message we share. And we need to find the courage to share it, even in the face of opposition.
1: My last message from the book of Acts that was titled, How to Live a Meaningful Life, we saw the Apostle Paul saying goodbye to the elders of Ephesus. It was his final message to them. And he said, I want to finish my race with joy. So he began his journey, and he ended up staying with the evangelist Philip, where he encountered a very colorful prophet named Agabus, who bound himself up and said, this is what's going to happen to you, Paul, if you go to Jerusalem. Don't go. And Paul's saying, okay, being a little dramatic, but okay, I get the point. But I know what you're saying. So you're saying I'm going to be arrested and I'm going to be put into chains, right? Yes, that's it, Paul. Don't go. And then Paul says to Agabus in Acts 21, why do you weep and try to break my heart? I'm ready not only to be bound, but to even die in Jerusalem for the name of the Lord Jesus Christ. So Paul ignored the warning of the prophet Agabus. And sure enough, when he lands in Jerusalem, he is arrested and he's put in prison. And here's what happened. Here's what the Lord did to encourage his servant. Acts 23, starting in verse 9. There arose a loud outcry. And the scribes of the Pharisees' party arose and protested, saying, we find no evil against this man, but if a spirit or an angel has spoken to him, let us not fight against God. Now there arose a great dissension, and the commander, fearing that Paul might be pulled to pieces by them, commanded the soldiers to go down and take him by force from among them and bring him to the barracks. And the following night, the Lord stood by him and said, be of good cheer, Paul, for you've testified of me in Jerusalem, and now you're going to also bear witness in Rome. We'll stop there. So here is Paul in prison again. He was probably discouraged. He was probably feeling down. And it's no wonder he's in a Roman dungeon. And now the Lord comes to him and brings these encouraging words. Verse 11 says, the following night, the Lord stood by him. Maybe he second-guessed his decision to go to Jerusalem. Maybe he thought, I shouldn't have done this. Maybe I should have listened to Agabus after all. And the Lord appears to him and encourages him. And the Lord says to him, Paul, be of good cheer. Be of good cheer. How can you have good cheer when you're in a dungeon? You know, it's like when someone comes to you when you're feeling down and they say, hey, man, smile. Put on a happy face, right? Gray skies are going to clear up. Put on a happy face. No, stop, shut up. And you slap them. No, don't slap them. But, you know, you maybe felt like it at times, right? Someone tells you to cheer up when you're feeling down. That's not what you say to someone who's feeling down. But yet the Lord says, good cheer to you. Be of good cheer. But actually, if we look at the original language, we find a better translation would be, have courage. What is courage? It's been defined as bravery, fortitude, the ability to confront fear, uncertainty, or intimidation. Physical courage is bravery in the face of physical pain or even the threat of death. I don't know that it necessarily comes naturally to anyone because we're all afraid at times. But courage is a willingness to act in the face of fear. One person put it this way, and I quote, courage is fear that has said its prayers, end quote. I like that. Mark Twain said, courage is the mastery of fear, not the absence of fear. Mastering your fear. We all have moments of fear. Courage says, I'm going to get control of this. Those that serve us in law enforcement have courage to put that uniform on every single day because they don't know what's going to happen to them. Those that serve in our military, the same. They put that uniform on. They're serving our nation. I think of the story of a soldier named Ross McGinnis. He was on duty in Iraq in 2006. And Private First Class McGinnis was perched on the gunner's hatch of a Humvee when a grenade whizzed past him into the truck carrying four of his fellow soldiers. And in a split second, McGinnis did the unthinkable. He threw himself on top of the grenade, absorbing its impact. He was killed immediately, but all four soldiers survived. That's courage. That's courage. And we're amazed by it. And how long did he have to think about it? But he did this incredible thing. But there's other kinds of courage. There's moral courage as well. It takes courage in our culture today, especially, to speak up for what is true. Because culturally, we're going the wrong direction on so many fronts. And for you to stand up and say what the Bible says is something that is not expected. It took courage for young Stephen to not back down and share the gospel right before he was stoned. It took courage for Daniel to pray when a law was passed that no one could pray to any god but to the leader of Babylon. It took courage for Shadrach, Meshach, and Abednego to not bow down before the golden image of the king when everybody else was. And we need that courage today. Now, I got to warn you, if you speak up for what is true, you might get canceled or worse. But stand up for what is true. Have courage. That's what Jesus said to Paul. That's what he says to you. Have courage. Have courage in the place where you're at right now. Don't back down from what you know is true.
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0: Well, Pastor Greg is presenting a message today from Acts chapter 23, titled Christ's Call to Courage. Let's continue now.
1: When Jesus said, be of good courage, it's a unique phrase that is used multiple times in the Bible, each one showing a different facet of how to find courage in our lives. The first is the story of a man who was a paraplegic in Matthew 9. He was carried by his friends to Jesus. And Jesus looks at this guy who is unable to walk. And he says to him, be of good courage. Your sins are forgiven. Now, the guy was probably thinking, well, I'm glad my sins are forgiven, but I'd actually like to walk. That was kind of why I was brought here to you. And there's a protest among the religious leaders who can forgive sins but God alone. Oh, I hear what you guys are saying. Jesus says, but just so you know that I, the Son of Man, have the power to forgive sins, I say, your sins are forgiven and get up and walk. And that man got up and walked, but Jesus used this phrase, be of good courage to him. And this is the thing we remember. The forgiveness of Christ brought courage to that man. And we can be crippled by our sins, unable to walk, unable to move, unable to do anything. You know, we fail and we say, I'm a failure. I should just stop praying. I shouldn't even read the Bible anymore or go to church. That's the devil lying to you. Jesus says, be of good courage. Your sins are forgiven you. You know, in the book of Revelation, we read about those believers that come through the tribulation period and they're martyred. And it says they overcame Satan by the blood of the Lamb, the word of their testimony, and they loved not their lives until the death. but they overcame them by the blood of the Lamb. So when you've sinned, you go to God and you say, Lord, forgive me of my sin. And you put your sin in your past and walk into your future with courage because Christ has forgiven you. Don't miss this point. Because I know I'm talking to somebody right now who's crippled by their sin. You don't have to be anymore. You can have a fresh start. This phrase, be of good courage, is used of a woman struggling to get to Jesus in a crowd of people. She had this physical ailment, and she reasoned, if I can touch the hem of his garment, I'll be healed. And she reaches through, and she touches him, and Jesus stops and says, who just touched me? Well, the fact is, everyone had touched him. Who touched me? He says, for I perceive that power has gone out of me. And there's a woman, and he says to her, be of good courage. You are made whole. So in this particular case, it was his power that gave her courage. And a lot of times we're afraid to share our faith. We're afraid to speak up for what we believe. But there's a promise in the beginning of the book of Acts that we all looked at together, where it says, you shall receive power after the Holy Spirit has come upon you to be witnesses for me. That same power that was given to the first century, causing them to turn their world upside down, is available for us today in the 21st century to turn our world upside down. His power gives courage. Number three, the third time this phrase is used is when the disciples are on the storm-tossed Sea of Galilee. And they thought they were going to drown. And suddenly they see some form coming to them, walking on the water, and they thought it was a ghost. But it wasn't Casper, it was Christ coming to them. And what does Jesus say to them? He says, be of good courage, it is me, don't be afraid. He put himself between them and the thing that frightened them. Just like a parent would stand in the way of danger. I was with my granddaughter Allie a few months ago, and we were walking along, and there's some guy who has a dog off the leash. And the dog came at us growling and snapping, and Allie's getting very afraid. And I stepped in front of her and I said to this guy very nicely, put a leash on that dog right now. And fortunately, he did it. And then afterwards, she said, Papa, you saved my life. Well, I don't think I saved your life, but thank you for that. But, you know, I just did instinctively what any parent or grandparent would do. You put yourself in the way of the person you're protecting. And that's what Jesus is saying. He's there in the way of whatever is coming our way. So let's review. His forgiveness gives courage. His power gives courage. And his presence gives courage. Verse 11 again, the Lord stood by him. Paul later wrote that those that he loved had abandoned him. Have you ever felt as though you've been abandoned by your family, by your friends, by someone you trusted? That's how Paul had felt at one point. Everyone's abandoned me. Well, the Lord's with him. The Lord hasn't abandoned him. And remember when Jesus hung on the cross and bore the sins of humanity, he cried out these words, my God, why have you forsaken me? That is the moment, most believe, that the sins of the world were placed upon Christ, who was dying in our place as a substitute. So what he was describing was reality. He was temporarily forsaken by God, so I will never be forsaken by God. You will never be forsaken by God, because Jesus said, I will never leave you or forsake you. And so I spoke with a man in the hospital on the phone last week, and his vital organs were failing him. And he said, I feel as though God has abandoned me. And I said, God has not abandoned you. He's with you in that hospital room right now. I shared some scripture with him, and we prayed, and he committed his life to Christ. And it was his sister that asked me to call him. And sometimes I'm very reluctant to call people when someone else asks me to call them. Because then I call this person, like, why are you calling me? I don't want to talk to you, right? And but this guy was happy that I called him. And I said, go tell your sister what you've just done. And the sister contacted me and said, my brother just called me. He was all excited. He said he felt the presence of God because he's recommitted his life to Jesus. So that's what the Lord can do. Paul was in a dungeon, but the Lord was with him. Better to be in a dungeon with Jesus than anywhere else without him. Better to be in a storm with Jesus than anywhere else without him. And then here's another point. God knew where Paul was and why he was there. That brought courage as well. Paul, Jesus is saying, buddy, I know you're here, and I'm here with you. I'm standing by your side, because Paul's probably second-guessing his decision. And sometimes we feel like, oh, God's forgotten about me. No, never. He always is aware of us. Maybe I'm talking to somebody right now that is gripped with fear and worry. And the words of Jesus to you are, don't be afraid, be of good courage.

0: Important encouragement from a pivotal chapter in the book of Acts. Pastor Greg Laurie titled today's study here on A New Beginning, Christ's Call to Courage. And he'll have a final comment as we close today, so stay tuned. Pastor Greg, maybe courage is exactly what some listening today need. Maybe somebody's facing some difficult challenges. You know, they don't particularly count themselves as religious, perhaps, but boy, they could sure use some help about now.
1: Yes, sometimes God will let us go through hardship, so he'll get our attention. The psalmist said, "Before I was afflicted, I went astray, but now I have kept your word." So maybe something's happening in your life that's caused you to look up, as in looking up to God, and you're saying, "Help." Listen, that's not a bad place to be. In fact, that's a really good place to be. It's been said when you get to the end of yourself, you get to the beginning of God. Do you feel like you're at the end of yourself right now? Then why don't you pray? In fact, I would like to lead you in a prayer. Maybe you've never prayed before. You don't even know how to start praying. That's okay. Prayer is just talking to God. Let me lead you in a simple prayer. You could pray it after me, in fact. And this is a prayer where you're asking God to enter into your situation, but more significantly, you're asking Christ to enter into your life. See, that's what being a Christian is. It's having Christ living inside of you. It's a relationship, not some religious thing. So if you would like a relationship with God, if you would like God to walk with you through your times of difficulty, you could pray this prayer after me right now. Just pray these words if you would. Lord Jesus, I'm scared and I need your help. And I'm asking you to enter my life. I'm asking you to forgive me of my sin. I know that you died on the cross for my sin and rose again from the dead. But I want to receive you now as my Savior and my Lord. So I invite you into my life and I choose to follow you from this moment forward. Thank you for hearing this prayer, and thank you for answering this prayer. In Jesus' name I pray, amen.
0: Amen. 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Well, Pastor Greg, America celebrated its 250th anniversary this year, as everybody knows. These milestones are really a great time to look back and see all God has done, you know, what he's done in keeping us free and keeping us safe. You know, as the song says, God has shed his grace on us. And we're so thankful that we get to speak of God's grace openly on the airwaves in this country. And we do. We do. It's part of our mission here at Harvest, to speak of God's grace, his mercy, and his forgiveness. Isn't that right?
1: It's very true. And I don't think we as Americans should ever take our freedom to do what we do for granted. You know, our founding fathers fought a war, the Revolutionary War, so that freedom could be experienced by a nation. Then we fought another war, the Civil War, so everyone would have access to these freedoms and these dreams. And so I think it's very important for us to take full advantage of it. And I'm just thankful that I can go on radio and I can teach the Word of God. I can proclaim the gospel without fear of reprisal and tell as many people as possible about Jesus Christ. And just a little side note, you know, when we get to an election, always vote for those candidates that are going to encourage that free speech that we have and those important values that we all hold, like the value and importance of the family, the value of life, the unborn, and so forth. But I just want to say to all the folks out there, thank you for standing with us. Thank you for praying for us. And thank you for investing in our ministry. Because when you do that, you don't just give to us, you in effect give through us to reach other people. So we encourage you to continue in your generosity and investment in this ministry so we can continue to enjoy this great freedom we have as Americans to teach God's word and to proclaim the gospel of Jesus Christ.
0: Yeah, that's right. And we hope people might even consider joining us as a Harvest Partner. What exactly is a Harvest Partner?
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0: 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Or write A New Beginning, Box 4000, Riverside, California, 92514. 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Well, next time, more insights on how we should take courage when trials and opposition threaten to bring our Christian growth to a standstill. But before we go, Pastor Greg comes back with these final words.
1: I have this these little trackers. I think they call them AirTags, made by Apple. And you can put them in your wallet or, in your briefcase or your purse or wherever. And if you lose it, you can find it. So I misplaced my wallet. So I pull out that Find My Wallet, and I'm looking. And finally, I realize it's like 1 foot from me because it was under my backpack, I think, which is kind of embarrassing, but it worked. Well, God has more sophisticated tech than that. He always knows where you are. As the psalmist said, where shall I flee from your presence? If I go to the heights of heaven, you're there. If I go to the depths of hell, you're there. God is with you and aware of where you are wherever you go.
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1: 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He always knows where you are. As the psalmist said, where shall I flee from your presence? If I go to the heights of heaven, you're there. If I go to the depths of hell, you're there. 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

0: And feel free to bring somebody who doesn't yet know the Lord, maybe a friend or a family member. 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Today, Pastor Chuck Swindoll is going to continue in this book, which he's been in there for a while now in the book of Job. But today, it's a lesson about sometimes, well, friends can add insult to injury, and he'll explain that in his lesson. So keep it right here. 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
8: Most people who have gone through deep suffering have a knowledge and a wisdom others of us lack. Why? 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There is a message that God communicates in suffering itself.
9: Job was at his lowest moment, and when his friends showed up to comfort him, they did little more than compound his predicament. Round after round of counsel, and none of it touched the real ache of his suffering. Well, today on Insight for Living, Chuck Swindoll brings us to this precarious moment. Along the way, he'll show us that even long-winded speeches from well-meaning friends can stumble onto something true. As this final voice winds down, Job started to view God's character in a significant way. Chuck begins with prayer.
8: It's a wonderful reminder, our Father, to know that you stayed up all night planning this meeting, that you neither slumber nor sleep, that you've never met a moment when you were tired, you've never come to the end of your rope. And how patient and gracious you have been to us who frequently find ourselves there. How good you are to us, how gracious, giving us what we don't deserve, restoring us

0: even when we resist your hand in our lives. Thank you, Father, for pursuing us when we weren't even looking for you, and for bringing peace when we were in the midst of such deep need. You are good all the time. Forgive us for comparing you to anyone we've ever known, or somehow thinking that there is something a lot like you in us. For apart from Christ, we are of all people most miserable. Left to ourselves, we would make a royal mess of our lives. We come today to learn and to grow and to worship, and for a change, not to be preoccupied with ourselves, some image in a mirror, some reputation we're trying to polish. Thank you that you are not impressed. Thank you for interrupting our world with reminders on occasion of our own limitations and weaknesses. It's as if you reach down and touch us. And whatever you touch, you change. Thank you, Father, for watching over us even when we don't know where to look for danger. Thank you for those in uniform who have the unenviable task of protecting their country. Heroic women and men who serve the cause of freedom. Give our president great guidance. These are threatening days. The Congress is divided. The people are unsure. We need you to intervene and to touch us there. Lord, for this moment now in time, we pray that you will put your hand upon different lives represented in this room. And some who couldn't make it today, for whatever reason, we pray that you will visit us with a fresh touch, your presence and your encouragement. Awaken us, free us, give us reminders that you do all things well. In the name of Jesus, we pray these things, and all God's people said, amen.
1: 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Chuck titled today's message, Another Long-Winded Monologue.
0: On top of Elihu's message to Job are three other friends who have taken far too long to say much too little to Job, who could have taught them all. And then Elihu, on the heels of everyone else, Eliphaz three times, Bildad three times, Zophar twice, and Job answering each one, you'll remember along the way. Elihu has waited, and then finally when he talks, you wonder why, honestly. Six chapters. So this is a, he gave him the whole load, I guess we could say. Rather than getting bogged down into needless detail, let's sort of slide our way along with Elihu, with apologies. Here's my take on what he has to say. Let me give you several observations. First, he delivers four speeches. Let me say secondly, his message contains two very fine points. First, God disciplines a person to turn him from the error of his ways. God disciplines a person to turn him or to turn her from the error of their ways. Second, God governs justly. He's fair. And the major theme of all that Elihu has to say is a good theme. God is sovereign. He is not only good all the time, he is in control all the time. He is sovereign and he doesn't explain himself, nor should he feel obligated to. Third, neither Job nor his counselors answer Elihu at any point. These chapters run uninterrupted. There's no question and answer. There's no response. There's no dialogue. It's all a monologue. It's a long-winded monologue. Interestingly about Elihu, unlike the others, it says four times at the beginning of his talk that he's angry. In fact, it says that he's burning with anger. Did you catch that when I read that earlier? Verse 2, the anger of Elihu burned. Against Job, his anger burned. Verse 3, his anger burned against his three friends. Verse 5, his anger burned as he spoke. Remember when you've spoken and you were angry? All of us can remember. Almost without exception, we said things we wish we hadn't said. We said more than we wish we would have said. We regret things that fell from our lips, especially if we were burning with anger. It's kind of a momentary out of control verbal condition. And that's Elihu. We're told a little of his background. You can check it for yourself in verse 2 and verse 6. We're told where he's from and what family he's come from. And we're told he's younger. Did you get that? Verse 6. I am young in years, and you are old. Therefore, I was shy and afraid to tell you what I think. Ever been in that situation? Sure, most of us have. You're around those who are wiser, those who have more years on you. And we all have learned over the years that we need to respect those who are older. I think his words speak of intimidation. He's reluctant to speak. He's even, as he says, fearful. But he does make a good comment, because he's listened to those other gray heads. And he says in verse 9, 32:9, the abundant in years may not be wise, nor may elders understand justice. True, huh? In other words, years may cause you to listen closely, but you may not necessarily hear great wisdom just because a person is older. That's why I like the verse 18 of chapter 32. I'm full of words. He's also full of himself when you get to reading what he has to say. He's younger. He's rash. Let me suggest that he made four very real mistakes when he decided to talk. First, he took too long getting started. You know how we'll say to someone we know real well, like somebody in our family, get to the point. You know how you'll do that? Or what is it you're trying to say? Second, he comes across as pompous. He comes across as pompous. How do we come across as pompous? He leaves little room for response. He states his opinion with too much dogmatism. He sees himself as the final authority. He preaches. Let me give you a tip. It's helpful if you just leave the preaching to me. Okay? Let me take the hits. If it's one-on-one or one-on-a-few, don't preach. If it's with your kids, don't preach. If it's with your partner in life, don't preach. If it's with your boss or somebody who works for you, don't preach. Preaching isn't appropriate in small group settings. And he forgets that. The third thing, he states what Job already knew. He brought nothing new out. That's why Job never responds. And fourth mistake, he never acknowledges that he doesn't know for sure. There's something refreshing about someone who has the floor, who's willing to say, I really don't know all that I should know about this, but it's wonderful when you're around someone who has a wealth of knowledge, but you hear them say, I'm not the final word. I do not care what authority you are, how long you've studied in the field, how many initials are after your name, what degrees you have earned and worked hard for, you are not the final word. You are still a learner. And the most intelligent are the most teachable. We still are learning. I learn from virtually every person I'm around. Every intern we've ever worked with, I've learned something valuable from the intern. Hopefully they picked up some things as well. Elihu's not a learner. Elihu's busy with that long index finger bouncing against the sternum of Job. And probably never himself had one boil. Job's covered with them. Don't be the Pope, Elihu. Learn from this man. Well, the first speech, he begins in chapter 32 and ends it at the end of chapter 33. And there's a couple of things in it I think are worth mentioning. He speaks first to all the men, verses 6 to 14. Then he speaks to Job, 15 to 22. And then he continues on speaking to Job and finally gets to his point. Takes him forever, but he finally gets to a point, verse 13 of chapter 33. Why do you complain against him? H is capitalized appropriately. It refers to God, Job. Why do you complain against God that he does not give an account of all his doings? Indeed, God speaks once or twice, yet no one notices it. In good Hebrew poetry, he says once, yea, twice. Sometimes it'll say six, yea, seven. So he's saying God speaks in a couple of ways. First, verse 15, in a dream or a vision. If you like marking your Bible, put a little one there. That's the first way God speaks, at least he did in those days. And put a little two by verse 19. Man is also chastened with pain on his bed. God speaks when you're sick, when you're laid aside with unceasing complaint in his bones, describing the pain of life. So that his life loathes bread and his soul favorite food. His flesh wastes away from sight and his bones, which were not seen, stick out. It's a picture of going hungry and being so sick you don't even want to eat. Then his soul draws near to the pit. He thinks he's going to die and his life to those who bring death. Then he refers to a very interesting observation, a mediating angel. Now look closely. He says, God speaks in a dream and a vision in the night, verse 15. And he also speaks even in the pain. There is a message that God communicates in suffering itself. Most people who have gone through deep suffering have a knowledge and a wisdom others of us lack. Why? Because they learned on the bed of affliction. Yeah. And then how do we get the message from God to us? Well, Elihu suggests, look closely, verse 23, there is an angel as mediator for man. One out of 1,000. I think you may have never seen this before. I confess, I don't remember ever reading this before. They're rare. One in 1,000, we would say, to remind a man what is right for him. Let him be gracious to him and say, deliver him from going down to the pit. And he delivers him from death. Let his flesh, verse 25, become fresher than in youth. Let him return to the days of his youthful vigor. Then he will pray to God and he will accept him. Capital H, God will accept him and he may see his face with joy, may restore his righteousness to man. Let me pause here and let you look at that. Let your mind turn over what we just read. Now, admittedly, this may be Elihu's opinion, but it is inspired. It comes from the Spirit of God and it's preserved for us in the sacred text. Interesting, isn't it? Could it be that certainly in those days when God communicated through dreams and visions, and in those days when God spoke directly to individuals in supernatural manners, could it be that there is a mediating angel? John Hartley, in his book, The Book of Job, writes, Elihu teaches that there is a heavenly intercessor who takes up the sufferer's case. This helper is an angel who functions as a mediator, one who will help whomever God is afflicting for disciplinary reasons. The identity of this mediating angel is uncertain. Elihu is also countering Eliphaz's position that there's no holy one to whom Job may turn for help. Elihu says that there is a special angel who works for the redemption of the afflicted. The phrase one among a thousand is taken by some to mean this mediating angel is a very special heavenly creature. In Elihu's teaching, this special angel works for the restoration of those who have strayed from the right way. How about that? Now, before I go on, let me caution here. God no longer speaks in dreams and visions. I think there are times we learn things while suffering. I certainly believe in the ministering spirits who are the angels who carry out God's bidding and sometimes even carry God's message. Most often they are invisible. We cannot hear them. We cannot see them. We cannot touch them. Though they can manifest themselves in human form and have done so. Hebrews 13 suggests that. I think these mediating angels, if in fact there are such, are rare. I think they carry his message. Now, we have now the Holy Spirit who takes the Word of God and reveals truth to us from the Scriptures. So be careful about guiding your life with dreams and visions, okay? I always get a little nervous when a fellow Christian says, oh, I had a vision, and God told me to tell you. I go, oh, whoa. I mean, I may not do that, but you need to know. Down inside, I'm going, oh, brother. You know, like this gal that saw the face of Jesus in an enchilada. You know. I see Snoopy in an enchilada. Doesn't mean Snoopy's there. I see him in clouds and all of that. That's nonsense. That's crazy making stuff. Don't fall into that. You go there, I can take you to Zipville, where you'll find out all kinds of other things, and you will have no way of knowing it wasn't God. Because I say it's a vision and he told me. People tell me God told me so-and-so. I say, is he baritone or bass? And they don't like it when you ask him that because it sounds like you don't believe God is miraculous. I believe he's miraculous. I believe he can do whatever he wishes to do. I just know he's limited the truth to his word. And I'm satisfied with that. When we exhaust the Scriptures, then we can look for other sources. But we have a lifetime in which we cannot even exhaust one page of Scripture. But in those days, before the Bible was complete, God gave his message through dreams and visions. And he spoke in the midst of the pain with mediating angels communicating. And Job, God's speaking to you in this. Are you hearing what he has to say? Interestingly, Job doesn't answer. The second speech begins in chapter 34. Elihu is pleading for his audience. Maybe he's seeing Job drift a little, kind of like Eutychus. Hear my words, you wise men, verse 2. Listen to me, you who know, for the ear tests words as the palate tastes food. He says it again in verse 16. If you have understanding, hear this. Listen to the sound of my words. Now he speaks only to Job until he gets to verse 33. Then he waits. It sounds like a pause. In 34:33, if you'll turn there, shall he recompense on your terms because you have rejected it? For you must choose and not I. Therefore, declare what you know. And I think he waits. and Job doesn't speak. Why doesn't Job answer? He's been there before. I don't mean this to sound wrong or to be ugly, but not every person needs an answer. You just let them go on. And you don't owe them an explanation. You don't need to give them proof of something. Job doesn't even answer Elihu here. So Elihu gets a little ticked. And he ends with a rather strong and firm word regarding repentance. And he now takes up the cause of the other counselors who were blaming Job at every turn. And that continues through chapter 35. I realize we're covering a lot of territory. I'm aware of that. Trust me, you're not missing a lot. 35 is a lot of 34. 34 is a lot of 14 and 12 and 9 and 7. It's the same old sing song given in other words, but Elihu has nothing fresh to offer, and so Job doesn't answer him. In fact, Elihu ends by insulting Job at the end of chapter 35, which is this third speech you may recall in our outline. At the end of it, he sort of levels Job. Verse 13 of chapter 35, surely God will not listen to an empty cry, implying Job's cries are empty. Nor will the Almighty regard it, how much less when you say you do not behold him. The case is before him. You must wait for him. You hear the preaching? And now because he has not visited in his anger, nor has he acknowledged transgression well, so Job opens his mouth emptily. He multiplies words without knowledge. That's really insulting to say it like that. Eugene Peterson gets the idea when he paraphrases, Job, you talk sheer nonsense, nonstop nonsense. That's the way he ends. And then he goes to his fourth message. And Job patiently waits for him to finish. But you know what? When you get toward the end of Elihu's speech, he gets back on target. In fact, chapter 36 and into 37, he covers four bases. Listen to them. They all make sense. First, God watches over the righteous. If the righteous commit a transgression, he lets them know they've done wrong. If they respond to the rod of discipline, he restores them. If they don't, they suffer the consequences. That's awfully good theology. One man suggests that chapter 36 is the best theology in the book of Job thus far. And he may very well be right.
1: What a picture of our God, watching over us, correcting us when we wander, restoring us when we respond. That's the God Job is beginning to see, even in the middle of his pain. This is Insight for Living, and there's much more that Chuck Swindoll wants to show us in this comprehensive study about Job, a man of heroic endurance. Maybe you've been listening today and projecting your own story onto Job's. Well, here's the lingering lesson. God sees you, and he cares for you. Yes, the same God who governs the heaven is attentive to all the details of our lives. His compassion brings comfort to all of us because we all have our own story to tell. And sometimes our story includes suffering. Along those lines, we want to point you to our featured resource today. It's a book that Chuck's written called Finding God When the World's on Fire. 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
2: 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Keep it right here for Focus on the Family. Today, John Fuller and Jim Daly are going to welcome Michelle Wentz, and they're going to have a conversation about marriage. And she has a book that she's written about being a beginner wife. And this is usually for newly married couples, but her advice also applies to people that have been married for a while, or even people who haven't yet gotten married. But they're going to talk about some advice that, as we, you know, go through our relationships, we live and learn. But sometimes we hold on to wrong beliefs that kind of shape the way things unfold in a marriage and other relationships. This, it can apply as well. And so they're going to have a conversation about that. And she's got some great tips. So that's coming up on Focus on the Family. I'm your host, Lynn Hackman, and this is K-Wave.
3: The French have a saying that puts the blame squarely where it belongs. 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Blame yourself. The Bible also has a saying about secrets. 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
10: And realizing that our inner dialogue can sabotage our marriage, our view of our husbands, what we think is true, once we think about it long enough, we start to think it's the truth. Yeah, our husband really is lazy. Oh my gosh, look at that. He left his socks on the floor again. He didn't pick that up again. He forgot to pick this up again. He doesn't know that I have this tab going of all the reasons he's not a good guy.
11: This is Focus on the Family with Jim Daly. I'm John Fuller, and today we're going to be looking at the early years of marriage, and we have a woman expert here to help us do that. Jim, to start us off, some examples of advice that young adults might get about marriage, and I'm wondering what you think of advice like this. Marriage is easy when you find the one, right? I mean, but conflict, that's a bad thing.
8: That's a good one, but here's one that's a little worse. Marriage is like a walk in the park. Jurassic Park.
11: Okay. I remember somebody said, you'll be able to change him. That'll be easy. I'm not sure that's easy to change us guys.
8: Well, I remember I actually met Red Skelton. You remember that comedian?
11: I do. You met him.
8: I met him twice. He lived in Palm Springs. I went to high school near there.
11: Oh.
8: And I think my mom knew him, which is a weird connection. But Red Skelton was hilarious. But he once quipped, "All men make mistakes, but married men find out about them a little sooner." that's how it goes. Mm. So today we do want to talk about that beginner wife. And John, you and I are not qualified to talk about this.
11: We are not.
8: Maybe we could do a book on the beginner husband. That
11: okay.
8: might be a good thing to do.
11: I like that.
8: But today, it's Michelle Lentz encouraging all of us about the beginner wife. And she's written a great book, Hey, Beginner Wife. And we're going to talk with her about those things that she's learned over the years to help coach and provide wisdom to younger wives. But I think this applies to men and to older couples mm-hmm. as well.
11: Yeah, this is solid marriage advice for anybody and everyone. And you can learn more about Michelle and her book, Hey Beginner Wife, Practical Tips and Heartfelt Advice to Help You Have a Happy Marriage at our website.
8: Michelle, welcome to Focus on the Family.
10: Thank you.
8: This is your first time.
10: It's my first time, but boy, I'm a fan, so I feel like I've been here before.
8: Well, it's great. And you've been a longtime listener, so we
10: yes.
8: appreciate that. And you've written this book now, Hey, Beginner Wife. I think our heart is the same as yours, that young people, not just girls and women, but young men too,
10: yeah.
8: are not doing the family formation.
10: I think they're afraid it's not going to work. I think they're afraid it's going to end in divorce like it did for their parents. Mm. I think they move in together because they want to take it for a trial run and they don't want it to sour or go bad or lose the feeling that they have for one another. So they stay away from marriage thinking that that's going to somehow ruin everything.
8: And it's an interesting plight because it's too late to rectify that when you've done that. And we're not putting a guilt trip on anybody. Some people, the scripture says that God's going to call you to singleness when we're not going to make an idol out of marriage. But most people tend to marry because we want companionship and friendship. But you got to be careful as a Christian to discern what the culture is telling you and what the Lord is telling you mm-hmm. through the scripture.
10: Right.
8: And, you know, we got to be on top of that, right? So that was your motivation. Let's move to the content that you were driving at. We said in the beginning there, this is information that's really valuable for everybody, not just newly married young women.
10: Yeah.
8: Do you think it has that general application?
10: Oh, of course. Because what I'm talking about is good if you're not married yet. Kind of tell you, hey, this is part of marriage, so mm-hmm. get it right. Choose wisely right now. If you're a newlywed, I think it's nice to know what's coming so it doesn't take you by surprise. You know, that sense of, oh, wait, he's not perfect, and I thought he was perfect. And how do you handle that? You know, how do we approach it? And then when you're in 10 years to find out, she's been this through the same thing. Other people have walked through difficult times, and they made it through. I think we think we're going through something challenging, like, oh, it's all over for us. And I tried to put in a lot of stories to say, hey, this happened and this is part of a normal, healthy marriage. It's going to happen for you too, and you're going to get through it.
8: So you and Steve had that difficulty. I mean, you guys got married. You had expectations about what marriage would look like, how much he would communicate with you, all those wonderful things. How long did it take after the I do? Did you start going, what's happening?
10: You know, it wasn't so much the what's happening. It was more of, we weren't on the same page because I was trying to micromanage things so that we, at the end of every day, we were good. Like, let's talk about the way we handled that conversation. Maybe we shouldn't have been so quick to criticize, or I shouldn't have said that. And he finally just said, honey, can we just enjoy each other? We don't have to look back at every day and try to figure out what to do better. And I'm thinking, but that's how you build a really strong foundation. You make sure that you get it right at everything. So I was way too intense in the beginning.
8: So he was chilling and you
10: yes,
8: were wanting to make all the home
10: yes,
8: improvements.
10: I was causing trouble.
8: Heart.
10: Like, let's talk about it.
8: Yeah. And for him, I mean, did that irritate you, or how did you process that in the early years? Making this better?
10: Yeah, I really thought it was more that he just wasn't. He didn't understand that communication was important.
8: What about that area of dreams when you start thinking about things you want to do and where you're going to be 5 years from now?
12: I'm not good at that, actually. It's kind of funny. But how did you manage those dreams being dashed? And what dreams did you have?
10: The vision was that I would stay home with the children, that we would have a big, happy family, that he would work full-time to support us. And we were headed that direction, making the sacrifices we needed to make. He was self-employed, so we would get extra money. He would pour it right back into the company. And we just lived on a budget to support his business, thinking that that was going to get us to the larger house, the cars we needed, everything that we needed.
12: So those were the dreams.
10: That was the dream.
12: And then what happened?
10: Well, we were pregnant with number five, living in a small house because we were in Los Angeles and anything you can afford is going to be tiny. It was 1,000 square feet. And in January of that year, there was a huge earthquake, the Northridge earthquake. We lived 2 miles from the epicenter. So it hit us strong and basically took our house and shook it. And in the middle of the night, we went, we grabbed the kids, brought them into the bedroom with us, not knowing that what it was going to mean was Steve lost his business. He was a real estate appraiser. So people are leaving LA. They don't want to appraise their homes. They're walking away from their homes. And over the next 6 months, his business dried up, which meant our mortgage couldn't be paid. It meant our car couldn't be paid for. It meant that we were getting creative to buy groceries. And we had to move out of LA because we couldn't do it. We moved into my parents' home in Chicago. They said, hey, we're getting ready to downsize. We're going to sell our 4-bedroom house, but we'll put that on hold. If you guys want to come out here and rent our home, you can move in, we'll move out, and you know, then we'll play it by ear and see what happens. So we moved across country.
12: You know, let me ask you about this, because looking at the book, reading the material for this morning's discussion, it dawned on me, a lot of brides are coming from home. They're living at home until they get married, or, you know, they're in a good position financially. And they may have a job, but they've been at home. They may pay a little bit of rent, but it's probably not what they would pay on their own. And then they get married, and, you know, there's this adjustment that you're now on your wedding budget, you know, your marriage budget. I think that could be a little halting to a bride who's come from a middle-class home where, you know, she got the job at In-N-Out Burger. She's making enough money to do well, whatever.
10: Yeah.
12: And then you get married and now it's all yours. Mom and dad aren't really helping out. That can be a reality check. What advice do you give in the book for that budgeting process and what she can do to live in the moment and control the moment?
10: You know, I encourage her to be content with what her circumstances are today. And the challenge of that is not to compare yourself to somebody else. So the advice is, what does looking content in this season look like for you? And it may look like celebrating the fact that your husband is home for the night, sitting on the couch with you, not working extra long hours. It may look like, let's celebrate the fact that we're all going to the park and we can do a picnic, rather than bemoaning the fact that we are not going to Disneyland like everyone else is. So being content and really cultivating that thankful heart and finding things to be thankful for.
11: Yeah, good advice from Michelle Lentz, and this is Focus on the Family with Jim Daly. Michelle has written a terrific book called Hey Beginner Wife, Practical Tips and Heartfelt Advice to Help You Have a Happy Marriage. Get a copy of the book from us here at the ministry. 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
12: You have a story in the book which connects to Focus on the Family, where you heard a broadcast that helped change kind of your paradigm with respect for your husband. What happened?
10: So at the time, Focus was available to me on the radio only, exclusively. And so I would run errands at that time so I could listen to it and listen to it. And this particular...
12: A super consumer. I love that.
10: Yeah, I was like, that's when I'm going to listen to it. So I'm in the car, and this is on the car this particular day was Dr. Dobson and Emerson Eggerich, who never heard of him. But they're talking about men and the language of respect. And I'm always fascinated by marriage conversations. So I'm listening and I'm thinking, this is going to be good. I haven't heard about this, but I've read so many books. I know that whatever they have to say, I'm probably already doing this, but let's hear it. So they're talking about a man in conflict with his wife and when they're arguing, what that sounds like. And Emerson gives this example. He says, you know, a man, you're going back and forth. And the man finally just gets up and said, that's it. We're done talking now. And he walks out the room. And I was stunned while I'm driving, thinking, wait a minute, that's exactly what Steve says. How does this guy know that? And I couldn't figure out why Steve would walk out on me in our conversations, right?
12: Conversations for improvement.
10: Yes, yes.
13: That's the key.
10: They had a goal, a working conversation, you know. And I am all about communication, thinking it's an investment in the marriage. So when Steve would get up and say, you know, that's it, we're done now. And I knew he was done. I mean, there was nothing that would happen that would keep us talking until tomorrow. And I would sit there feeling so frustrated with him. Like, why can't he go the distance? I can talk for another hour. We can finish this if he'll just hang in there. And I thought he was the weaker of the two and that I needed to teach him how to communicate. Sadly, that's true. So I listened some more and he said, you know, when your husband shuts down or when he gets angry, it means that he feels disrespected and he doesn't want to disrespect you in return. So rather than say something he's going to regret, he's going to walk out of the room or he's going to get silent. And I'd seen both of those things and was fascinated by it. I completely misjudged what was going on. I thought Steve was weak. And come to find out, it meant that he loved me. It meant that he was strong. Mm. It was something that I could respect about him. And I learned that I was being disrespectful towards Steve in the way I criticized him, in the way I was passing judgment on what he was doing. And I began to change. I pulled back and I thought, I'm treating him like I'm his mother. I didn't marry him to treat him like I'm his mother. He doesn't want to be married to a woman who's constantly critiquing him. Emerson was right. You know, he's disrespectful here. Do you shut down sometimes because you're upset with me? Like, yes. But my biggest takeaway that I actually write about in my book is be careful not to treat your husband like his mother. Don't go into mother mode. Think about what you're about to say. And judge it through the lens of, is this going to sound like his mother talking to him or his girlfriend?
12: Now, I've got to ask because, you know, a young wife, an old wife is listening going, yeah, you don't know my husband. If I don't do those things, he doesn't get it done. He doesn't do the thing he needs to do. So I want to be cautious that it's all on the wife and, you know, that if I just learn how to do this, my job better, then he's in a better place. Well, of course that's true, but that's true with the shoe on the other foot as well.
10: Right.
12: So husbands have to do their homework, better understand what their wives need in communication and connecting emotionally and not fleeing the room and trying to get to some.
10: Oh, yes.
12: Yeah. So I just want to make sure
10: you.
12: That balance is
10: That's a really good
12: there.
10: Balance. And I would say, I don't call them old wives. I call them seasoned wives.
12: Okay, good. Okay? Yes. Thank you for that correction.
10: Seasoned wives.
12: But
10: that's so true. And learning how to communicate to that to your husband, because there were things that weren't getting done. I mean, nagging, we come by nagging, honestly, because it's not happening and we're frustrated.
12: Right.
10: So sitting down and saying, how can we deal with this? Because I've asked you to do it 3 times. And so if I come back at you, I know it's going to sound like I'm nagging, but what are my options here? Because I'm frustrated. So those conversations are great in a moment of non-conflict to sit down and figure out how you're going to communicate with one another.
12: Michelle, let me go to what I think is a hilarious example in the book, the remodel, the home improvement project. Now, if you've done that well as a married couple, just put a note in the show note or call us, whatever. Describe your adventure into the home improvement project with Steve.
10: Well, I gave that example of me responding as his mother or as his girlfriend. So we took a Saturday to work on the house, and Steve's role was to paint a room. And my role was to clean out a closet upstairs. So I'm upstairs, he's downstairs working, and I come down at the end of the morning to make lunch. And our home is structured in such a way that you go down the stairs and you can see right into the family room, but not into the kitchen. So I see him there on the couch. He is showered. He's got a snack and he's watching golf, and he just looks content. But I can tell that the room is painted and it looks really nice. And I'm like, oh my gosh, Steve, this looks amazing. So in my mind, he's done, right? I go into the kitchen then to make my lunch, and it is a disaster. It is paint central. He has the roller on the counter, the paintbrushes in the sink.
12: No cleanup.
10: No cleanup.
12: Oh my.
10: And splatters. And I immediately lost all my zeal for the painted room and thought, come on. I was just upset on multiple levels. And I looked at it and I just wanted to scream, what is this? Or excuse me, or this is a mess. Any number of things.
12: Well, you had a point there. It was a fair point that he didn't clean up.
10: Well, we can think that as wives, that it's a fair point. And then that gives us license to just go off and scream at our husbands, right? So I took a deep breath and I went into the other room and I said something like, honey, so what's up with the kitchen? Just an open-ended question that left room for him to say, oh, I'm sorry, I forgot. Or, oh, honey, I'm just going to get to that. I just needed to sit down first. Or whatever, but the ball was in his court now. I'm not accusing him of anything. And I was shocked. He said, well, just let me know when you need to get in there and I'll get it done. Like he completely took ownership, best case scenario, but I didn't give him the benefit of the doubt that that was going to be his response until I chose not to accuse him of doing it. And sure enough, that's what he said. He's like, honey, I'll get in there right now if you need to make lunch.
12: You know, you're pointing out something really important. That's going with and assuming motivation over action.
10: Yeah.
12: And it's completely reasonable. It's not unreasonable just to give the wives that fair kind of understanding of, well, wait a minute.
10: Yeah.
12: But just asking the question is a helpful thing.
10: And how we ask it.
12: Yeah.
10: Without an accusation there, with an open-ended question. And one of my favorite takeaways about this book is the idea that we can believe the best about our husbands, and that that's a gift that we bring to the marriage, is choosing to believe the best about him and his motivation. And that does not come natural. It didn't come natural to me.
12: No, so how did you learn that? I mean, what began to happen to allow you to relax and let him get to it on his schedule? There's no burning bush here. So
10: right.
12: he could watch his golf and then he could clean it up.
10: Well, I know it doesn't happen this way with everyone, so women can learn from my example. I was in that season where it was after the earthquake. Steve was working 10, 12-hour days, gone all the time. But he was exhausted, and I was exhausted. And I remember one particular Saturday, or no, it was Sunday after church. We came home. We put the kids down for a nap. I haven't seen the man all week, and I am so excited that we have alone time. I envision we're going to sit on the couch and talk, finally. And Steve sits on the couch, lays on the couch and turns on baseball. And I could tell that's all he wanted to do. I was so mad that I thought, I can't say anything it's going to be ugly because I feel hurt. So I went outside in the backyard, and we had built a huge sandbox, I mean, almost the size of this little area here. And I just started walking the perimeter of this sandbox in a prayer walk to tell the Lord I was over it, that this wasn't fair, that my husband was selfish. And hey, did you happen to notice what he's doing in the house right now? So I went to have a prayer conversation, and I fully thought that at the end of this conversation, I was going to feel better. I was going to feel this support from above, that I was the good wife, that yes, I had it difficult, that yes, my husband was selfish and affirmed in my situation. So after 10 minutes of me just spewing how upset I was with Steve, I finally reached the end of that and I got quiet. And I walked a few more laps and I heard this still small voice say, you're too hard on him. And it stopped me in my tracks. And I thought, oh my gosh, I am. Listen to me. And I began to think, okay, what's another angle from this? How does the Lord see this? I have a 32-year-old husband whose wife is expecting baby number 5. He's working full time to support me so I can stay home, which was our dream and our vision. And I'm so mad at him, I am going to begrudge him the opportunity to lay on the couch and watch baseball. I was so humbled by the fact that all the focus was on me and my experience, and I wasn't giving him the benefit of the doubt, that that moment taught me to give him the benefit of the doubt and try to see it from a different angle of what was it like for Steve. Because here he is, 32. Some of his friends aren't even married yet, and he has the responsibility to provide for a family of seven, and he's going to have a wife that tells him, what are you doing on that couch? Sit here and talk to me. Mm-hmm. It really stopped me in my tracks, and that's the moment where I thought, I need to give him the benefit of the doubt for the hard work that he's doing. Yes, I'm doing something hard too, but I can say thank you by showing appreciation for what he's doing, and that was the shift.
12: You know, and those shifts in attitude are what end up coming out of you, right? What the words you speak, the way you believe about something, not second-guessing motivation. I mean, that attitude shift is kind of core and foundational.
10: Uh-huh.
12: You know, and I think rooted in the right thing, scripture and our attitude toward one another, that we're one flesh, we're actually on the same team, we're not working against each other. And it's so critical. I think the importance of that, and you've touched on it, but being that wingman for Steve, as you described in the book, and coupling that with friendship, you know, you can do this in a difficult way. And I think so many marriages today are in that rut that, you know, we're adversarial.
10: Right.
12: Well, why? I mean, why not do it with an attitude that we're in this together, we're teammates.
10: Yes.
12: So let's find a way to communicate better, to do life better together, to raise the kids in a way that honors the Lord. All those right things.
10: Yeah.
12: So the question is, how do we do that?
10: So we do forget that we're on the same team. And one thing I discovered just accidentally during another season where we've already moved to Chicago now and Steve is working full time. He's still working a lot. And I'm with the kids all day. I'm staying home with them. I'm homeschooling them. So I know what they need from dad when they get home. Now, dad comes to the door. All the kids rush to the door and want to see dad. Well, there's enough kids in our house where one or two might get overlooked, right? And so I realized that Steve would come home sometimes and miss what I thought was important. And on a particular day, it might be that I took the girls to get a haircut. And he came home one time and he didn't notice something like that. And it dawned on me, all I have to do is give him a heads up.
12: Little intel.
10: He's not noticing because he doesn't want to.
12: Right.
10: So I called him at work and I said, hey, honey, when you get home today, can you notice Mary's haircut? And he's like, oh, thank you for the heads up. Yes. And he came home and he's looking at all the kids and he sees Mary and he goes, oh, honey, you look so beautiful. And she beams, you know, and daddy is now her hero.
12: Yeah.
10: And he's happy because he got to be the hero. And what really struck me about that is, what if I didn't do that? Because that first time he came home and didn't notice it, you know what I would think is, what kind of a dad doesn't notice that his daughter just got her hair cut? And I can condemn him and think, well, is he in his own head? I mean, come on, this is so obvious. She's right there. Or he's sulking in the other room. And realizing that our inner dialogue can sabotage our marriage, our view of our husbands, what we think is true. Once we think about it long enough, we start to think it's the truth. Yeah, our husband really is lazy. Oh my gosh, look at that. He left his socks on the floor again. He didn't pick that up again. He forgot to pick this up again. He doesn't know that I have this tab going of all the reasons he's not a good guy. And that's on me. And so I write about that for these beginner wives of, don't go there. Take a look at your inner dialogue. Challenge yourself to root that out, and where you want to accuse him, what's he doing well? You can look at that and go, wow, he worked 8 hours and still came home with a smile on his face.
12: Yeah.
10: Like, we can replace all those accusations with what we're thankful for about him, and that shifts the whole narrative of a marriage.
12: Sounds like the core. Michelle, this has been so good, and the time has flown by, but man, what great instincts. The seasoned wife to the beginner wife and to everybody in between, really, husbands or wives of all stripes and years married. This is so good. Thanks for being with us.
10: Thank you.
12: Appreciate it. And I think everybody needs a copy of this one. This will start some dialogue. We'll wait for Steve's new book, The Beginner Husband.
10: Wouldn't that be nice?
12: Should happen, but he sounds a little busy. But, you know, maybe that's another one that can be done. Get in touch with us. If you're going, wow, I need these insider tips, then get in touch with us and order it directly from Focus on the Family. 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
10: Nice.
12: Should happen, but he sounds a little busy, but you know, maybe that's another one that can be done. 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

0: Sharing life, delivering truth, giving hope. You're listening to K-Wave on 1110 and 107.9. I'm your host, Lynn Hackman. A very happy Monday to you. We're very glad that you're here with us. We know you have lots of options for what you can listen to and spend your time. And so we appreciate your choosing K-Wave. We'll keep it right here for the word for today. Pastor Chuck Smith is going to turn to Revelation chapter 11, verse 6 today. And that's right after our K-Wave news and weather brief, which is brought to you by Wolfie Dog Beds.
1: 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In Acts 9:31, we read, "And walking in the fear of the Lord and in the comfort of the Holy Spirit, they were multiplied." This powerful passage of Scripture speaking of how the early churches grew and prospered. But by their walking in the fear of the Lord and the comfort of the Holy Spirit, they were multiplied. That, like for any believer, what is it that we first need to have? A healthy fear, respect, reverence for God. That when we first hear the gospel, we see just how lost we are, but then how loving, gracious, and merciful God is. Aware of what we should receive in judgment leads us to have this reverence and honor of God, which in turn, if we understand, also leads us to walk in the comfort of the Holy Spirit, which as we do, then the Holy Spirit leads, helps, advocates for, comforts, and empowers us for what we need each and every day as we walk in God's love and his supernatural peace. 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
2: Hi, I'm Johnny Erickson Tata. Living with a severe disability can be so wearing. It's hard to daily take up the cross and follow Jesus. It's downright painful. But I draw inspiration from the way Christ took up his cross. Hebrews chapter 12 tells us that because of the joy set before him, Jesus endured his cross. And now he is seated in the place of honor beside the throne of God. I love those words, quote, "for the joy set before him." I know that just 2 minutes in heaven will be worth all the pain, all the sorrow and tears. Plus, as a co-heir with Christ, God has in store for us a place of honor near the throne of God. Oh, friend, the finish line is getting closer, and Isaiah 35 gives great advice. Strengthen your feeble hands and steady your knees that give way. Your God's going to come and rescue you. And you know what? That glorious day is sooner than you think.
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0: It's a minute after noon, and here is your K-Wave news brief. Nearly 1,000 vehicles, including e-bikes and e-motorcycles, were surrendered at a buyback event in Orange County yesterday, Sunday. The evening was the OC District Attorney's Office's first e-bike and e-moto buyback program, which took place Sunday at Angel Stadium. Those who brought their vehicles were offered up to $1,000 in gift cards and tickets to an Angel game. Surrendered vehicles included e-bikes, pocket bikes, e-scooters, mopeds, and electric motorcycles. The OCDA spokesperson on Monday morning said that even after officials ran out of gift cards, people still surrendered their vehicles. The event came amid a rise in e-bike injuries and deaths across Southern California, many of which involve young riders. Just yesterday, a person on an e-bike was killed in an overnight crash in Los Angeles' Arleta neighborhood. Ventura police announced Thursday that they are investigating a string of recent anti-Semitic vandalism incidences as hate crimes. The three incidences at Temple Beth Torah, Higher Vision Church, and Juan Maria Park are believed to be connected to

the same person or group, police said. The vandalism, which included swastikas and other hateful imagery and phrases, occurred between the afternoon of September 4th and the morning of September 6th, when it was discovered, according to Ventura Police, stating that all of the vandalism has since been removed. Police say they are working closely with local faith leaders and plan to increase patrols near faith-based events to support the safety of the community. Lake Elsinore could soon be the home of a brand new luxury motorsports destination. Former NASCAR driver Boris Said is developing a project called Elsinore Ring, which could be a private motorsports playground. The website for the project says it would feature a 3.2-mile racetrack with 22 turns, a private clubhouse with a rooftop pool, 275 luxury garage condominiums, a 500-person event center, and, quote, premium amenities designed to bring together a community of automotive enthusiasts, unquote. A dedicated helipad would also sit on the clubhouse roof so visitors can easily bypass Southern California traffic. Wow. Said, who co-operates a BMW dealership in Murrieta, said he drew inspiration from other racetracks around the world. Taking a look at the weather, Southern California is experiencing a welcomed cooling trend following a period of intense heat and sticky tropical humidity. Yeah, you can say that again. Temperatures across the region have dropped back to comfortable seasonal averages, with clear to partly cloudy skies expected to continue through the week. Along the coast, we'll see highs of 76 with gentle sea breezes. Los Angeles and Orange counties are going to be sunny and with highs near 85 to 93 inland and lows near 65. Valleys and Inland Empire are going to see highs of 91, and the deserts are going to see highs closer to 91. Though hotter spots like Palm Springs may reach 103. In the mountains, it'll be sunny with highs near 75 and an overnight lows dropping to a chilly 48 degrees. 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

0: Welcome to The Word for Today, featuring the Bible teaching ministry of Pastor Chuck Smith, founder of the Calvary Chapel Movement. This radio program is a chapter-by-chapter, verse-by-verse study through the entire Bible. And on today's edition of The Word for Today, Pastor Chuck continues his message, The Two Witnesses, as we pick up in Revelation chapter 11, verse 6. And now, with today's study, here's Pastor Chuck.
1: They have power to shut up heaven, that it rain not in the days of their prophecy. So for 3.5 years, it won't rain upon the earth anywhere. Imagine the drought that that is going to create. They have power. Now remember Elijah, when he was here before, prayed in the space of 3.5 years. Great drought in Israel during the time of Elijah, the reign of Ahab. Now again, shutting up the earth. They have power over the waters to turn them to blood and to smite the earth with all of the plagues as often as they will. We know for certainty the identity of one of the witnesses to be Elijah. The identity of the other witness is not so certain. There are different Bible teachers who take different views. There are some who are certain it's going to be Moses representing the law and Elijah representing the prophets. The fact that Moses appeared with Elijah on the Mount of Transfiguration seems like they are buddies and they're working together.

0: The fact that they turned the water to blood, one of the plagues that were brought upon Egypt by Moses, and it then refers to the fact they have the power to strike the earth with the plagues as often as they wish, points to Moses. Others believe it will be Enoch who did not die, but was translated directly into heaven. For it is appointed unto man once to die, and in the Old Testament, two men missed their appointments, Enoch and Elijah. And so they come in order that they might make their appointment with death. Because we are told here that after they have prophesied for 3.5 years, then the beast, the Antichrist, has power to put them to death. So they finally make their appointment a little late, but yet they make that appointment with death. So there is good arguments. There are good arguments for either Enoch or Moses. I really don't know. It doesn't really matter. Now, when they shall have finished their testimony, the beast that ascends out of the abuso, the bottomless pit, will make war against them and will overcome them and kill them. He cannot until they have finished their testimony. They have an allotted time, 1,360 days. And or 1,260 days, and they're allotted time to witness. And once they have finished that, then he has power. But he hasn't power until they have finished their testimony. In a sense, I believe that God has control of our lives when we commit them to him, and he has a special task for us to fulfill, and that he will preserve us until that task is finished. There are a lot of times when a person has a very narrow brush with death. When you're in an accident and you really should have been wiped out, you look at the whole thing and you say, that, you know, there's no way you could have come through that, but yet you have. The person says, hey, God's not through with you yet, man. And I believe that that is true. I believe that there is a divine protection upon us as we serve the Lord that's going to sustain us until God is through with us. But I think that as soon as we have finished our testimony, then the Lord's going to take us to be with him. Why would he leave us here any longer? So when they had finished their testimony, God has a task for each of us. Paul said, I have not yet apprehended that for which I was apprehended of Jesus Christ. Recognizing that when the Lord apprehended him, the Lord had a special ministry in mind. In fact, the Lord even showed Paul the things that he was to accomplish and suffer for his glory. And several times they tried to kill Paul. Once they stoned him and really thought he was dead, they drug him out of town. And for all anybody knows, he was dead. Paul himself didn't even know. There was a man in Christ about 14 years ago, whether in the body or out of the body, I don't know. Whether or not I had an out-of-the-body experience, hey, I really don't know. But I do know I was caught up to heaven, spent a little time up there in the third heaven, heard things that were so glorious I couldn't really try to describe them. It would be a crime to do so. And because of the abundance of the revelations that were given to me, there was also given to me this thorn in the flesh, the minister of Satan to buffet me, lest I be exalted above measure because of the abundance of revelations. So they thought that they had done him in. His friends thought that he was dead. They were standing around all morning, and Paul suddenly shook himself, stood up, said, let's go back into town and preach some more. You gotta be kidding, man. They just stoned you. But God wasn't finished with him yet. And so God preserved him. God preserves us until we have finished our testimony. When they have finished their testimony, the beast that comes out of the bottomless pit, we'll get that when we get to the 17th chapter, makes war against them, overcomes them, kills them. And their dead bodies shall lie in the street of the great city, Jerusalem, which spiritually is called Sodom and Egypt, where also our Lord was crucified. So he identifies it as Jerusalem. And they of the people and the families and tongues and nations shall see their dead bodies for 3.5 days and will not allow their dead bodies to be put in graves. How can the whole world see them? You say, satellite TV. Right. How could the whole world have seen them? Couldn't. You see, this particular prophecy could not be fulfilled until they put up the satellite by which now they can transmit directly from Jerusalem live broadcast to the United States. And you can sit in your living room and watch events live that are happening in Jerusalem. So CBS, NBC, ABC will send their reporters. I'm sure they'll still be around. For the most part. And they'll go over to cover this remarkable event, these two men who have brought such consternation, these men who had such miraculous powers, these men who had created such a problem, really, to the earth in stopping the rain and calling down fire and things of this nature. And they'll go over to with their crews. The camera crews will be over there. They'll be filming these guys, and the whole world will see their bodies lying there in the streets. You see, the people will have been so incensed against them because of the plagues and all that they brought that they won't even allow them a decent burial. They're just going to let their bodies lie there in the streets. And they'll come by and spit on them and kick them and just do disgraceful things. And they that dwell upon the earth will rejoice over them. They'll make merry. They'll send gifts to one another. Because these two prophets tormented them that dwelt upon the earth. And so it'll be a great worldwide celebration, partying and all. You know, these two guys had created the problems and now they're dead. And the Antichrist becomes a tremendous hero in the eyes of the people of the earth. But after 3.5 days, the spirit of life from God enters into them and they stand on their feet. And a great fear falls upon those which saw them. And they heard a great voice from heaven saying unto them, come on up. And they ascended up into heaven in a cloud, and their enemies beheld them. Imagine the camera crews and their amazement when suddenly these guys stand up and ascend on up into heaven. In the same hour, there's a tremendous earthquake. You remember when Jesus was crucified, there was an earthquake. A tenth part of the city of Jerusalem will fall. There will be slain 7,000 men. We don't know how many women and children in this earthquake. And the remnant of the people are frightened, and they gave glory to the God of heaven. The second woe is past. Behold, the third woe comes quickly. And when the seventh angel sounded, now we come back to the story again. We've been dealing with the seven trumpets and the judgments that ensued at the sounding of these trumpets. And now we come back again to the trumpets. And the seventh angel sounded, and there were great voices in heaven saying, the kingdoms of this world are become the kingdoms of our Lord and of his Christ, and he shall reign forever and ever. The judgments are coming in order to prepare the earth for the return of Jesus Christ and the establishing of his kingdom. So as the seventh trumpet is sounded, the proclamation of his reign and of his kingdom. And with this proclamation, the 24 elders which sit before the throne of God on their thrones, fall on their faces, and they worship God, saying, we give thee thanks, O Lord God Almighty, which art and wast and art to come, because thou hast taken to thee thy great power and reign. Finally, the waiting is over. We are there giving glory to the Lord because the time for his reign has come. And the nations, we are rejoicing, we're giving thanks, but the nations were angry. And thy wrath is come of the dead, that they should be judged, and that you should give a reward unto thy servants, the prophets, and to the saints, and those that fear thy name, small and great, and should destroy them which destroy the earth. And the temple of God was opened in heaven. The earthly temple or tabernacle was just the model of that which is in heaven. And there was seen in his temple the ark of his covenant, the ark of which Moses built the model here on earth. And there were lightnings and voices and thunderings and an earthquake and great hail. Now, as we go into chapter 12, we are digressing from the progression of the story again, which will be taken up when we come to the seven vials of judgment that will be poured out. So now we are taking a broader view of some other scenes. There appeared a great wonder in heaven, a woman clothed with the sun and the moon, and under her feet, and upon her head, the sun and the moon under her feet, and on her head, a crown of 12 stars. The identity of the woman is found in Genesis, as we read of the dream of Joseph, how the sun and moon and the 12 stars bowed down, or 11 stars bowed down to him. And so the same figure here, we have the identity of the woman is the nation of Israel, those 12 tribes that came out of Jacob. She being great with child, cried, travailing in birth and pain to be delivered. So she was ready to give birth to the child. You see, the purposes of God for the nation of Israel was that they were to bring the Messiah into the world. He was to be of the seed of Abraham and of the seed of David. And so God was working with this nation, preparing them as the instrument, the nation by which his son would come into the world. God had to choose some nation. So he chose the nation of Israel. And that's where they are, the chosen people. Chosen for what? Chosen to be the instrument, the people, through which God would bring his son into the world. Now, the tragic thing is that when God used them for this purpose, then they rejected his son that he sent. But they had rejected the prophets before they rejected his son. In fact, Jesus got them quite angry one time with a parable that he gave of a certain man who went away to a far country and left his fields in charge of his servants. And he sent back a might collect the fruit from the field. But they beat the servant, mistreated him. So he sent other servants. They beat them, mistreated them. He said, I will send my own son. Surely they will respect him. And when they saw his son coming, they said, hey, here's the heir. Let's kill him. He said, what will the master do when he comes? And he said, oh, he'll utterly wipe them out. And the Lord said, that's right. But it was a parable really against the Jews who had persecuted the prophets. Which of the prophets have you not slain? Have you not persecuted? Stephen said. And so God chose this nation to bring forth the Messiah. Now, the nation is travailing, being with child, paining to be delivered. Now there appeared a second wonder in heaven, another wonder. And behold, a great red dragon, Satan, having seven heads and 10 horns, and 7 crowns upon his heads. And his tail drew the third part of the stars of heaven, and he cast them to the earth, and the dragon stood before the woman, which was ready to be delivered, to devour her child as soon as it was born. So the two wonders, the woman Israel ready to bring forth the Messiah, the Christ, Satan ready to destroy it as soon as it was born. You remember Herod, when the wise men came to him and inquired where the king was to be born. Herod inquired of the prophets or of the Bible teachers. They said, Bethlehem. And so Herod directed them to Bethlehem. But he said, when you have found the child, come back about it so I can come and worship him also. Now, Herod was paranoid. He was fearful that someone was going to take his throne. He killed his wife. He killed his sons. In fact, they used to say it's safer to be Herod's pig than it is to be his son. He was paranoid. He felt people were plotting, trying to take his throne. And so when he heard that the king had been born, he was threatened. And so he asked the wise men, come back and tell me. But he was intending to go and kill the child. And when the wise men didn't come back, he then ordered that all of the baby boys in Bethlehem area be killed, 2 years and under. The dragon there ready to devour the child as soon as it was born. Now, here an interesting thing was Satan. The stars of heaven are, angels are often referred to as stars. And this would indicate that when Satan rebelled, a third of the angels rebelled with him. That is why I believe that there were probably 3 angels created in the highest order of angelic being, called the archangels. They were of the cherubim class of angels, but 3 special, and that was Gabriel, Lucifer, and Michael, and that they each probably had under their authority a third of the angelic host. And those that were under Lucifer's authority, when he rebelled against God, joined in his rebellion. With his tail, he drew a third part of the stars of heaven. Now, when this happened, we don't know. Where in prehistory this took place, we don't know. Before the world existed, no doubt, this rebellion took place of these angels. Prior to his rebellion, Satan was a perfect model. Ezekiel said he was perfect in wisdom, perfect in beauty, perfect in all of his ways until the day that iniquity was found in him, Ezekiel 28. Isaiah 14 tells us that pride filled his heart. He said, I will exalt my throne above the stars of heaven. I will sit in the congregation in the sides of the north. I will ascend above the clouds. I will be like the Most High. I'll be like. And yet art thou cast down. There will be a time when you will actually one day and you'll be amazed. You'll say, is that the critter that caused us so much trouble? Isaiah 14 tells us that. So there appeared this other wonder in heaven, this red dragon, the 7 heads, 10 horns, 7 crowns upon his head. We are reminded of the descriptions of the Antichrist, who is embodiment of Satan, his tail drawing a third part of the stars. She brought forth a man-child who was to rule all nations with a rod of iron. When Jesus established his reign and kingdom, he'll rule the world with a rod of iron. And her child was caught up unto God and to his throne. And that's where he is. Jesus has been caught up into heaven. He ascended into heaven. Luke records it in his gospel, as do other gospels. And he is there now, sitting on his throne, waiting for the Father to put all things in subjection.
1: Prayer is the

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1: 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Pastor Alistair Begg is coming up next, and he's in the book of Mark today. 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

0: for Life today considers the baptization of Jesus. Are these events so significant? We learn from them. The answer is found in chapter 1 of Mark's Gospel, today with verse 9.
1: We learned last time what a successful preacher of his day. He was clear, direct, he was earnest, he was integritable. His dress and were noteworthy. Now, he knew he'd fade into the just as quickly as he was the hors d'oeuvre. And Jesus was the one who was to come. He was the one out. He says on one occasion that Christ become great and I must become. He is an example who take opportunity, I mean Jesus' capacity to many things, but central, the complicated. As a result, God, and God who comes and burns him to East, which is quote, and namely the offering of sin. The very heart of Christianity. Said again, Mark writes his own relationship to his humanity. He's obviously verbalization which we might to see. Now the question we find to five, though I came by Mark, what concerning John reticent from your all ear types by the man we as go to the of Mark knew that he would have unity, I mean Jesus' capacity to many things, but central, the complicated. As a result, God, God who comes and burns him to East, which is quote, and namely the offering of the very heart of Christianity. Said again, Mark writes his own relationship to his humanity. He's obviously verbalization, which we might to see now the question we identify though I came by my heart what concerning John reticent from your all ear types by the man we as it go to the lady of Mark knew that he would have got particularly verbalization which we might to see now the question we identify though I came by my heart what concerning John reticent from your all ear types by the man we as it go to the lady of Mark knew that he would have God would spot now the question we identify though I came by my heart what concerning John reticent from your all ear types by the man we as it go to the lady of Mark knew that he would have God would spot now the question we identify though I came by my heart what concerning John reticent from your all ear types by the man we as it go to the lady of Mark knew that he would have God would spot if that concerning John reticent from your all ear types by the man we as it go to the lady of Mark knew that he would have God would spot if that concerning John reticent from your all ear types by the man we as it go to the lady of Mark knew that he would have God would spot if that types by the man we as it go to the lady of Mark knew that he would have God would spot if that

Now, what is happening here is simple. Mark is pointing out what he is going to clarify throughout the whole of the rest of his gospel. Namely, that in the incidents that he will describe as taking place, and they will come upon us very quickly, the driving out of an evil spirit is as good an illustration as any, the healing of many, the man with leprosy, the raising of the paralytic, and so on. What is happening here is that Mark is pointing out the fact that behind all the earthly scenes in Galilee and beyond, all the things that he's going to describe as he gives to us the record of the life and death and resurrection of Jesus, all of these things are ultimately represented by a supernatural conflict which underlies them. That behind all of the animosity towards Jesus, all of the rebellion of men concerning Jesus, all of their unbelief about Jesus, that all lies in the fact of an unending supernatural conflict, unending to this point. Now, again, you need to know your Bible, and I'm going to turn you to Genesis 3. If you want to turn to it, good, and if you don't, then I hope you'll turn to it later. But in Genesis chapter 3 and in verse 15, after Adam and Eve have disobeyed God, have turned their backs on him, have done what he told them not to do, the Lord comes to the serpent, who has been the deceiver, and says to the serpent, because you have done this, cursed are you above all livestock and all the wild animals. You will crawl on your belly and you will eat dust all the days of your life. Now here is the conflict, verse 15. And I will put enmity between you and the woman, and between your offspring and hers, and he will crush your head, and you will strike his heel. Now, there is a sense in which the entire Old Testament is the outworking of what we discover there in Genesis 3:15, that the conflict between the seed of woman and the serpent explains all of the antagonism towards the work of God in each generation. And that runs all the way through the intertestamental period and all the way into the New Testament in the conflicts that Jesus will engage in as Mark and the other gospel writers describe them. And it runs all the way out through the back end of the Bible, if you like, into the centuries of man since and into the 21st century. And while sociologists would laugh at such an assertion and historians would regard it as the apex of total foolishness, when men and women take their newspapers in the morning and say, what in the world is going on with the world? The answer is in Genesis 3:15. That there is a supernatural conflict which underlies all conflict. And it is this which is addressed in Christ's encounter with Satan in the wilderness. You can read it for yourself later on. Adam in Genesis 1 is set within the beauty of the garden, lovely place, lovely wife, lovely animals, lovely flowers, lovely. He has dominion over it all. You can have all of this. You can enjoy all of this. Enter into the pleasure of all of this. He's in a garden with the enjoyment of it all. Christ is in a wilderness with the antagonism of it all. What is happening? You must read your Bible again. 1 Corinthians 15, we discover that God has in Jesus the second Adam. That the first Adam goes up against the evil one and fails. The garden becomes a wilderness. We must now await the arrival of a second Adam who will go up against the evil one and triumph, so that one day we will live with him in the garden. And I'm sure there is something in it, some funny little bit in it, that when you read in the resurrection appearances, and it says that Mary took him to be the gardener, there is a sense in which he was the gardener. He was the one who, by his atoning death and resurrection, turns the wilderness back into a garden, turns the wilderness of human rebellion into reconciliation, and transforms it all as a result of him going head to head with all that hell can throw against him and coming out absolutely triumphant. This is the story of good news.

0: Jesus has entered into our world, into a world not as Adam found it, but into a world as Adam left it. Now we must stop here, but this is just setting the scene for the drama of the good news about Jesus, the Son of God, which begins here, says Mark. The story of Christianity is the story of a God who does not shout from afar, who is not reached as a result of our great endeavors and internal searches, but it is the story of a God who comes to us in the person of Jesus, entering into our wilderness world, a world that is fallen, that is broken, that is sinful, and that is disintegrating. And he comes into this world in order that he might restore those broken relationships, that he might come to our alienation and our alienations and grant the fix, that he might come to our fears of the future and grant to us a joyful anticipation. So, tomorrow morning we will read again about the financial crisis. The crisis is not financial. The crisis is personal. The crisis is a crisis of broken relationships. First, a relationship broken with God, expressed in a covetous heart. Then, in relationships broken with one another, I demand more, I require more, I deserve more, I want more, I will have more, at any cost to anyone. The brokenness in your marriage, if it's broken, is first of all broken on the vertical axis, not the horizontal. The brokenness in human relationships has to do with our brokenness vis-a-vis God. And the good news as told by Mark is this: you cannot fix it yourself. But the one who stood in that water, identifying with you in all of your brokenness and alienation, is the one who stood for you in that wilderness, taking on all of the threats and intimidation and temptation of the evil one and emerging victorious, so that he might undergo a baptism that would yield the benefit of the very forgiveness that was pictured in this Jordan River. And that benefit that is conveyed in the gospel is discovered by those who will come to God and say, the reason this world is broken is because I'm broken. The reason things are disrupted is because I am disrupted. Lord Jesus Christ, come and forgive me and change me, and through me, change my little world.
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0: 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I'm Bob Lapine. 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
1: 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I'm your host, Lynn Hackman. You know, this is something I was thinking about this weekend while I was cleaning out my guest room closet. It seems like the ongoing project in my life. Why do we need more? Why do we want more than we need? I mean, it's a question I'm sure all of us ask. You know, I don't know if it's an American thing or if it's just a human thing, but it's just we have more stuff than we really, really need. And that is the topic coming up next on The Balanced Word. Pastor Dave Rolfe is going to address I guess we feel the need to want to fill a void or something. But anyway, it's the topic coming up next, and I can't wait to hear the entire lesson because it's something I need to learn. And I think, you know, probably there's a few of you out there, too. So we're in this together. But first, we're going to have our K-Wave news and weather brief. So keep it right here. 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
1: And here is your K-Wave news brief at just 2 minutes after 1 o'clock. The LAPD is continuing its recent crackdown on street takeovers surrounding nearly 80 people on pocket bikes and mini bikes who planned an illegal takeover of the 6th Street Bridge. Dozens of people were cited and had their vehicles impounded Sunday afternoon after officers boxed participants in near 6th Street and Boyle Avenue. Doctors at Cedars-Sinai Medical Center have performed the hospital's first kidney and liver transplants between patients who were both HIV positive. The approach, which was illegal until 2013, can significantly shorten the wait time for a life-saving organ. Both patients are said to be doing well. A swarm of small earthquakes have rattled parts of Southern California from Friday night into Saturday. Earthquake magnitudes range from

0: 1.0 to 2.7. Reports indicate that residents in several South Los Angeles communities felt, well, some light shaking. The U.S. Geological Survey defines an earthquake swarm as a series of earthquakes that occur in a relatively small area over a period of time. Unlike a typical earthquake sequence, a swarm does not have a defined main shock followed by aftershocks. Along the coast, our weather is looking a little cooler. We're going to see highs along the coast around 76 degrees with some gentle breezes. Los Angeles and Orange County are both nearing 85 degrees today and 93 inland. Valleys in Inland Empire are going to hit 91. Deserts are a little higher, 91, a little hotter, 103 towards Palm Springs. And in the mountains, it's going to be sunny with the high near 75 and overnight lows dropping to a chilly 47. 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Keep it right here for the Balance Word with Pastor Dave Rolf.
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2: Why is it that we want more than we need? Obviously, there's a problem there. Obviously, something's wrong. And hoarding and collecting, you go into someone's house who just has tons of stuff. It doesn't feel good. It doesn't feel like, wow, this is comfortable. And those of us who are cluttered, whenever we go into someone's office or home that's really clean and simple, we just go, wow, does this feel good? So different than my crummy office or my crummy study at home or my crummy garage or whatever. Where does this come from? It comes from having more stuff than we need.

0: what's the most outrageous thing you would do for $10,000 cash? That's a question posed a while back by a Chicago radio station. The eventual winner was a man from Indiana who consumed an 11-foot birch sapling. Leaves, roots, bark, and all. When it was all over, he complained of an upset stomach. I wonder why. Welcome to The Balanced Word as we revisit James with Pastor Dave Rolfe. While many people will do just about anything for money, how should the Christian view and handle their finances? James is about to show us. We meet up with Pastor Dave now in Chapter 5 as he reveals the problem with riches.
1: Well, let's turn to James chapter 5. As we're in the ninth week of this 10-week series through the book of James, I've really enjoyed this time studying through James. Very practical, very helpful. James deals throughout the whole book with how do you approach life in a way that is the best way that you can possibly do it. And so we've seen him talking about dealing with trials and seeing them as being blessings in our lives and how we anger is counterproductive to that, fighting and arguing, selfishness and pride, all of these things hold us back from what God really has for us. Now as we come to chapter 5, especially in these first 6 verses, it seems like it's something that's just yanked completely out of context because he basically blasts rich people. And so, and you know, none of us think of ourselves as rich, but we're all living in this country rich compared to most of the world. And so this might be kind of uncomfortable, but you also think, what's the point? You know, why is he doing this? How does this fit in with everything else in the book? And I think as we go through this chapter, you'll understand maybe a little bit better what the connection is and how it really flows perfectly with everything else that he's been teaching us. I mean, look at beginning with verse 1, "Come now, you rich, weep and howl for your miseries that are coming upon you. Your riches are corrupted and your garments are moth-eaten. Your gold and silver are corroded and their corrosion will be a witness against you and will eat your flesh like fire. You've heaped up treasure in the last days. Indeed, the wages of the laborers who mowed your fields, which you kept back by fraud, cry out. And the cries of the reapers have reached the ears of the Lord of Sabbath. You've lived on the earth in pleasure and luxury. You've fattened your hearts as in a day of slaughter. You have condemned, you have murdered the just. He does not resist you." Wow. Where is this coming from? Now, he's not really speaking to the rich. He's pronouncing a judgment on the rich, but we'll see as we look at the following verses, James was writing to people who weren't rich. He wasn't saying, you guys are so rich. There weren't a lot of rich Christian Jews in those days, and he was writing to primarily to Christian Jews. But he was addressing this problem that they had within their society that we have in ours, that riches have the ability to really cause us to do a lot of bad things and to damage us in a lot of ways. There is a problem that goes with riches. Now, riches aren't the problem. You remember when we were studying through 1 Timothy in chapter 6, he didn't say money is the root of all evil. He said the love of money is the root of all evil. The problem isn't the riches. The problem is the heart and how we become attached to riches. Later on in that chapter, and later in 1 Timothy chapter 6, he talks to the rich again, and he says, you know what? If you're rich, understand a few things. He said, first of all, don't set your heart on your riches. Don't get attached to things. And then he said also, realize that God has given you everything to enjoy. So if you can afford to enjoy, enjoy. But he said, remember always to share. Don't just keep everything to yourself. And so the problem with rich people was not that they were rich people. The problem with rich people is, how did they get rich and what do they do with their riches when they have them? And that's where he wants to take issue with some of those who were living high on the hog, but at the same time were not in a proper relationship with the Lord. And so we'll look again through these first six verses and then move on. He tells them to howl and weep because you're in trouble. Verse 2, your riches are corrupted and your garments are moth-eaten. It's fallen apart all around you. Your gold and silver are corroded, and their corrosion will be a witness against you and will eat your flesh like fire. You have heaped up treasure in the last days. The first problem that we see him address concerning the rich is when they hoard, when they collect, when they pile up more than they need. They pile up things that others could use. They have more than they could ever use, and they just enjoy the pile. Now, Jesus told a parable over in Luke's gospel, chapter 12, where he talked about a rich guy, and the guy just kept getting more and more and more stuff. And he said, the problem is, as the guy said, you know what? I need to build bigger barns. That's what I need to do. I need to create more space for all my stuff. And as he's piling up food and clothes and wealth and money, the Lord said to him, you fool, your soul is required of you tonight. If your life was over right now, how stupid would it be for you to be a collector of stuff? In the home fellowship questions, we head this direction a little, and hopefully some of you will have a discussion about this. The idea of why is it that we want more than we need? Why is it that we want things that we don't even use? We don't even know that we have them. We often buy the same thing several times because we don't even know where the stuff is. I mean, I found out I was changing a faucet the other day, and so I had to go to the store and buy a faucet seat wrench to get this little seat out. And as I came back, I was looking for something else, and I found two other faucet seat wrenches. And it's not something I use every day, really. But the whole thing here is, first of all, what is it about you that causes you to want to pile stuff up? And obviously, anything that you have that you don't use, there's probably someone else who could use it. And yet, like that fool in Luke's gospel, so often we think, I have so much stuff. Used to be that houses were, 800 square feet. And if you had a garage at all, it was a one-car garage, maybe just a carport. Who could get by with a one-car garage now? Maybe some of you, but then you rent storage lockers somewhere and everything too. And I'm nailing myself because I have a three-car garage for two people, and only one of us puts their car in the garage. Now, my motorcycle deserves the other two-thirds of the garage, so it's okay in my case. But, why is it that we want more than we need? Obviously, there's a problem there. Obviously, something's wrong. And hoarding and collecting. You go into someone's house who just has tons of stuff. It doesn't feel good. It doesn't feel like, wow, this is comfortable. And those of us who are cluttered, whenever we go into someone's office or home that's really clean and simple, we just go, wow, does this feel good? So different than my crummy office or my crummy study at home or my crummy garage or whatever. Where does this come from? It comes from having more stuff than we need. It's a problem. So he says, you want to understand, first of all, that the problem begins to compound when you begin to compound what you have, when you begin to accumulate. And so that's the first problem that he calls into account here, is that they've heaped up treasure. And notice it's in the last days. The same thing with the guy in Luke who he said, you don't realize tonight your soul is required of you. This is all going to end tonight. And what good are your newly constructed barns going to do you? And in the same way, James's perspective here is that the Lord's coming soon, as we're going to see a little later in the chapter. So these are the last days. What are you doing collecting stuff? What are you collecting it for? What's the point of what you have? And then in the next verse, he expands a little bit more, and he says, indeed, the wages of the laborers who mowed your fields, which you kept back by fraud, cry out, and the cries of the reapers have reached the ears of the Lord of Sabbath. By the way, that word Sabbath there, Lord of the Sabbath, notice how it's spelled funny, A-O-T-H, instead of the normal spelling of Sabbath as S-A-B-B-A-T-H. It's a whole different word than Sabbath, meaning a day of rest. In this case, it should really be translated the Lord of Hosts. They transliterated a Greek word that means hosts, but the Greek word is very close to the word Sabbath, which means something completely different. But anyway, what he's saying is, you know, you're going to answer to the Lord, and the people that you've taken advantage of, the people who you have underpaid, the people who you have ripped off just because, he hears their cries. Now, you can see here, as things go better for you, how much do you pay the people that you pay? Basically, as little as possible, generally. If you can get someone to work for less, that's who you want. That's just the way we think, because that will enable us to pile up more stuff. What would the world be like if people really tried to pay people as much as they could afford to pay? If they really shared the wealth, if they really were willing to be more than reasonable and more than generous with others, how much would that improve the lives of so many people in our lives? I think of this every time I go to a restaurant. And I start calculating the tip. Now, I used to have a really bad attitude about tips because I do think it's a horrible tradition that we have in the States. Most other places in the world don't do it. It's a way for the restaurant owners to be able to pay their employees peanuts because the customers then pay it. But let's face it. Someone who works in a restaurant and does a good job and serves you well, they deserve to be paid more than they're paid. Now, if they didn't have tipping, then they would just raise the price of the food. Either way, we're going to be paying it. But it gives us a choice, and it helps us to think. And every time I tip someone, I think of what their life is probably like working the lives that they have. Often have waitresses and waiters who are supporting families. You can just tell it's a difficult life. If you've ever worked in food services, you understand how hard it is. Now, how hard is it for me to just give a generous tip, to tip 25 or 30% when I eat? I hardly miss it. In fact, I shouldn't eat dessert, so I almost never order dessert in a restaurant. And I just give what I would have paid for dessert as an extra tip tacked on. But what James is saying here is you're ripping people off. You're not helping them to share in your success, basically. You're not generous. In fact, you're taking advantage of people. And by doing that and hanging on and hoarding what you have because you're so cheap, like that person that sits there at the restaurant and calculates exactly, okay, 15%, oh, man. But I, you know, they didn't keep my water glass full, so let's bump it down to 12. Does somebody have a calculator so we can? He'd go, really? Is that really what you think it means to be blessed and to share? And the same thing goes for if you hire someone to do anything, to do a little something extra for them, to just treat them with some respect. My wife is great at this when we have people come over to the house to work on something. She'll always be out there with the gardeners, taking them water and cooking them things to eat and stuff like that. And it's just, they're happy to serve when someone's generous with them. And so he's saying to James, not only hoarding, but realizing that what you hoard costs someone else. It's like one of the questions in the Home Fellowship questions is the whole idea of a get-rich-quick scheme. And everybody wants to get rich quick, but if you're going to get rich quick, it means somebody else is going to get poor quick. It's just the way it works. So are we taking advantage of people in order to get more stuff for ourselves is really the issue here. Now he says God hears their cries. And then in verse 5, you've lived on the earth in pleasure and luxury. You have fatted, you've gluttoned your hearts as in a day of slaughter. And you are taking in more than is good for you. Your version of luxury has become, you're just getting bloated. You're just getting ridiculous. You're making yourself sick by your own consumption. Now, nothing illustrates this better than the kinds of things that happened that caused our economic crash here to happen. We want more, and we don't figure out how we're going to pay for it. Our nation is in dire straits right now, way more than just what was lost on bad loans and things like that. Have you noticed lately what the deficit is doing? And by the way, the federal deficit means how much money that the government is spending that they have no tax revenue in order to make up for it. That's not the debt. Most of us have no concept of what $1 trillion, the amount that we've gone in the hole in the last year and a half. Do you understand what $1 trillion is? I mean, it's hard. It's a lot of zeros. But you go, well, you know, I know a million is a one with six zeros and a billion is nine zeros. So what's three more zeros? 12 zeros. Well, I did a little math just to give you a perspective on this. One, you know what a second is of time. And generally, if you're counting money, you can pretty easily go one, two, three, four, and count a dollar a second. So how long does it take to count out, you know, $1 million? So in 1 million seconds. Well, 1 million seconds is 1.65 weeks. So that's like, wow, that's counting for a while. 1 billion seconds, to count out $1 billion, it would take you 31 years and 8 minutes, 15 days. $1 trillion, $1 trillion, the amount that we went in the hole the last year and a half, oh, that would take you 31,710 years to count $1 trillion. If you stacked up $1 trillion $1 bills, it would go up over 37,000 miles. By the end of next year, our deficit would make a stack of dollar bills that'll go to the moon. That's a lot of money. It starts becoming real money at some point, but it seems unreal. How does this happen? Because we want more than we have, because we feel the need to hoard, because we become, I want to grab, I want luxury, this is what I'm insisting on. And so we just want things we can't afford, so we get them anyway, and we go into debt. And, you know, that's just, by the way, $1.4 trillion, that's only the federal deficit. Our state owes another $30 billion right now. That's a deficit. They owe a lot more than that. We have 50 states. I mean, and then all the personal debt and deficit that people have, it's just staggering. It's overwhelming. In order to, you think, boy, we need to elect good leaders. I'm glad there's an election. Yeah, but none of you are going to be running for any major office, at least if you have any sense at all. Because do you understand what it costs to run for office? You might go, well, you know, maybe I'll run for president and I can fix all this. Well, the winner of the last presidential election, it cost $650 million for that election. Now, the loser spent about a third of that, $250 million. I don't know which is stupider, to spend $650 million to get elected or to spend $250 million to get nothing. But, and why is it worth so much for a couple of people to spend, you know, a total of $400 million or something of their own money to become governor when the salary of the California governor is $206,500 a year? You really think spending $200 million to get a $200,000 job makes a lot of sense? No wonder these people can't do the math and they can't figure out what the problem is. But at the same time, for all of us, every one of us, we have to look at our own lives and be honest with ourselves and say, how am I living my life? Am I making these crazy kinds of decisions that's just digging me into a deeper hole? That's part of the curse that's on the rich, is that the rich people can borrow a lot more money than you and I can. It's ironic. People who need money can't borrow it. People who don't need it can borrow plenty more to do plenty more stuff. So James says, you're getting bloated, and that's a part of the slaughter that's coming.
0: 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Here's what's coming up next time when our study of James resumes.
1: There may be something in your life right now that's just not fair. That's just a ripoff. Someone has mistreated you, perhaps at your place of employment. Perhaps it's someone in your own family who disrespects you and treats you horribly, has a bad attitude towards you, bad behavior towards you. Maybe you've been a victim of an economy that has crashed because of greed and things like that. Whatever it is that's going on in your life right now that's making life difficult, it is an opportunity for your heart to be established and for you to be able to sense God in your life.
0: 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This program is brought to you by Pacific Hills Calvary Chapel in Aliso Viejo.

0: 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Focal Point with Pastor Mike Fabares is coming up next. And today he's going to share with us what it means, the importance and the meaning to be redeemed in Christ. And he's continuing his study in the book of Hebrews. And it's really a lesson about what it means to be sanctified. So I hope you'll stay tuned. It's an important message today that he has for us. I'm your host, Lynn Hackman. Keep it right here on K-Wave. Focal Point is coming up next.
1: The French have a saying that puts the blame squarely where it belongs. They say, when a secret is revealed, it is the fault of the man who confided it. Did you get that? If someone tells one of your secrets, don't blame the person who spilled the beans. Blame yourself. The Bible also has a saying about secrets. Proverbs 25, verse 9 says, debate your case with your neighbor and do not disclose the secret to another. That is, if you have something important to say, tell it only to the person it involves and no one else. Do not tell sensitive information to insensitive people. 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
7: You aren't redeemed with perishable things like silver and gold. You were redeemed or purchased by the precious blood of the Lamb. We're talking about the fact that an innocent person died so that you could go free. You want to talk about the sobering reality of Christ, who could be and should be our judge, becoming our defender? It's a huge turn of events.

0: It's a sad truth that we often don't appreciate the things we have until they're gone. We tend to take things for granted, unless we truly understand just how valuable they are. Today on Focal Point, Pastor Mike Fabares continues a study in Hebrews 12, reminding us of how serious the sin problem really is, and rejoicing in the wonder of God's priceless solution. When's the last time you thought about your redemption won by Jesus? Well, Pastor Mike Fabares encourages us to reflect on our new life in Christ. Let's listen.
1: I've talked a little bit about justification, but our series is about sanctification, right? And the point is, you can't be justified unless you grapple with the guilt of sin. You have to know you're sinful before you can embrace the grace of God. If the whole point is hating sin enough to forsake sin and say no to temptation, I got to despise it. I need to hate it. The perspective of Sinai, don't ever lose it. I recognize we passed Zion, passed Sinai to go to Zion, I get it, but don't ever forget Sinai. Sinai is the reminder of the desperate need we have for Zion, to put it in terms of Hebrews 12. We've got to remember that. You're never going to despise or detect sin in your life unless you're willing to measure yourself humbly against the law of God. And that's what Mount Sinai is all about. But here's the good news. You've come to Mount Zion. As I said, the idealized picture of the poets in the Old Testament about God reigning as he should over his people. It's the heavenly Jerusalem. Please note this carefully. I've already underscored it, but if you missed it because I talked too fast, and a lot of people say that about me, it's not the old Jerusalem, and it's not the new Jerusalem. It's the heavenly Jerusalem. Your relationship with God right now is not living in some theocracy in the old covenant. And it's not the new Jerusalem that comes out of heaven. That's coming. The one we live in now is a spiritual, relational Jerusalem. You live in a relationship with God that is spiritual. It is Mount Zion, God hopefully ruling over your heart, the city of the living God. See, this is a huge contrast. This goes from barrier and separation to union, access, and oneness. It's called reconciliation. And what happens is I'm separated, but now I'm reconciled. The difference and distinction and contrast between Sinai and Zion is we were separated here, but now we're joined together here. That's called reconciliation. Parties that were alienated because of sin are now joined in union with one another. And that is a major, major truth. Though you were dead, see, God's grace breaks through. Your enemy, and God is your natural enemy. Do not mistake that, because he's holy and you're not. He is your natural enemy. Your enemy has become your friend. Your enemy has become not only your friend, your redeemer. Your enemy has become your defender. Your enemy has become your protector. And you not only have access to God, the one that should take you and wipe you off the face of the universe is someone who's looking at you and saying, I love you though, and I'm going to pay the price through the mediatorial work of my son, and you will be completely forgiven. And if you have your name written in the registry of Mount Zion, so to speak, see, then you're in good shape. Turn to Psalm 87. Psalm 87. What a great, great, great passage that maybe brings this together. And I got to say this because I've talked about Mount Zion. Our passage talks about Mount Zion. And if you want to talk about this idealized poetic view of Mount Zion, here is a great passage. 1,000 years, by the way, before the coming of Jesus. Okay? This is an Old Testament text, but you will see as he drifts from a geographical mound on the south of the Kidron Valley in Jerusalem, he moves into something much more spiritual and idealized than that. Sons of Korah wrote this song, or at least it was dedicated to them in Psalm 87. And it says in verse number 1, Psalm 87, verse 1, that he has set, speaking of God now, his foundation on the holy mountain. Yahweh, verse 2, loves the gates of Zion more than all the dwellings of Jacob. And so far, I'm thinking physical place. I'm thinking, I know where Mount Zion is. You're thinking geography. Then he says, glorious things are said of you, O city of God. Selah. What's Selah mean? Selah, probably this musical term, maybe an interlude of music, maybe pause, whatever it means. It's a time for the reader or the singer to ponder what was just said, to let that resonate. So I'm thinking now, city of God, that's a little bit, because I've been to Zion, man. There's a lot of stuff going on in Zion. It's not city of God. Now that's kind of taking me to the top shelf now. Now watch where it goes. After you've pondered that, after the Selah of verse 3. Verse 4 now. He says, here it is, really bizarre. I will record Rahab and Babylon among those who acknowledge me. Stop right there. Rahab, you know what that is? That's not the prostitute in Joshua's day. Rahab is the word used for the nation of Egypt. Now let's think. Pretend you're a Jewish person now in the Old Testament. Egypt. Now, I know it was 400 years earlier, but Egypt and Israel weren't getting along too well. It's the whole Pharaoh Moses thing. That wasn't good. Rahab, you mean Egypt? And then Babylon, which was yet to come. Babylon would be the nemesis of Israel for the next 400 or 500 years after this was written. So Babylon and Rahab, you mean they're going to be on your team, God? Is that what you're saying? How about this next one, middle of verse 4? Philistia, too. You ever heard of the Philistines? They didn't get along real well. I talked to David about a big tall guy in a battle with a slingshot. That Philistines are not good guys here. And yet all of a sudden, Philistia and Tyre, along with Cush, which was the upper Nile crescent in Egypt, those guys that are always defending their borders and wanting to fight us, those guys are going to be in our team? You're going to have those people acknowledge you? Yeah, keep reading, verse 4. And we'll say, okay, here's God now. And God will say, this one was born in Zion. Now we're not talking about a mountain in Jerusalem anymore, right? Something about you from Philistia, from Babylon, from Egypt, from Cush, you're now going to acknowledge the king and live in fellowship with him? And so much so that he's born in Zion? Trust me, the Philistines were not born in Zion, right? But this ain't a physical, geographical Zion we're talking about. Keep reading. Talk about the gospel in the Old Testament. Look at it. Verse 5. Indeed, of Zion it will be said, this one and that one, they were born in her, and the Most High himself will establish her. Do you see the gospel of the book of Acts now in the Old Testament songbook? Out of all these foreign countries, the Gentiles will be picked out, and it'll say, even of a bunch of Americans thousands of years down the road, that one's born in Zion. Oh, and that one over there, born in Zion. Oh, that one's got the birthright from Zion. The picture is beautiful. Indeed, of Zion will be said, this one and that one were born in her, and the Most High will establish her. Verse 6, and Yahweh will write in the register of the peoples, this one was born in Zion, Selah. Isn't that a great verse? I mean, that's what it's all about. It's about me being a child of Zion. I want to be born. I want to be a citizen of Zion. And there's only one response to that, by the way, and the angels are ahead of us on this one. Verse 7, as they make music, they will sing, all my fountains are in you. What's that about? Sustenance, fulfillment, happiness. In this poetic picture, everything that is important to me comes from that. Comes from what? That your name is written in the registers of the people of Zion. Are we talking about being a national Jew? We're not talking about that. We're talking about you and me being in fellowship with God and no longer having the caution tape up before the mountain of God. Now I'm living in the mountain of God. I'm not only accepted, my name is written in the registry. And that just transferred into the Greco-Roman world in the New Testament as well. How often did Paul pull out his citizenship of Rome going, hey, look at me, I've got rights here. And so it is with us. You have the right to full access as the firstborn, the church of the firstborn, because your name is written in the registry of Zion. Does that sound New Testament? Jesus liked to put it this way in the New Covenant. He said through the inspiration of the Holy Spirit in the book of Revelation, he called it the Lamb's Book of Life. Remember that? I love the concept of a name written in a book as it relates to my heritage, because that is something legal, and that is something firm, and that is something secure. Isn't it great to know that no matter what happens in your external life, even if in your life you feel like you've had one of the hardest lives of all, if your name is written in the registry of the people of Zion, man, that's a pretty darn good, secure thing. That changes everything about perspective. Can you celebrate no matter what happens in your life, if that's true of you? That's huge. Born in Zion, Lamb's Book of Life. It's not only a great blessing, it's necessary. What's the last thing about it said in the scripture? Revelation chapter 20, and those whose names were not written in the Lamb's Book of Life will be thrown into the lake of fire. The point is, you're going to have to meet God without any kind of protection if your name is not written in the Lamb's Book of Life. I'll write in the registers of the people, this one was born in Zion. This is not an evangelistic message about justification. It's really a practical message about sanctification, but I hope that sends a chill down your spine to make sure that you and I are genuinely Christians. Because before you can celebrate reconciliation, you better make sure you are reconciled to God. Make sure that your name is written in the registry. How do you do that? What did Luke 15 say? When do angels rejoice? When they see sinners repent. And of course, we've read in Romans chapter 5, it's all about faith. Repentance and faith, those are the two key words in Scripture. How does this affect your worship? If there are lyrics on the screen that speak to these supra-circumstantial issues of my reconciliation and redemption, that God has laid down his son for my life so that I might be, we should celebrate that with joy. Let's just enjoy that, right? And all I'm telling you is let us engage in worship, and not just on Sundays. You ought to worship every single day. Music is one way to do that. Prayer is one way to do that. How you live is one way to do that. But we need to joyfully celebrate our reconciliation. The angels are doing it. Your name is written in the book. You have access to God. That's a big deal. One more section of this, bottom of verse 23, Hebrews chapter 12. The tone changes just a little bit here. It says, you've come to God, the judge of all men. That's sobering. And to the spirits of righteous men made perfect. That takes me back to the cloud of witnesses, right? I mean, there are people here and they've been made perfect, but they are righteous also, doing righteous acts. They're justified and they're being sanctified. They have been sanctified. They have righteous lives. And you've come to Jesus, the mediator of a new covenant, a new promise, a new arrangement, and to the sprinkled blood that speaks a better word than the blood of Abel. Now think that one through. The covenant of Christ is like the covenant of the Passover, which was a promise of God, a small c, where God promised that if you put the innocent blood's lamb on the doorpost, you would not suffer the wrath of God in Egypt. Remember that? And all you had to do, you had to take the hyssop branch after you executed and slaughtered a lamb that you would eat for dinner, lamb chops. You would first take the blood from the hyssop branch and you'd stir that in the branch, and then you'd go out to the front of your house. On the doorpost, you'd sprinkle the blood. Remember that picture? And the sprinkled blood in Egypt was a picture of them escaping the wrath of God as wrath of God came upon Egypt for the sin of the people. The blood sprinkled, it protected you. Now, the thing about that is, and it was bad enough at the Passover, you had to live with an animal for a week that you started to see as a pet, and now he would die so that you would be forgiven. But now it's not about a lamb. It's not about not an animal. It's about a person. It's about the Son of God. It is, jot this down, 1 Peter chapter 1. It is about verse 19, the precious blood of Christ. You aren't redeemed, he says in verse number 18, with perishable things like silver and gold. You were redeemed or purchased by the precious blood of the Lamb. Number three, we need to live soberly. Live soberly. Soberly live in light of your redemption. Redemption is a strategic word, a purchase of blood. We're talking about the fact that an innocent person died so that you could go free. Isn't that what the Lamb of the Passover was all about? The innocent animal that now I've become attached to and I kind of like has to die so that I get to live. And that's what the blood of the covenant was all about. Christ, the perfect one, would have my sins laid on him, and the justice of God would be poured out on him so that I could go free as innocent, and his righteous life would be applied to me. The great transaction, think about this now. His righteousness applied to me and my sin applied to him. And because of that, now I can, enter into the mountain of God. And it's not like Sinai, there's no barrier there anymore. If you are justified, you've got access. But it came through the high price of the blood of Christ. As Dietrich Bonhoeffer was known to say, right? He says, grace might be free, but it's not cheap, right? Remember that? And here's the reality. You may be rejoicing in the fact that we don't earn justification, but it came at the blood of the Son of God. And by that, God's wrath was poured on him and not on you. That's a big, big deal. And that leads to not gleeful joy. It leads to sober joy. It leads to a happiness and a thanksgiving that is profound and not like, hey, high five. Can't wait to high five all the angels and Jesus when I get. I think you're going to be reverentially humbled before the throne of God. And by the way, think about him as your judge. That's what Peter said. If we call on God, this Father of ours, who is the judge of all the earth, he's going to judge everything. See, shouldn't we live our lives in a reverent fear before God? I mean, we're dealing with the judge here. This isn't just a dad who just kind of, works for the city. I mean, this is the judge of the world. Now, I understand he's brought us near, but that's not gleeful, mindless living. This is sobriety. This is reverence. Your judge has become your defender, though. Don't forget that. Romans chapter 8, it's so good. If God is for us, who can be against us, right? And I love how that goes. Who is the one who condemns? Do you remember that passage? Let's turn there. Romans chapter 8. You want to talk about the sobering reality of Christ, our mediator, who could be and should be our judge, becoming our defender. It's a huge turn of events. Romans chapter 8, verse 30. Let's just jump into the middle of this. Those he predestined, Romans 8, 30. He also called, and those he called, he justified, and those he justified, he glorified. I thought that hasn't happened yet. It hasn't. That's what we call a prophetic perfect. It's so confident in the chain of events that it's spoken to us as a past tense reality. We're going to be glorified. Verse 31. Nothing's going to thwart God's plan. What then shall we say in response to this? If God is for us, if he's working us to the new Jerusalem, and we now have contact with the heavenly Jerusalem, who can be against us? He who did not spare his own son, but he gave him up for us all. How will he not also along with him graciously give us all things? Who will bring a charge against those whom God has chosen? If your name is written in the registry of Zion, who could be against you? It is God who justifies. Who is he that condemns? Well, there is a condemner. There is a judge. All judgment has been given to the Son, Christ Jesus. Yeah, you're right. He is the judge. But your judge now has become your mediator, who died for you. More than that, he was raised to life, and he's at the right hand of God, and he's also interceding for us. What a powerful truth. The Christ who should judge you, the God who should pour out retribution on your sin, has now become your defender, your protector, and Christ himself, who was slain for your sin, has become your mediator, your intercessor, and stands as your advocate and argues your case. Nothing better than that. But it's not a gleeful joy. It's not some brainless happiness. It's a sober truth. It's a kind of reverential fear. It's a kind of sobriety that leads us, I hope, humbly to make sure that we approach our Christian lives carefully. Also, just one last note on this. I hate to skip this one phrase. If you still have Hebrews 12 available there, look at that last phrase of verse 23. You've not only come to God, the judge of all men, and the mediator, verse 24, of a new covenant sprinkled blood, but you've come to the spirit of righteous men made perfect. The spirits of righteous men made perfect. Again, talk about humbling, talk about sobriety. Nobody earns it. Everybody is made perfect. We may be being made righteous, or as it said over there in Hebrews chapter 10, he has made perfect forever those who are being made holy. Remember that verse? The point is, I may be progressively becoming more righteous in my life and working at it, but I've been made perfect forever by the sacrifice of Christ. And the point is, again, that's humbling. First verse you learned about not earning salvation, Ephesians 2, 8 and 9, right? It's by faith, it's not of works. The last line there, so that no one should boast. Talk about humbling. No one's going to be doing this when they enter into the kingdom because of anything they've done. This is all about grace. There is one more line. I guess we should catch this too. Verse 24, the sprinkled blood that speaks a better word than the blood of Abel. What did Abel's blood cry out for? He was killed by Cain unjustly, and his blood cried out from the ground, the Bible says, and wanted what? Justice, right? Now, wait a minute. Let's think through that again. Abel, Cain. Cain kills Abel. So then God executed him, right? No, he should have, but he didn't. Do you remember what God does for Cain? God, for Cain, puts a mark on him and protects him. God, for a guilty person that deserved death, ended up becoming his defender and his protector. What about the blood of Abel? It kept crying out, justice, justice, justice. What does the blood of Christ do? It provides justice, right? It's called propitiation in the Bible. Propitiation. God is not winking at your sin. He's not looking the other way. You will be accepted into the kingdom of God. You are right now in the heavenly Jerusalem, accepted as a citizen of heaven. Why? Not because God's looking the other way and holding his nose and saying, well, come on in, we'll just deal with it. No, he has dealt with it. Remember Good Friday? Paid in full, tetelestai. The point of the cross was that the blood of Christ is the propitiation for the injustice of sin. It speaks a better word than the blood of Abel. Nothing better than that. I know that's a lot of information, but when it comes down to it, it should change the way we live. As one Christian writer has rightly put it, the Christian life is a lot about remembering where we're going without forgetting what we're missing while celebrating what we have. And that's really what we've been preaching about. Hell has been canceled. Heaven's been secured. You have full access to God. That is all by faith, completely predicated on grace, because of your response of recognizing that your sin is utterly sinful. It's the essence of the perspective of Hebrews chapter 12. May we carry it into our week and live accordingly. Let's pray. God, We need this perspective to permeate our minds. I pray that most of us would have engaged. I pray a high percentage of us would not only have engaged intellectually on this topic, but I pray that it would percolate in our minds, penetrate our thinking, and ultimately affect our choices this week. We are people that have, because of the grading of our lives, been found wanting. As a matter of fact, so bad was our sin that we should have no access ever to fellowship with our Creator. And yet, God, in your grace, as our sin was crying out for justice, you sent your Son, the God-man, to pay for sin in human form. You had to put on human flesh yourself. And Jesus Christ, you had to come and live among us, not only rack up the credit of righteousness, but you had to take on the penalty of sin. And your life became our propitiation, the satisfaction of divine justice. And it's not something that we can waft in and out of. Our names are recorded in heaven, in the registry, as it were, of Zion, in the Lamb's Book of Life, as the New Testament puts it. God, let us celebrate that security. Let us, even with no matter what's going on in our bodies, our checkbooks, our health, our homes, that ultimately, if we are your children, we are redeemed, we have hell canceled, heaven secured, and full access to fellowship with you. That's a good thing, worth rejoicing over, worth celebrating. May we do it so, not only in our words and our songs, but in our lives this week. I pray this all in Jesus' name, our mediator. Amen.
0: 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A thought worth remembering today. 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
3: 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So keep this number handy, 888-

0: is God in all of these types of days? And so Pastor Eric is going to turn to Psalm 22 for a tough question about why God allows suffering. And it's really a really good comparison how he explains this book and then kind of segues into Psalm 22. So keep it right here for Gospel Every Day. 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
7: There is a restaurant that my wife and I love to go to. It's a Cuban restaurant, and because we spent 8 years in Miami, we still deeply desire Cuban food pretty frequently. And so after living in Miami, you're not going to get over Cuban food, and so you still crave it and long for it. And so there's this restaurant in the Spectrum that we go to, and after dinner, we usually will walk around and look at different stores. Well, actually, Kay enjoys going into different stores, and I'm a bit of a nerd, so I will go into Barnes & Noble, and she'll spend time looking. I don't even know where she goes, and I hang out in Barnes & Noble and just look at books. That's what I do. I look at books. And a couple of weeks ago, I picked up this book. The marketing copy of the book just hooked me. It's written by a Pulitzer Prize winner named Gene Weingarten, and the book's called One Day. And the story of the book is really kind of fascinating. Weingarten and a friend were at dinner, and they had talked about this before, that perhaps Gene should write a book on just one random day in history and just deep dive into that one random day and see what happened in humanity, what happened in people's lives in one day. So they're at this restaurant, and they decide that Gene's going to write a book about one day. And he doesn't even care what day it is, so they have three different hats, and they take pieces of paper, and they put it in those three different hats. And the first hat had a range of different years. The second hat had 12 numbers for the 12 months. And the third hat had 30 numbers for different days. And so they went to a family sitting next to them at this restaurant, and one kid in the family chose the year. The year is going to be 1986. And then another kid in the family chose another number, and it was the number 12 for December. And so now it's just left to a day, and they ask the server who comes to the table to pick the last number out of a hat, and the number 28 was chosen. So Gene Weingarten wrote a book about December 20th.

0: 8th, 1986, and it's called One Day. And so he spent all of this time evaluating and analyzing and researching what happened in this one day in history. So the marketing copy kind of grabbed my attention because I thought, wow, that's fascinating. What really is the human experience in one day? And what I found in this book is it's a tragic book to read because you realize a day, like if you Google December 28th, 1986, it's not a day that's really known for a lot of things, but it's a day for many people that's a day filled with pain. As you read the stories, you realize that every single day is a day that for some people is filled with great pain. Sure, there's good things that happen on December 28th, 1986, but when you read the stories in the book, you realize that every single day in the human experience is filled with, for someone, somewhere, senses of abandonment and loss and of deep, deep pain. And so on every single day in the human experience, there's these painful stories, stories of a doctor's prognosis, and all of a sudden someone feels completely hopeless. Stories of abandonment when a spouse walks out or a friend walks out on a relationship. Stories of uncertainty when everything in life seems to change in one day. And in those moments, we can sometimes struggle. God, do you not see this moment I'm in, this sense of abandonment, this sense of deep pain and deep loss? God, where are you? And maybe you felt like the psalmist felt in Psalm 22, and this is the tough question that we're going to ask. Verse 1, my God, why have you abandoned me? Why are you so far from my deliverance and from my words of groaning? That word groaning, you probably have experienced this at some point in life because life is painful at times. That is not just, I came home from the day and the day was disappointing and I had a bad day. Now, this is deep pain, deep groaning. This isn't just a sense of disappointment because I missed the quarterly sales goal and I'm disappointed. No, this is much more than that. My God, it feels like you've abandoned me and you're far away from this groaning, this anguish that I'm in, the kind of groaning where I can't sleep at night. I'm waking up in the middle of the night with these jolts of groaning, of deep pain. And God, where are you? My appetite has been taken. My sleep has been taken. Lord, where are you? This psalm is in the Bible. My God, why does it feel like you've abandoned me? Here's what we're going to see in this psalm. Bible scholars actually call this psalm the Psalm of the Cross, Psalm 22. And why is it called the Psalm of the Cross? There's really two different schools of thinking about Psalm 22. Some people believe that David, who wrote this, had a moment where he felt abandoned. And David's writing about a real experience where he felt that deep groaning. And it really, though, points to somebody else. It points to Jesus on the cross, the Psalm of the Cross. We're going to see how Psalm 22 is what Jesus prayed while he was on the cross. So some people believe, hey, David had this experience, but it really points to another experience. It points to Jesus. And then there's other Bible scholars and theologians that say, nah, David never even had this. There's no historical moment in David's life that felt quite this dark. This is a psalm not about David at all, but was only a prophetic psalm pointing us to Jesus. This is the Psalm of the Cross because on the cross, Jesus prayed this prayer. And why did Jesus pray this? We're going to see as we look at Psalm 22 that on the cross, as Jesus takes our sin upon himself, he feels completely abandoned, abandoned by people who have left him. But that's not the deepest pain. The deepest pain isn't, my friends, why have you left me while I'm on the cross? The deepest pain is in the moment as Jesus is taking our sin upon himself. He actually cries out, my God, why have you in this moment, in the worst moment of my life, why have you abandoned me? And what we're going to see in this psalm is that Jesus felt the sting and the weight of abandonment so that you, if you are a son or daughter of God, will never have to ask that, will never have to feel that, because you're never going to be abandoned because Jesus was abandoned for you. You're never going to be given up by God because Jesus was given up for you so that you would be forever his son and his daughter. And we're going to look at this in Psalm 22. Now, if you're curious about the Christian faith, this psalm is fascinating for you to study, and I invite you to study it with us, because this is a psalm that those of us who are Christians actually point to say, wow, this really is one of the psalms that proves the validity of the Christian faith. And this is why, because Psalm 22 was written before crucifixion was even invented. And so this is what we're believing, that the prophecy of Jesus coming, the announcement of Jesus coming to this earth for us, to die on the cross for us, was given long before it happened. In fact, long before even crucifixion was invented as a means of torture and as a means of death. That Psalm 22, and you're going to see this in vivid detail, describes what Jesus went through for us. So I want to show you some of the verses from Psalm 22, and I want you to see how it matches up to what Jesus experienced on the cross. So Psalm 22, later in the psalmist says, "Dogs have surrounded me, a gang of evildoers has closed in on me. They pierced my hands and feet." So David's writing this down, and he doesn't even realize, he hasn't even seen or heard of crucifixion, but "my hands and my feet are pierced." Now look at Matthew 27. This is about Jesus, verse 31. "After they had mocked him, they stripped him," Jesus, "of the robe, put his own clothes on him, and led him away to crucify him." So hang with me. This is written, Psalm 22. It's in the Old Testament, so it's written before Jesus comes. The book of Matthew is the first book in the New Testament. It's the Gospel of Matthew in the New Testament, and it's written about the life of Jesus. So before Jesus comes to this earth, this is written, and then Jesus comes to this earth, and he has this exact experience. Okay, look at another verse in Psalm 22, verse 18. "They divided my garments among themselves, and they cast lots for my clothing." Now look at Matthew 27. "After crucifying Jesus, they divide his clothes by casting lots." There's the prophecy that there's going to be people at the foot of the cross who are actually rolling dice to gamble for the clothes of Jesus, and that happened. Psalm 22, next verse 7. "Everyone who sees me mocks me. They sneer and they shake their heads." Matthew 27, as Jesus is on the cross. "Those who passed by were yelling insults at him, shaking their heads," shaking their heads. Jesus, as he's on the cross, bearing the verbal abuse and the physical humiliation, in that moment, he could have ceased it all and stopped it all. He's the King of Kings and the Lord of Lords, and he's submitting himself to that moment. Why? Because he wants you to become his son and his daughter, because he's loving you and giving himself for you. He's experiencing this. Next verse, Psalm 22, verse 15. "My strength is dried up like baked clay. My tongue sticks to the roof of my mouth." So the psalmist is describing this sense of complete thirst. And in the Gospel of John, as Jesus is on the cross, he yells out, "I am thirsty." And now look at this verse, verse 8, Psalm 22. "He relies in the Lord." They're saying this about the psalmist. They're poking fun at him and mocking him. "He relies in the Lord. Let him save him. Let the Lord save him. Let the Lord rescue him, since he takes pleasure in him." And notice what is said of Jesus as he's on the cross, Matthew 27, verse 43. "He trusts in God. Let God rescue him now, if he takes pleasure in him. For he said, I am the Son of God." Jesus is in that moment. He could have called, according to the Gospels, legions of angels to come and rescue him, but he absorbs all of the pain so he could bring us into a relationship with God. Psalm 22, verse 1, back to the beginning. My God, why have you abandoned me?" Now look at Jesus on the cross, Matthew 27. "After 3 in the afternoon, Jesus cried out with a loud voice, 'My God, why have you abandoned me?' Jesus on the cross yells out Psalm 22. This is why it is known as the Psalm of the Cross. It points to what Jesus did for us. He was abandoned so you would never have to be abandoned, so you could become his forever child. He was forsaken so you would be forgiven. He was abused so you would be adopted. He absorbed all of that in his flesh for you. My God, why have you forsaken me?
1: 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It has fascinated people for centuries, driving fear in some and confusion in others. But the first readers received the visions in the book with comfort and hope because Jesus is the one at the center. He is the one who is with us, keeps his promises, conquers, and will make everything new. 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You can learn more at marinerschurch.org/kwave.
0: Now notice this in both Psalm 22 and Matthew 27. Do you remember in the Gospels how Jesus instructed us to pray? Do you remember what he said? Pray this way, our Father who is in heaven. In fact, when you read the Gospels, every time you see Jesus interacting with the Father, every time you see Jesus, who is God the Son, interacting with God the Father, every time Jesus is calling him Father, Dad, they have this close, close relationship. There's one moment where Jesus doesn't refer to the Father as Father, and it's this moment right here. This is the only moment where he doesn't call him Abba, Father, Dad. Do you remember when Jesus was baptized? When Jesus came up out of the water, a voice from heaven, the voice of the Father, said, "That is my Son, and who I am well pleased." But not in this moment, not when Jesus is on the cross for us, because in this moment, he isn't in this close communing relationship with the Father. He yells out, my God, why have you forsaken me? And there is no voice from heaven saying, "That is my Son and who I am well pleased." There is nothing but silence as Jesus dies and breathes his last on the cross for us to have everlasting life with him. My God, why have you abandoned me? And he wasn't asking because he was looking for an answer. He was asking because he was in complete agony and complete pain, absorbing in his flesh all of the sins of humanity, absorbing in his mind the feeling of being abandoned by all of his disciples but one. There's only one disciple, a disciple named John, who is right there at the foot of the cross. But all of that pain was less than this pain. The physical pain, the emotional pain of being left by friends, all of that was less than the spiritual pain and the weight of God the Father in that moment abandoning the Son. And why did he abandon the Son? Why did Jesus feel the weight of this? Some have said this, some theologians have said, the pain beneath him of being abandoned by humanity was nothing compared to the pain above him by being abandoned in that moment by the Father. And why was Jesus in that moment abandoned? What is this verse all about? What does this mean? This is what we believe the scripture teaches, that on the cross, when Jesus goes there and he places himself on the cross, all of our sin is put on him. I mean, all of my foolishness and selfishness, all of the things I've done that violate the character and the nature of God, all of that is put on Jesus. And because Jesus absorbs all of our sin to forgive us, in that moment, God the Father and God the Son don't enjoy the close relationship they had, because God the Father, holy and pure, and in that moment, Jesus becomes all of our sin, and Jesus feels the weight of being abandoned. You know, anytime there's forgiveness, even in a human relationship, when one person forgives another person, the person who forgives the other person has to bear some pain and some weight and release to forgive. And as Jesus is on the cross, he's bearing all of our sin. And as he's bearing our shame, our guilt, our foolishness, He feels the weight of the Holy Father saying in that moment, you've become sin and I've abandoned you. What does this mean for us? Well, because Jesus was abandoned, we can be adopted and become his son, become his daughter. Jesus did not save us from a distance. Jesus stepped into our suffering and experienced all of the pain of this broken and fallen world. Jesus, if you are experiencing suffering in this moment, Jesus suffers with you. He steps into your pain. He's not an over there far away from you, God. He steps into the pain and the struggle that you have. But even more than that, Jesus took on himself all of our struggle and all of our shame and all of our sin so that we could receive all of his forgiveness. So in this moment, Jesus feels the weight of being abandoned, so you will never have to be abandoned. Jesus was forsaken so you would be adopted. Jesus became our sin on the cross so you would receive his forgiveness and forever belong to him. And so Psalm 22, that deep question, why have you abandoned me? God takes that question and Jesus repeats it on the cross to show us he's never going to abandon us because Jesus was abandoned in that moment for us. And this truth should change everything about us. It should change how we view the world. It should change how we view other people. It should change how we view people in their pain because we have a God who ran to us in the middle of our pain, who rescued us in the middle of our sinfulness. We have a God who is willing to give up the Son Jesus for us to have everlasting life. This should change everything about us. Several years ago, when my youngest daughter, Evie, was six going on seven. I was the coach for the girls' soccer team. And we signed up late and they said the only way that she can be on a team is if you coach a team. And one of the most fun games that we had was actually the game I think that the kids had the best time was a game that the other team forfeited because they didn't have enough players. And so when this other team forfeited, the ref called us up to the center and said, "Hey, it's over. The soccer rockers, I'm noting this as a victory. You have won the game, but do you want to get the kids to play?" And so after confirming for sure that we had won the game, I said, "Okay, I'll give some of my players to this guy's team, and then we can just have fun. We can just play a game. But I want to be sure we've won, right?" "Yes, sir, you've won the game." "Okay, you can have some of my players." And then we played. We played a game, and it was completely just for fun. The outcome had already been established. We had already won. We weren't playing for victory. We were playing from victory. Huge difference, right? We weren't playing as if we had to earn to win the game. We had already won the game. Do you understand that when Jesus died on the cross for you, and when you receive him as your Savior and Lord, that the game has already been won, that you now stand right before God, forgiven before God. And so now we live not trying to earn victory. We don't live for victory, but we live from victory because Jesus has conquered our sin for us on the cross. And this should change everything about us. So why are we talking about this today? In the same time, we're talking about all the great things that are happening through our church in serving the community. This is why. Because in a season when people are feeling abandoned, you know, this is a very tough season. There could be a whole lot of books written about every single day right now in our modern history. You know, this book was written about one day, December 28th, 1986, and it's filled with lots of pain. Every single moment, it seems, in this time we're living in, is filled with lots of pain. And we have a Savior who ran to us in our pain. And the more our hearts are overwhelmed with that he was willing to be abandoned for us, to step into our pain, the more our hearts are overwhelmed with that reality, we step into the pain of others. I mean, this is true for me. The times that I have been neglecting of other people's pains or dismissive of the pain of others. Those are the times when my heart has not been overwhelmed with the mercy of Jesus towards me. But when my heart is filled with, wow, Jesus on the cross was willing to be abandoned for me. When my heart is overwhelmed with that truth, then I want to run to others in the middle of their struggle, in the middle of their pain. We serve others because Jesus has served us. We are generous to others because Jesus has been generous to us. That's who we are as people of God. When we remember that Jesus was willing to experience that pain for us, then we want to step in and serve others in the middle of their struggle, in the middle of their pain. And if we neglect the pain of others, it shows that our hearts have gotten hardened. And we can read Psalm 22 and Matthew 27 and think Jesus on the cross is not that big of a deal to us. But when we remember all Jesus did for us, and it grabs our attention and it grabs our affection, there is no way that we can look at the pain of others and not want to step in and serve others. We want to be the people. We must be the people who runs towards the brokenhearted because Christ has run towards us. We must be the people who, when we see pain, we step into places of pain because Christ endured pain for us. Let's keep being the people who steps up and helps people understand that their good and gracious God has not forgotten them and has not abandoned them.
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2: 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Michael David in for Phil Ross, and we are expecting Phil to be back on Friday, so I plan to be filling in for him until he returns. And there have been some changes here, K-Wave. Phil is not one of them. Phil, like I said, he will be back this Friday, but we here at K-Wave, we do have a new website. Our new website launched over the weekend, so if you haven't looked at our website since last week, look at it again, because it looks different now. And we want to know what you think, so let us know what you think of our new website. Also, check out the program schedule while you're on the new website as well. On the new website, just go to where it says On Air, and then from the drop-down menu, you can click on the program schedule, and you can see when the programs are going to be airing on K-Wave, and that'll be good for you to do because there have been some changes to the program schedule as well. One of them we're going to hear next. We're going to hear the Gospel and Life program with Dr. Tim Keller at his new time here at 2:30 here on K-Wave on the weekdays. Tim Keller's program has been on K-Wave for a long time, but this will be the first time we're going to be airing it 2:30, so I hope you enjoy it. He's going to be looking at Hebrews chapter 13, verse 17, which is an interesting verse that says, "Obey your leaders and submit to them, for they keep watch over your souls as those who will give an account, so that they may do this with joy and not with groaning, for this would be unhelpful for you." Now, when we look at that verse, we're thinking, okay, the leaders, does that mean anytime like we have a pastor of our church or a deacon or an elder and they tell us to do something, does that mean we have to do it? We have to obey them and we have to, because they're our leaders and we have to submit to them? Well, Dr. Tim Keller is going to talk to us about that next on Gospel and Life. Stay with us.
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9: 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In his letter to the Ephesians, the Apostle Paul uses the metaphor of stones in a temple to paint a picture of how individual Christians are meant to be part of something greater than themselves. 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
10: Verses 19-22. Verse 19. Consequently, you are no longer strangers and aliens, but fellow citizens with God's people and members of God's household, built on the foundation of the apostles and the prophets, with Christ Jesus himself as the chief cornerstone. In him the whole building is joined together and rises to become a holy temple in the Lord. And in him, you too are being built together to become a dwelling in which God lives by his Spirit. Being built up. What he is trying to get across here is the absolute critical nature of the unity of the body. You're built for it. You're designed for it. Let me just ask you just for 1 second, as kindly as I possibly can, how do you obey the verse Hebrews 13:17. How do you obey that verse? Now I'm talking to Christians here. I am not talking to people who aren't sure whether Christianity is true. I'm not talking to people who aren't sure where they stand with Christ, all right? I'm talking to the person next to you who knows Christianity is true. What do you do about Hebrews chapter 13, verse 17? It says, obey your leaders and submit to them, for they're keeping watch over your soul. Don't make it hard for them to do their job, but enable them to do it gladly. Did you hear that? Obey your leaders and submit to them, for they're keeping watch over your soul. Can I ask you, who are those people? Does it mean anybody that walks up to you and says, I'm a leader, you've got to listen to? If you're outside and, you know, you're walking out the door and somebody says, oh, by the way, are you a Christian? And you say, yes, I am. Well, I'm a Christian leader. Could you go get me a tuna fish sandwich? You know, it's the point is that would be silly. You only obey people that you are in a covenant with. You find somebody who you say, here's a person who's more mature in Christ than me. Here is a person, in other words, put it this way, here is a building block further down toward the foundation, down closer to the apostles and prophets, down closer to the Lord Jesus Christ. Somebody who I can rely on, somebody who can support me, but then somebody who I can be accountable to. Somebody who I can say, I want to submit to you. The Bible says we're supposed to submit to each other. We're supposed to confess our sins to each other. We're supposed to bear each other's burdens. We're supposed to admonish one another. We're supposed to exhort one another lest we be hardened by the deceitfulness of sin. And we're supposed to obey our leaders. That only works when you find a set of leaders who you want to be accountable to. And the only way to be accountable to them is to make an agreement with them. You enter into covenant with them. You join. You're in a member. You got to be a member of a church. You do. Oh, not that you say, well, where does the Bible say anything about membership? I'm not. It's everywhere. You know, everywhere. Because membership just means you make a covenant, a public promise. You make yourself accountable. You know, Ulysses, remember Ulysses? He was, he wanted to hear the sirens. He heard that they were really, really a great singing group. But he also heard that when you heard the sirens, you would go insane and crazy. So he says, all right, I've got a great idea. I will tie myself to the mast and I'll keep my ears open. And I'll take all of my crew members of my ship and I will plug their ears with wax so they will be free. They won't be tied. They will be at the oars. So in other words, I'll be tied, they'll be free, but my ears will be open and their ears will be closed. Therefore, he says to everybody, now, when we get near the sirens, when we get near the coast, I'm going to start hearing the singing. Now, I want you to know what's going to happen is I'm going to go crazy. I'm going to go berserk. I'm going to say, stop the boat and go over there. But we can't, because anyone who under the spell of the siren seeks to get near their island, their boats are dashed on the rocks and they are lost at sea. So he says, when I go crazy, I'm going to yell, I'm going to scream at you and don't listen to me. And then I'm going to make all sorts of motions. I'm going to say, when I get out of here, I'm going to strangle you. I promise I will. I'm the captain. I'm the general. I'm the king. I'm a King Odysseus. You're just a bunch of galley slaves. You're just a bunch of sailors. I'm going to strangle you. I'm going to make it impossible for you to even get home alive. So I'm going to disembowel you. I'm going to run you up the flagpole and see if anybody salutes. Don't listen to me. I'll be wrong. I'll be berserk. What's he doing? What's he doing? He's actually saying, I'm going to put myself in a position where I'm going to submit to you because I know I'm going to go insane. There'll be a time in which I'm insane and I'm going to set up things. Tie myself to the mast. I'm going to set up things. I'm going to plug ears. I'm going to set up things so I can submit to you. So I can, when I go crazy, can be brought by you away. It's the same thing when you say, obey your leaders and submit to them. What you do is you're saying, I know that there'll be times in which I'll go crazy. There'll be times in which I will be bewitched. There'll be times in which I won't think that Jesus is so great. There'll be times in which I won't think that holiness is a great thing to have. There'll be times in which I won't want to obey. Everybody, if you know your own heart, you know there's going to be times in which you'll hear the sirens and not the police sirens. And unless you've got some people around that you have worked with, that you said, now when I go crazy, and when I say I don't want to do this and this and this and this, don't listen to me. Take me away from there. You know, unless you've got accountability relationships, unless you're built into the wall, unless you've got people under you and over you, people that you're supporting and people who are supporting you, people who are accountable to you and people to whom you're accountable, unless you're built in, unless you have that kind of unity, you're violating your own nature. There's going to be breakdowns. How do we say this? Do you see, in a sense, Paul is saying there is nothing higher than this. There's unity in a citizenship. There's unity in a family. But most of all, there's this unity in the wall, the unity in the temple. And Christians are characterized by this. You need it. You must have it. You were built for it. You've been recreated, so you've got a design. Have you got that kind of unity? Do you have those kinds of relationships? Is there that kind of accountability? I'm not trying to get everybody to join Redeemer. I'm trying to get everybody to listen to what the Word of God says. Okay, now secondly and lastly, I said there's two things that he lays out for us in this image. The first thing, this wonderful image of the temple, this idea that we're stones in a holy temple, first of all proves that there is a unity that we've got to have, and there's an interrelatedness that we've got to have, that there is a unity and an intimacy that Christians should have. And secondly, the fact that we're a holy temple means that we actually have access to the presence of God. Again, look, citizens have access to their king or their president, of course, to some degree. Children have access to the Father. You know, that's the first image is citizenship in a nation. The second image is children, members of a household. Children, of course, have even more access to the Father, but children are still outside the Father. You know what I mean? Children are still independent individuals. But in this last metaphor, in this last image, Paul is trying to show us that we have an access of, there's no higher access than this. God actually dwells in us. The Father can't actually indwell the child, you see. The king can't actually indwell the citizen. But Paul has got to pile metaphor upon metaphor to get across to the privileges that we've got. The Holy Spirit of God, God's own nature, actually interpenetrates and indwells us. We're the temple, we're the place that he lives. Now, we're going to spend next week really developing this in some detail, but here's all I want to tell you right now. We desperately want to live with God. When you live with somebody, they really see who you are, don't they? You know, if you're married, that's one thing. But even if you're raised with brothers and sisters, even if there's three or four roommates in a dorm room in college or something like that, they really know who you are. To some degree or another, they see your nakedness. They see what you're really like. They certainly see what you look like without makeup bars. You know, they get to know you. They get to know you. There's a familiarity. God and humanity once lived together. It was in the Garden of Eden. The Garden of Eden was the dwelling place of God, and we lived together, and we walked in the cool of the day together. And it was life itself. We opened our hearts to each other. We knew each other. We were naked there and not ashamed. But as soon as human beings decided to be their own master, we're told, and we looked at this last month, he sent us away. As soon as we decided to be our own masters, God's presence became traumatic to us. Why? Rudolf Otto, an old German sociologist of religion, wrote a book in the early part of the 20th century called The Idea of the Holy. And he said, in all religions, people have an experience when they get near God that he called numinous awe. What is the characteristics of numinous awe, he said? Numinous awe is a violent contradiction of fear and fascination. That's what he said. He was just a sociologist of religion. He wasn't a Bible scholar. He wasn't, I don't know if he was a Christian or not, but he wasn't writing as a Christian. He just went out there as a sociologist, as a phenomenologist, basically, and he studied how people responded to God when they got near, in any religion at all. And he found out that every one of them had this incredible approach avoidance feeling when they got near. It was traumatic. He called it numinous awe. It was a violent contradiction, a tension within him, a fear and fascination. Well, you know where that comes from biblically? We were built for the presence of God, but now we're scared of the presence of God, because when you get near God, you see who you really are.
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10: The closer we get to God, the closer we get to his hugeness, the more we see our smallness. The closer we get to his holiness, the more we feel our unholiness. Whenever you get near God, I mean, if you listen to a sermon that makes you feel terribly guilty, it may be that the minister just happens to be a legalistic person who just enjoys inflicting, he just might be a sadist, enjoys inflicting that. But it also could be, and that's always a possibility, but it also could be that you're getting near God and you hate it. Because the way you know you're getting near God is you feel like Isaiah did. When Isaiah got near God, and Isaiah was a godly man in sorts, he was a preacher, what did he do? He says, woe is me, I am a man of unclean lips. You have to remember that Isaiah made his living through lips. He was a preacher. That was his pride and his joy. But don't you see? The minute he gets near God, the thing he's most proud of in the whole world, his lips, he senses, are full of uncleanness and corruption. We're built for the presence of God. We want the presence of God. But the closer we get, the more scared we are and traumatized by the presence of God. Now, this is one of the major themes of the Bible. This maybe, in a sense, is the theme of the Bible. How can a human being live with God when that's what we're built for and that's what we need and that's where all of our problems come from? When Moses, on the mountain, Mount Sinai, turned to God and said, show me your glory. Show me your face. You know what happened to Moses at that point? He got it. This is what he was saying is, oh my Lord, oh my God, I suddenly realized that my sexual passions, I suddenly realized that my professional ambitions, I suddenly realized all the lusts and passions that drive me are basically just derived from this ultimate lust, this ultimate passion, this ultimate longing, this ultimate yearning. I want your glory. I want your face. I want to live with you. I want to dwell with you. I want you to see me and know me and love me. He suddenly realized that that's what he was built for. He suddenly realized that underneath all the itching, underneath all the passions, underneath all the addictions, underneath all the drivenness, underneath the sex and the ambition and all these other things, he suddenly realized this has grown, all these things have just grown out of this. Those things are just shoots. This is the root. This is what I want. This is why I'm restless. This is why there's something wrong with me. This is why I'm incomplete. And none of these other things is going to complete me. This will complete me. I want to dwell with God. Show me your glory. And what does God say? I can't. It'll kill you. God says, what he's saying to Moses is, God, Moses, I know you need to dwell with me. That's the problem. It'll kill you. You're sinful, I'm holy. The trauma will kill you. And yet, Paul says, he who said, let there be light, has shined in our heart to give us the light of the knowledge of the glory of God in the face of Jesus Christ. John the Apostle said, and the Word became flesh and tabernacled among us, and we beheld its glory. Glories of the only begotten of the Father. What the New Testament says, and here we do, I'll just say it now so we can conclude and get back to it next week, is that the garden of God, the original place where God dwelt with us, God recreated his house when he built the tabernacle in the temple. He dwelt in there and he let people live near the tabernacle, near the temple, but nobody lived in it. The priests weren't allowed in there. No one was allowed to live in it. His Shekinah glory dwelled in there. And you know why that nobody could get in it? Because of the sword. When God sent the people out, Adam and Eve out of the garden, he put the sword there and the cherubim. And he said, you can't get in because somebody has got to pay for your sin. You'll never get back in unless somebody goes under the sword. And for years in the tabernacle in the temple, that's where God dwelt, but nobody could live in there. And when anybody even came in to visit, nobody could live with God. But if you just came in to visit, you had to bring in an animal and put it under the sword. There had to be payment for sin, or you couldn't even visit God. But in the New Testament, the Bible says Jesus is the temple, and you're a temple. In the New Testament, it says Jesus has gone under the sword. So that when you believe in him, when you're built into him, the very presence of God that Moses wasn't allowed to have, the presence of God that the people couldn't dwell with in the temple and tabernacle, the presence of God that Adam had in the Garden of Eden belongs to you. You can dwell with God. His presence can come into your life. You can know his love. You can know his touch. You can know his kiss. You can know his power. That is what God is talking about here. That's what Paul is talking about here when he says you are a temple of the Holy Spirit. There's nothing higher than that. We're going to have to explore that theme. But what does it mean? It means that when you come to the Lord's table, you're coming as part of the dwelling place of God. God will give you a sense of his presence that Moses did not have, that Abraham did not have. It's not as complete as Adam had, because we're told that the final temple will be the New Jerusalem when he comes down out of heaven in Revelation 21. It tells us that the New Jerusalem, the new heavens and the new earth, will be a cube. It'll be a giant holy of holies. It'll be the place where God dwells. It says the Lamb and the Lord will be there, and there won't be a tabernacle because the presence of God and the knowledge of God will cover the earth the way the waters cover the bottom of the sea. And we will dwell therein. And then we will walk with God in the cool of the day. We don't have complete access to God. It's not total, but we've got real access to God. We are his temple. Now what that means is you need to cleanse your hearts. Because the more holy you are, the more godly you are, the more disciplined you are, the more holy his you are, the more you set aside sin and make him the focus of your attention, the more you consecrate yourself and ditch complete competing concerns and make him first, the more you will experience this incredible presence, the more you will experience this power. You can have it right now. You can see it right now. Why? Because you are a dwelling place of God the Spirit. You see, this image, in a way, shows us something, and there's nothing higher. There's an intimacy and a unity we have with each other, and there's an intimacy and a unity we have with the Lord, because Jesus Christ advanced against the sword at the mouth of the Garden of Eden, and the sword slew him. But as it slew him, as it broke his body, it broke itself. And death no more has any claim over us. Oh, death, where is thy sting? Oh, grave, where is thy victory? It's gone. We're going to physically die, yes, but the physical death will do nothing but make us spiritually completely alive. There's no condemnation for those who are in Christ Jesus. God says, come into me, come into me. I want your fellowship. You can experience my presence. Are you ready to do that? Let me just tell you how we're going to do the Lord's Supper. If you have received Christ as Savior, if you've been baptized, in other words, if you've professed your faith before other people, joined a church or been baptized, if you're ready to ditch competing concerns and to forsake any sins that you know of and commit yourself to be holy, because that's what a temple is, you can receive the sacrament. That means you can actually receive his cleansing power, his grace, and his presence here tonight. If you haven't received Christ as Savior, don't take the bread and the cup. Take Christ. Bow your head and say tonight, if I've never really received you as my Savior before, I do so now because I want to be built into that temple. We're going to confess our sins together, and then we're going to pass out the Lord's Supper, and you're going to hold it until when we pass out the bread, we sing, and then we'll eat together. And we're going to pass out the cup while we sing, and then we're going to drink together. We're going to come into his presence because we are the temple. Because he's the temple, we're the temple. Because he's a priest, we are priests. You see? Because he was the bread of life, we can eat it. Because we've seen God's presence in his face, we can look on God's glory in his face. Let's pray. Our Father, as we come to you, we ask simply that you would really meet us. You've shown us here tonight that it's possible to meet you. That's what we want. Father, I pray that some people here tonight will not take the bread and the cup, but will actually take hold of you for the very first time. I pray that somehow, somewhere, in all these words, your gospel has been made clear to them, and they have crossed the line into faith. And I pray that that'll happen to some people here tonight. But Father, I also know that there's some Christian friends, we've got Christian friends here who don't know your presence, that feel very cut off from you. I pray that you would enable them to repent tonight, to know the freedom of that, to ditch competing concerns and to commit themselves to be holy, commit themselves to be part of the temple. And I pray that some people here tonight will get a sense of your presence and feel your love shed abroad on their heart in a way that they never have before. Prove to them that you indwell us. Prove to us that you're in our midst. Show us your glory. We ask that in Jesus' name. Amen.
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14: Every few years, the business world rediscovers humility, the books, the podcasts, the servant leadership seminars. But the truth is, you can't seminar your way into humility. And the reason I know that is because I wasn't taught humility in a classroom. I'm Joe Jordan of Fred Jordan Missions. Let's take three. I grew up doing every job at this mission. I swept floors, worked in the distribution center, loaded and drove trucks, and served trays of food to the homeless, even though my last name was on the building. And that's because my dad, Fred Jordan, wanted to make sure that I learned humility from a young age. And I thank Jesus for that, because you can't spend your childhood serving hot meals to homeless men and come out impressed with yourself. The Wall Street Journal once reported that companies were prizing humble leaders and that one CEO got fired for faking it. As one expert put it, if you have to act humble, it won't work. You either are or you aren't. Jesus didn't act humble. He was humble. When Jesus left heaven to come to earth, he was born in a barn. When Jesus started his public ministry, he got down on the floor and washed every one of his disciples' feet. And at the very end of his life, he humbled himself and died on a cross for your sins and mine. Philippians 2 says, he humbled himself and became obedient to death, even death on a cross. Jesus didn't act humble. He was humble. When Jesus left heaven to come to earth, he was born in a barn. When Jesus started his public ministry, he got down on the floor and washed every one of his disciples' feet. And at the very end of his life, he humbled himself and died on a cross for your sins and mine. Philippians 2 says, he humbled himself and became obedient to death, even death on a cross. Jesus didn't come

0: fearless men and women. And I promise you, nobody stands up full of themselves. That's the secret. Humility isn't a technique you add to your tool belt. 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Box 12345, Covina, California, 91722. I'm Joe Jordan of Fred Jordan Missions. Join me again for Take 3.
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3: Hello, welcome to Pastor's Perspective. I'm your host, Brian Perez, and we are here live in the studio until 4 o'clock on this Monday afternoon to answer the questions you have about the Bible, the Christian faith, just about anything that's on your mind. Grab an open line while there's still time. 888-564-6173 is the number. You can also watch the live stream. We are on Facebook, YouTube, and Instagram right now. If you're there, hi there. Thanks so much for watching. Make sure to like today's video, subscribe to our channel as well. You'll get notified every time we do something live, and it'll also do that whole algorithm thing so that other people will find out about the show and call in with their questions at 888-564-6173. Char Broderson is here. He's the lead pastor at Calvary Chapel Costa Mesa in Southern California. What's going on, Char?
4: Yeah, just kind of recovering from busy weekend. Lots of great baptism.
3: Yes.
4: Celebrated my wife's birthday on Friday, which was great. Man, the baptism was really cool. We actually, Jordan Taylor, who's our executive pastor, he did a teaching on community based out of Psalm 133 yesterday. Mm. And he was just kind of talking about, like, you know, the scripture is actually highlighting a historic moment when it talks about brothers dwelling in unity together, like the pleasantness of that. And it's the inauguration of the priesthood of Aaron, which unifies the nation under God, right? And this priest that's going to go before them. And so he's just talking about, like, key moments in our life where we think about, like, man, where we've just sensed the blessedness, the pleasantness of community under God. And so it just caused me to kind of go on, like, this, you know, journey of wonder yesterday morning. Yeah. I was thinking about, man, where are these key moments where I just have sensed, man, God's favor in this moment, God's presence with his people. And so I was doing that yesterday during the teaching, and then it was so cool. We went down to Corona Del Mar, you know, which is a historic place for Calvary Costa Mesa to do baptisms. And we just had such a great showing from the community to support these 16 people that were being baptized. And it was a beautiful baptism, just incredible testimonies were shared, you know, and we finished. And it's like everybody just swims out into the ocean together. And we're all just hanging out and just talking about the beauty of creation. It was just like, I was like, oh my gosh, it's another one of those moments where I just sense, like, wow, God, this is so beautiful. Like, this community that is celebrating these individuals, identifying that they belong to Jesus. And then, you know, as we're celebrating, we're just moving right into community together, just enjoying God's creation together, swimming around, jumping off of rocks, you know, enjoying s'mores and pizza. And so, I don't know, yesterday was just like a moment for me, you know? Yeah. So I feel like I'm kind of still riding that wave of, like, man, that was such a beautiful kind of key moment that I think I'm going to remember for some time, just about the work that God's doing right now at Calvary. So,
3: because everybody could have just left after the 16th person was baptized.
4: Yeah, absolutely. And even, like, I think, you know, kind of coming from the past where you see some of these incredible photos of just the beach is packed with people and people are being carried out into the water to be baptized. Like, it was such a communal identity around what was happening there and such support. I think over the years and just of our individual culture, we've just become so removed from that. Like, we'll travel to a foreign place.

0: place to be baptized by a pastor we don't even know, right? And, you know, just kind of, we're trying to get back, I think, to our roots. Like, you know, we're being baptized by our community, in our community, into this community of Christ. You know, so really that kind of group identity, it's just been really, really cool.
1: Mm. Mike Chaddick is here too. He's the senior pastor at Image Church in San Juan Capistrano. What's new with you, Mike?
2: Yeah, same, similar kind of thing, actually. We had a wonderful, busy weekend. We did our fall church picnic on Saturday at O'Neill Regional Park in Trabuco Canyon. And honestly, like, I'm in one of those reflective moments of life and ministry where seeing all these people coming together, and I think, you know, there's different models of the church, like different way people view the church. Like, what is it? Yeah. You know, how should we structure it? What's, you know, church as institution, church as movement? And I, you know, the metaphor that I think this is accurate, the dominant metaphor for the church, it's not the only one, but the dominant metaphor for the church in the New Testament is the household of God, the family of God. And not only is it specifically referred to that, but it, you think about it, it's implied every single time Paul says brothers and sisters, you know, that we are the family of God. And you know, it's funny because in a lot of the American church, I think we eschew that whole aspect of church, church as institution, church as, you know, a redeemed society or something like that. And there's truth to those things. But it was funny. I was reading this book called Soul Talk by Larry Crabb, if you've ever read that. And he was remarking how he was talking to one pastor. He's like, you know, we could get so much more ministry done if we didn't spend time getting to know people. Hmm. And he's like, that reveals a lot about what you think the church is. If the whole goal is like, hey, let's just get stuff done. Let's just get more people sitting in seats and more, more activities, more programs, more this and that. You know, I think you're actually missing out on what the church is primarily, maybe not exclusively, but primarily. And I was just sitting there and I was reflecting. And one thing too, because I think I remember reading recently, you know, pastors tend increasingly not to stay as long as at their churches. Yeah. And one of the just beauties of being in one place for a long time is you see the seasons of life and everybody's lives and going through it together. And that's part of the beauty. Yeah. It's not, you know, looking at people where, you know, I've seen them, they were young and single, seen people get married, seen people have kids, seen people lose their kids, seen people go through difficult divorces, seen people bury loved ones, seen people battle cancer, all these ups and downs, all these people. I know this about these people, and we're all together just sharing in the goodness of God, enjoying God's creation and coming together. And I think it was important coming together, not just in, you know, the Sunday service, which is vital and important, but, you know, really emphasizing we are the family of God. I think that was the intention behind doing it. Wasn't just, hey, churches should do picnics because that's what people like. Hey, let's do it. No, there's actually a theological reason. Like, we are a family. What do families do? Let's come together and just enjoy this meal together. Let's, you know, celebrate the good things God is doing. And yeah, it just, it was a beautiful thing. And I just walked away very, very grateful for what we have.
0: Yeah, absolutely. Same here.
1: 888-564-6173. Let's go right to the phones. Here is Mirko listening to K-Wave in Buena Park. Hey there, Mirko. What's your question for Char and Mike today?
3: Hey, pastors.
2: How you doing?
3: Hi. Good. Good. So kind of hard to briefly say what I want to say, but only because there was just so much history. My wife and I have been married 26 years. We just celebrated our anniversary.
2: Congratulations.
3: 26 years. Thanks. Within those 26 years, you know, obviously my sister-in-law has been a part of my life. And she was ousted out of the family for a while because she was the first one to become Christian from a Catholic background. Mm-hmm. And my wife married me as a Christian. And of course, you know, she started becoming a Christian, and she's a new Christian as of recently. Well, I mean, she finally said the Lord's Prayer. Mm. Well, but anyways, we've been studying the Bible. We've been going to church together. And now her sister is saying how she wants to become a witch. Mm. And she has a little altar, and she's getting her kids involved in this stuff. And her daughter, of all kids, was baptized by Pastor Chuck Smith. You know what I mean? It was like, oh man, it's just hard because here she's like, okay, well, She's like, how is that any different than your brother being on drugs? You know?
0: Yeah.
3: Or, you know, I said, just don't support her in this. You know, just you could be loving because she's your family, but at the same time, don't support her in it. And she's like, well, she's all, let's talk about your video game you're playing right now. It's made by Disney. She's all, you're supporting Disney. You pay into that. Isn't that the same thing?
1: Mm. Well, hang on. Your wife is supporting your sister? What do you mean by that?
3: No. I'm telling her not to encourage her sister in this witchcraft thing.
1: Well, that's what I mean. How is she encouraging her?
3: She buys her little witch cards, you know, sure, and say, you know, happy birthday or whatever, you know, like basically like she's all, next time you come out here, there's this little witch cottage over here, you know, that we can go hang out.
1: Oh my goodness.
3: You know, that to me is part of, you know, encouraging her. And I know, coming from a solid Christian background, that is just delving into something really bad.
0: Yeah. Yeah. I mean, I think I would probably just recognize, I think, in this conversation that there's like a whole cultural phenomena right now that's kind of resurfaced around Wicca, you know, white magic, or even just like the paranormal, I think, even like delves into this a bit. But, you know, even like my daughter, like she loves the play Wicked, right? And it's like this kind of retelling of the story of the Wizard of Oz and a woman who is a witch, but she's a good witch, you know, and she's trying to do all this good. And it's, you know, like kind of the smear campaign on her and these things. And so I think I just want to start by recognizing there's like this whole cultural infatuation through storytelling and media just around witches. And it's been prevalent in our culture for a long time. And I think there is a piece to that that is harmless. And then there's, I think, a second layer where people actually then, you know, take kind of what they grew up with, this fantasy world, and think, well, maybe there actually is some truth behind this and there's a power that we can tap into. And I was having a conversation with a friend yesterday and just talking about just the beauty of what is revealed in Scripture. I was actually reading in the prophets, and it was talking about the Babylonian king, how when he is sieging the city, how he is cutting open these animals and he's studying the intestines and he's, you know, offering prayers and sacrifices. And basically what the prophet is revealing is all of this king's religion is a mystery in the greatest sense of the word. Like, he has no idea what he's doing. He's trying to tap into a power that he does not know, an impersonal force that will, he can gain its favor. And so the odds, you know, will be on his side. And the incredible thing about the story of Scripture is that though God is unseen, he is the invisible God, God has clearly revealed himself in that he is the God who speaks. He is the God who reveals his faithful, just, righteous character, that he is a God of mercy, grace, and compassion. He has clearly communicated what righteousness looks like, what justice looks like. You know, like this prophet says, he has shown you, O human being, what is good, what does God require? It's not a guessing game. How to live under this blessedness, how to live in union with God, to know that God is with us and we are with God. And this is the beauty actually that we have in Christianity and that we have from Scripture, that we can actually know the one true God and we can be under his power and under his authority, his protection, his blessedness. But the thing with witchcraft, it's, you know, it's an attempt basically for us to control the powers of nature. But, you know, how do you know that's a good power? How do you know that you've actually won its favor? And it reminds me kind of what you read in some of the Greek mythology. You know, in one second you might have the favor of the god, but then you do something to piss them off, and then, you know, now you're under their wrath. And I think, gosh, like, you're heavy, you're burdened, you're weary, come to me, I'll give you rest. Learn from me. I'm gentle, lowly in heart. You will find rest for your soul. I mean, there's so much more that we could say on this, but I guess I think, Mirko, if I was in your situation, I would want to keep in contact with my sister-in-law. And yes, of course, is what you're saying, like the way to stay in her life and to be a blessing in her life is not to direct her to the nearest Wiccan cottage, you know, or little store where she can get all of her incense and crystals and these things, but to actually take conversations deeper, say, what are you looking for? Mm-hmm. in this? And what do you think you're going to find in the end? Where does this lead to, right? And what does this look like, you know, for maybe your children, your friends? You know, what's kind of the end game? And I would want to ask those deeper questions behind that and, you know, do my best to lead back, you know, to conversations about the God that's revealed in the pages of Scripture and what He offers us in comparison to what we're grasping for in witchcraft.
1: What of Mirko's wife telling Mirko, well, it's no different than you playing video games all day and your brother having a drug problem. And I mean, what would you push back with?
2: Yeah, I mean, that just sounds like an opportunity as well as a challenge to sort through some different things. I mean, you know, whenever somebody in any relationship, but obviously a marriage, you bring up an issue or at least an issue, say, you have. And then instead of dealing with the issue, the subject is changed. But you did this and that, you know, and I think, you know, I think it's fair to say, hey, I'm open to having a conversation about what you're saying. But, you know, I would like to address this separately and not simply take away from that to deal with something else. And again, maybe there's substance to, well, you know, you're playing the, you know, maybe there's not. But I think just say, hey, can we like kind of pursue this? This line of questioning, I think this is something that, you know, is meaningful to me. I'm concerned about it. I think there's plenty of biblical warrant to be concerned about this. And so, you know, just want to bring that up and then maybe even understand a little bit asking your wife, you know, what is the concern here in the relationship with your sister? Yeah. Is it really that you believe this thing she's dabbling in is harmless, or are you worried that if you don't affirm her in what she's doing, that it's going to, you know, undermine the relationship and she's worried about losing that. Sure. And that's a sense of relationship loss that she's not, you know,
1: that sister's going to put a curse on the family or something.
2: Yeah. It could be that as well. But I think that's, it's certainly a conversation that I would want to pursue having that and just be open to, right? Because I think, you know, when we raise an issue that concerns us and somebody, instead of addressing it head on, you know, in a sense, changes the subject, I think being open to say, hey, I'm willing to have that conversation. I didn't know that was an issue, or maybe you did, I don't know. But say, hey, I'm willing to talk about that, but I would like to pursue this. I think this is, you know, very important, and I care about your sister, my sister-in-law, and I think we agree. We both want to see her do well. But what defines what is well?
0: Yeah.
2: What is a life well lived? I believe Jesus Christ defines that, and I certainly following Jesus would not. I think very obviously. I think even somebody even remotely familiar with the Bible would understand Jesus. Following Jesus isn't going to mean dabbling in witchcraft and things of that nature. That's actually moving away from Jesus.
0: That's right.
2: You know, rather than sinking God's revealed knowledge in and through Jesus Christ, you're seeking hidden power, knowledge, and control outside of the control of God that's revealed in Jesus Christ. So I would just, you know, and maybe again, there's some things going on under the surface, you know, relationship stuff, and, you know, 26 years of being married is a wonderful thing. And at the same time, I think we all know that's a heck of a challenge as well. There's a lot of things over the years that we work through. There's things maybe that we haven't worked through yet that need to be worked through just in order to deal with this thing. It's going to bring up other things. And I don't think we should shy away from those things. You know, obviously it may take some planning where you have the time to, maybe you thought this would be a quick little, hey, can we not support her in this thing? But obviously it wasn't a quick little thing. So maybe, you know, making some time to really sit down when you're both not pressed and you got to do other things and kind of work through this.
0: Yeah. Yeah. I think like generally I was kind of reviewing some stuff just on like formation this morning. And I think, you know, some of this kind of framework applies here, whether it's, you know, your sister who's pursuing being a witch, it's your own life that's being challenged by your wife, or it's her life. Like, you know, so, you know, just what we give our attention to shapes our brain. It shapes our character. It shapes who we're becoming. And so, you know, what am I paying attention to? What am I giving my time, attention, and passions to? Because these actually become habitual, and then they actually show our real love, right? And then, like, we actually become the thing that we give our attention to. And so, you know, whether this is your sister that's pursuing being a witch, or this is you and your wife and, you know, your commitment to Jesus and Scripture, even that is going to be dependent on how much you are giving yourself to the formation of Scripture and the way of Jesus compared to the other things that you're giving your attention to in your life. So I just love that advice, Mike. Just there's a lot going on here.
2: Yeah.
0: And I think to really get on the same page and say, what are we about in our marriage? And what are the things that we're going to pursue together and really call one another up towards,
2: yeah. Yeah, because I think it's obvious, like when you shared, Mirko, with your wife, like, hey, I don't think we should. And then obviously now, there's a difference of understanding between you and your wife on this subject, obviously. Otherwise, it would have been, A, wouldn't have happened in the first place, or B, would have been quickly, oh, yeah, you're right, I shouldn't do that. But that's not where we're at this moment. So I think this is an opportunity to even just between you and your wife. And honestly, it just from a cursory overview of the situation. I mean, I think I would be in agreement with you. This is certainly outside the biblical realm. This is an opportunity for you as a husband to love and serve your wife through, just going through the word together and just kind of looking at, hey, the word of God is meant to transform us by the renewing of our minds. And in the process of letting the word of God renew us, there is no, do you see any place where this would be a part of that? This, witchcraft thing, your sister, like that's, help me understand why. Like, help me understand why you're okay with that at this moment, because I think what the answer is to that, and I have no idea what that might be. We might be surprised. That's something I think the Lord would want to use you to minister and love your wife in.
1: Mirko, we're going to be praying for you, that you and your wife can have that conversation soon. Thanks for calling us today here on Pastor's Perspective at 888-564-6173. We now move to Marilyn, who is in Palm Springs. Hey there, Marilyn, thanks for calling us today at 888-564-6173. What's your question?
4: Thank you. My question is about the high priest, Annas versus Ananias. Are they one and the same? John 18 speaks of high priest Annas. So does Acts 4:6. So does Luke 3:2. And then high priest Ananias is mentioned in Acts 23:24. I think they're all the same guy, but I don't know. Ananias might have been an important name. I think it means loved by God or preferred by something like that. I'm not real sure. I forgot. Blue Letter Bible, I looked it up. But the verse in Luke 3:2 mentioned says, while Annas and Caiaphas were high priests, and then it goes on. But so it sounds like maybe did they serve at the same time?
0: Mm-hmm.
4: And Jesus was brought to Annas and Caiaphas, first to Annas, John 18, and then to Caiaphas. Yeah. So that's what I want to know that name.
0: Yeah.
4: Annas and Ananias.
0: Yeah, I'm actually not.
4: Sure. Okay.
0: Yeah, I'm actually not sure about the connection between the name. I do believe, what we've got in the Gospels leading into the early part of Acts is one and the same, Annas the high priest. And even the, kind of discrepancy here between Annas the high priest and Caiaphas the high priest, from what I've read, Annas was actually the high priest. He held the place in the family, but the Romans actually put his son-in-law, I believe, Caiaphas in power. Yep. But so like the elders of Israel, they're not going to recognize what Rome is doing. They're going to adhere to their tradition and their ways. And so they would still consider Annas as the high priest, the authority, the one kind of overseeing the great shepherd of Israel, and Caiaphas kind of more like, what's the term like for like the Queen of England, where she,
2: monarch.
0: She's like the face, but she's not
2: the figurehead.
0: Figurehead, thank you. Yeah, so not really where the power lies, so that's kind of the dynamic going on between them. But yeah, I think sometimes it's hard, Mike, maybe you can weigh in on this, but sometimes these Greek names, right, like there are like a long version and a short version, and so I'm not sure if there's a connection between the two.
2: Yeah, no, I think Chara's right. So Annas and Ananias are two different names. They sound similar. Those are different names, and if you're talking about Acts 24, where Ananias is mentioned, this is a few decades later. This is a different person, not related. And then I believe Char is correct as far as Annas and Caiaphas, and some skeptics of the Bible point, oh, it's a contradiction, this one, which one's high priest? No, but it's actually interesting because exactly as Char said, Annas is the appointed high priest of the Jewish people, but he fell out of favor with Rome. Rome, the occupier, deposes him and appoints someone they think they can leverage better, which is his son-in-law, Caiaphas. So in name, Caiaphas, oh yeah, he's the high priest, but to the people, come on. It's like, no, okay, hey, well, you know, we'll go through the channels of Caiaphas because we have to, but Annas is the one we actually respect. Okay. So it's actually fair to refer to them both as high priest. You know, Annas is sort of the, you could say, kind of the legitimate spiritual authority to the people, whereas Caiaphas is more maybe the legal authority, and then Ananias later in Acts is an unrelated person.
0: Yeah.
1: All right, Marilyn, thank you so much for calling us today here on Pastor's Perspective at 888-564-6173. Got about another 35 minutes or so to call us, 888-564-6173. You can also send your question in online. Rosalba in Irvine sent one in. She asks, what does it say in the Bible about fasting? Is it bad to fast for people or situations? Or is it just fasting for Jesus? I'm learning so much about Jesus and the Bible and just want to make sure what is the proper way to fast that is aligned with the Bible.
2: We've answered this a couple of times, and I'm actually grateful for the opportunity to approach it again. So obviously fasting is a spiritual discipline that we see in the Bible. It's actually commanded under the Mosaic covenant on the Day of Atonement. It's literally in Hebrew, to afflict your soul. So it was something that if you were an Israelite, you were commanded to do it. It was a part of your worship. What is interesting, however, is there is no command to fast under the new covenant. There isn't one there. So where does that leave us? You had a command to fast if you're an Israelite in the Old Testament. There is no command in the new covenant. Well, interesting, like Jesus doesn't command it, but he almost assumes it'll happen, right? He doesn't command it, but he assumes, and I think this highlights, again, it's a spiritual discipline. It's a tool. It's available under the new covenant. You have to do it. You have to do it this way at this time. It isn't there. So the question as far as like rules, when, how, you know, does it have to be this much food from sunup, sundown? You know, it doesn't say that at all. There's no rules for that. Jesus seems to hint, and this follows the use of fasting in the Old Testament. So again, the idea of afflicting your soul, it was associated with grief, whether personally, if you lose a loved one, you bury a loved one, you would fast in a time of national calamity, people would fast. And Jesus actually affirms that use of it when people complain, interestingly, because Jesus' disciples didn't fast while they were with him. Actually, they were known for feasting. Jesus was known, he did the 40-day fast, but after that, he was known for eating a good portion of food regularly. He was, you know, they even called him a glutton because he was so associated with eating meals and sharing it. And they said, how come you and your disciples don't fast? And he said, how can the friends of the bridegroom fast when they are with him? Like when you're at a wedding, do you fast? You say, oh, I'm on a diet, I can't eat anything. It's like, no, you celebrate. But he said, but then the bridegroom will be taken away and then they will fast. In other words, again, it's associated with grieving. Yeah. So it is a tool in the repertoire of believers. It is not commanded. There's no specific way to do it. I think when a lot of people talk about how it should be done and this and that, what we're really talking about is church tradition.
0: Yeah.
2: And there are, you know, I think a lot of helpful resources. I was looking at a church recently that has like a whole guide to how you should fast. And as a church, we're going to do this. We're going to do it regularly. And this is the way we're going to do it. And here's the times we're going to do it. And again, I don't think that's wrong. I think it can be useful, but it's just not commanded in the New Testament at all. Just realize this is a tradition. This is a way of using a spiritual discipline. My understanding is really commands to fast don't come until after the New Testament period. You see it emerge in the Didache, where they actually tell you which days to fast. The hypocrites, if I have this right, the hypocrites fast on Monday, or let's see, what is it? I always get these confused. I think it's the hypocrites fast Monday and Thursday, and they're true. You know, if you're really following the Lord, you fast Tuesday and Friday or something like that.
0: Sounds right.
2: And that's because the Jewish non-believers would fast on the opposite days. Yeah. But this is extra biblical church tradition stuff. And those are the kinds of things we can't take as commandments of God.
1: Any comments?
0: Yeah, I mean, Char? I think for us in the modern times, right, this is a tool in our spiritual tool belt that can be helpful for revealing, you know, hidden desires, hidden motives. And, you know, and so in times of fasting, you know, it's going to maybe reveal, you know, kind of anger underneath or lust or whatever it might be. And so those would be opportunities for us to invite the Spirit of God to work in and to, you know, pay attention to these areas in our life. So it's a tool, right, to allow space for God to work in our life. But again, like you said, it's just a tool. Sometimes it's helpful, sometimes it's not, right? There are other tools that are helpful. So
1: more calls coming up on Pastor's Perspective.
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1: 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You can also call us right now. We're going to be in the studio till 4 p.m. Pacific time on this Monday afternoon. 888-564-6173 is our number. We've got Pastors Char Broderson and Mike Chaddick here to answer your questions. And here's one submitted by Maria in Moreno Valley. She writes, "The three wise kings have been on my mind lately, and I promise it's not because I'm in hope of gifts." Yeah, right, Maria. No, I'm joking. Maria says, "I've been curious about their background. Are they kings or just wise men or both? Passages like Psalm 72:10 and Isaiah 60 verse 3 speak of kings bringing gifts to the Lord. Who are they really? Magi or Gentile non-Jewish scholars or astronomers who traveled a long way to worship the young Jesus?"
0: Chuck? Yeah, man, it's such an interesting kind of rabbit hole to go down. Some have actually located the origins of the Magi going back to Daniel. And so possibly this is remnants of you know, that community under Nebuchadnezzar, that he gathered all of these wise, you know, people from all the different, you know, regions together into his court of counselors. And Daniel, of course, and his three friends, you know, were there, and they were filled with all sorts of wisdom and understanding about all things, not just the scriptures, you know. But some believe that the Magi are actually probably Jewish remnants left over in the diaspora. And they are reading the prophets, discerning the times, and signs are given in the heaven that draw them to, you know, Bethlehem, or Nazareth, I guess, would have been the time where they visit Jesus. And so some would locate it there. And then I guess, you know, kind of to the Psalm 72, Isaiah 60, this kind of stuff is just so fun. You know, this is actually speaking of a time when the literal kings of the earth will bring tribute to the Messiah, the one true king. But some have seen that in the Magi is probably a picture and sign of what is to come. It's kind of the end of the story before the end of the story. So even just in the birth of the true king, we are already seeing a fulfillment of what will be, that the kings of the earth will travel from the ends of the earth to pay tribute to the one true king. And so that maybe there's something of like the seed form of these prophecies here in the Magi visiting, you know, the baby Jesus, which is pretty cool when you think about that. Mike?
2: Yeah, it is interesting. And I think we don't know for sure, because you're part of it. You can do just etymology. What's the origin of the word? Where does the word come from? And certainly, like you said, the Daniel connection is interesting, because you have Israel in exile. You have Daniel, who is taught all the wisdom of Babylon, which would have included all the astrology, all these kinds of things.
0: And soothsaying.
2: And the, you know, Magoi or Magus, I mean, that tends, it, in usage of the time, it refers to astrology. It can refer to sorcerers, magicians, whatever. Yeah. And it's interesting because astrology, I think, you know, like a lot of people, we would say, okay, well, that's, you know, witchcraft or sorcery or something. But it was also considered a serious philosophical and academic study. I mean, it was, I mean, you think about it, people studied the stars all the time. I don't know when the last time any of us studied stars, but if you think about it, you know, I watched, The Odyssey recently,
0: yeah,
2: right?
0: That's right?
2: And people would read the stars, not in any, you know, necessarily, you know, sense of magic or sorcery. It was your map, right?
0: Yeah,
2: like
0: right.
2: Literally, you know where you are in the world and what's going on and what the seasons are by looking up into the heavens.
0: They would really watch
2: the sky, the stars, the heavens to get a picture of where they were and what's going on and how to get home and all this kind of stuff. So astrology were these people where, and again, to use the term science, of course, it's more of a, you know, has a modern connotation to it. But at the time, technology, the idea of really studying the stars, the movements of the heavenly bodies and all this. So, you know, without necessarily saying, oh, they were into all this other stuff, which some people have, you know, that they were the, you know, Persian magicians and Zoroastrianism, you know, all that kind of stuff. That's all possible. It's also speculative. We don't know. But minimally, what we know is they were watching for stars.
0: Yeah.
2: They saw his star, a star in the sky, one that for whatever reason that we're not given the answer. The background of the Bible, of course, is interesting in Daniel. But again, if nothing else, an anomaly that stood out to them is unusual. It wasn't normal. The star was moving and they felt that this is, wow, this is something we ought to follow. And it does seem to tie in with, I think I would lean that there is a connection to Daniel and the exiles and some perhaps knowledge of scripture. But at minimum, the background is that idea of those who were watching the stars.
1: 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Robert in Duarte sent in a question the same way. He's wondering about John 3:10, where Jesus questioned Nicodemus as to why Nicodemus was a master of Israel, yet did not know about the doctrine of being born again. Why did the Pharisees teach false doctrine about being born again? Char?
0: Yeah. I think maybe there's a misunderstanding here. I don't think Jesus is accusing Nicodemus of false doctrine. There obviously are, there's an infatuation by the Pharisees at that time with the tradition of the elders, and this is what Jesus will later go after, right? You actually hold to the tradition of elders. You teach the doctrines of men, but you leave off the commandment of God. So that's a separate thing that Jesus deals with later. But here with Nicodemus, You know, it's just such an interesting conversation because, you know, Nicodemus, of all people, should know about the promise of the Spirit that would come and the new birth by the Spirit that would come that was prophesied by Jeremiah, that was prophesied by Ezekiel. And so I think Jesus, you know, this is all the stuff that Jesus is talking about in his preaching, the bringing of the kingdom of God, this forgiveness of sin, this new way of life under the Messiah and under the power of the Spirit. And Nicodemus, you know, is like looking at him like, I have no idea what you're talking about. And so I think Jesus is almost like astonished by like, how is it that you are a master teacher of Israel and you don't know these things? And so I do think it is one of those like, where has your focus and emphasis been on? And I think that's a really fascinating question. You know, years ago, I feel like maybe we've talked about this before, Mike, but I was actually looking at the book of Nehemiah and the book of Ezra with kind of fresh eyes. And I think growing up, I had always, you know, making our way through the Bible in Calvary Chapel was a common practice, you know. And so when you come to Nehemiah, you know, it's right around the time that maybe you're doing like a campaign to build a new children's wing or something, you know. So it's like, man, they were rebuilding the walls of Jerusalem. Now we're going to build this thing, you know, and we're going to have this inauguration ceremony and all these things, right? And you just kind of think about like, well, they're just recording what happened. And if you actually look at like the greater themes of what's happening here is God in his faithfulness has brought the people back. They recognize this act of grace. There's a moment of new beginning to rebuild the walls of Jerusalem, to rebuild the temple. And though they are doing all this outer work, by the end of the story, you find that Israel is back smack dab in the predicament that got them into exile in the first place. They have intermixed with pagan people worshiping idols, and they're just repeating the sins of their fathers. And so it hit me finally to say, oh my gosh, what is needed by Israel is not a new building and a re-giving of the law, but a new heart. It's what Ezekiel talks about. It's what Jeremiah talks about. And so you can rebuild and rebuild, and you can, you know, commission and recommission, but without the Spirit of God, the work is incomplete. And so I think in that same way, you know, Jesus is probably looking at Nicodemus and saying to him, as the leader teacher of Israel, what have you been building? What is your focus? Where are you leading the people? The hope is in the coming of the Messiah and the coming of the new birth in the kingdom of the God of God. And I think Nicodemus and the other teachers of Israel were guilty of teaching things that really didn't amount to much, you know. So I think that's what this conversation is more about between Nicodemus and Jesus.
1: Any thoughts, Mike?
2: Yeah, I agree with Char. I think, you know, because keep in mind, Nicodemus has the benefit of all of the New Testament, or excuse me, all of the Old Testament has been written by this point. So as far as the history of the teachers of Israel, I mean, he has knowledge of all the story, right? And not just the story, but the endless cycles of even the patriarchs that would fail in sin. Noah gets off the ark. God has a chance. Hey, we can do a new earth right now, right? Noah sins, right, when he gets off the ark. And then the cycles of the judges. No matter how many times God raises somebody up, the people go right back to where they were. And then you need a king, and then the king fails. Then you get the best kind of human king you can get, and then he fails. And then you get the exile. You finally are going to get it. Maybe now, after exile. Yeah. Nope, not again. And this is what the prophets are like, hey, you know what? We've gone through all these cycles of our history. There's been development on the one hand, and yet why do we always end up right back where we started, where insofar as it depends on us, we're always going to fail?
0: That's right.
2: We need help from outside. The help can't come from us. It has to come from the Lord. And I think that's where all this culminates in the prophetic expectation of Ezekiel and Jeremiah. What's the answer then? Is it a new form of government? Is it just, hey, this generation will get it right? They'll keep all the rules. They'll build a better, bigger temple or something. It's like, no, God is going to have to do a new work. He's going to have to take out the heart of stone and put in a heart of flesh. Something in the very nature of man is going to have to be changed. And this is exactly what I think Jesus is saying. Hey, you know, you of all people who know the history of Israel, you know the story, and you even without the promises of Ezekiel and Jeremiah, you should be able to pinpoint there's a need for something, an inner transformation. The problem is in us. It's not just out there. It's deeply ingrained in everyone, including the best of us, including the Davids, the man after God's own heart. And yet identifying that and having the prophetic promise that God's going to do that, how is it you missed it?
1: 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Here's another one. This one from Stephen in Wisconsin, who listens to us on kwave.com. 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Stephen writes, good afternoon. I'm wondering if it is within a proper hermeneutic to understand the word guard in Matthew 27, 65 and 66, and Matthew 28, 11, as referring to the temple guard rather than a Roman guard. The discourse between the chief priests and Pharisees with Pilate seems they requested he give orders to secure the grave, but he refused and said, you have a guard. A.T. Robertson says it can refer to any assigned watch, and Kenneth Wiest emphasizes it's being used in a functional sense, not a technical Roman military sense. Vine's Expository Dictionary clearly states that this word for guard is used for the temple guard stationed under a Roman officer. To me, this makes the most sense, since Pilate said they have their own guard, denying Roman assistance. The guards reported to the chief priests and not Pilate, and the priests bribed the guard, which would be a capital offense, possibly to the priests, and most certainly to Roman soldiers. I would enjoy your perspective on this. Mike?
2: Unfortunately, I think it's a general word that does not necessarily tell us whether the guards were temple precinct Jewish guards or whether they were Roman guards. I think context does the work there, and I do think most interpreters recognize it's referring to a Roman guard, but I don't know, Chara, if you've heard more on the, and I'm double checking right now just to see, is it, it the same word in each of the verses that were mentioned? It
11: in Matthew, the word soldier is also used in verse 12. So it's not just a guard, but actual, I don't know if word is a different word, obviously, than guard. So I think that would imply the Roman soldier. I think on the question of like, oh, this bribery, wouldn't this be a capital offense? It doesn't seem that the Jews have any, the Jewish leaders at the time and the Roman leaders at the time have any problem with doing injustice. I think that's kind of the point that's being made in the Gospels again and again, is the corruption of the most powerful, political kingdom on earth and the most powerful religious power on earth are fully corrupted in cahoots with one another. You know, like Psalm 2 says, to come against the Lord and against his anointed. I think that's part of the work that the writers of the gospel and of Acts are doing, is revealing the corruption of human kingdoms and the purity of God's kingdom and God's king. So,
1: Stephen, thank you for submitting your question from Wisconsin on the Pastor's Perspective page at kwave.com. Tim in Prescott, Arizona sent one in. He listens to us on the K-Wave app. And Tim's wondering about Ezekiel 25, verses 12 through 14, which, Tim writes, this passage prophesies a judgment on Edom done through Israel. Has this prophetic passage already been fulfilled, or is it still in the future? Please break it down for me.
2: Well, let's read it. Thus says the Lord God, because Edom acted revengefully against the house of Judah and is grievously offended in taking vengeance on them, therefore, thus says the Lord God, I will stretch out my hand against Edom and cut off from it man and beast. I will make it desolate from Teman even to Dedan. They shall fall by the sword, and I will lay my vengeance upon Edom by the hand of my people Israel, and they shall do in Edom according to my anger and according to my wrath, and they shall know my vengeance, declares the Lord God.
1: What do you think?
2: Do you know, Char?
11: I do not know. No.
0: We stumped the pastors. Yeah, I wonder if there is a connection. You know, in the intertestamental period with the Kingdom of the Maccabees, I mean, you know, Herod is an Edomite. That's yeah. what he is. And I'm thinking about just, I know that there's rivalries That's right. between the That's right. Edomite kingdoms and the Kingdom of Israel at the time. I wonder if some of this would have been seen kind of as fulfilled in some of the wars that happened in that time.
2: Yeah, so,
0: I do think probably a bigger kind of question that comes up again and again is there seem to be prophecies in the Old Testament about ancient kingdoms that aren't fulfilled yet. And sometimes we do scratch our head at those, like, okay, what is this? Like, you think about, like, the sacking of Babylon and the way that it describes the destruction of Babylon, like, that never happened. Like, in the history books, like, no, you know, Babylon's kingdom under Nebuchadnezzar and his sons was overtaken by the Persians, but Babylon doesn't fall in the way that the prophets describe it falling. And so some have, you know, seen it. Okay, well, there is a, you know, a destruction of that kingdom, but there's a further picture of what God will do when he judges, you know, the world system of Babylon. And some have seen kind of a near and far prophecy of that. And I think that's helped me, you know, just looking at some of these passages where I'm like, I don't know what to do with this, like the destruction of Moab and, and the specifics of these. It doesn't seem like this has happened yet. So is this like some people would think, oh, are they going to rebuild the kingdoms of Edom and kingdom of Moab and then Israel?
2: In order.
0: Yeah. So, yeah, I think this is one of those things where, we kind of wrestle and we just kind of hold them open-handed and, you know, just can kind of keep our closed hand on the things that we know about scripture and hold these things about judgment and how that happens. And is it metaphorical, you know, speaking of spiritual powers and kingdoms. And we've talked about this, like with the King of Tyre, right? Yeah. There's a physical King of Tyre. There seems to be an entity behind the King of Tyre and the prophet has both in mind as he's prophesying. And I think some of that stuff is like, it's really interesting. Thankfully, our faith is not determined on, you know, whether or not this prophecy happened in this exact way.
2: Yeah. And what's interesting too is, you know, there's obviously a gap of around 400 years between the end of the Old Testament and the New. And I remember, I mean, growing up, I didn't know anything about the intertestamental period. And there was a reason for that. It was not in our Bible, right? And I agree, it's not canonical. It's not inspired by God. However, historically, it is helpful in a lot of ways. You know, as I got older and started thinking about it, you know, like reading the Gospels, you're like, where in the world did Pharisees come from?
0: Yeah, yeah.
2: Who are the Sadducees?
0: Right.
2: They weren't in the Old Testament last time I checked, you know. So it turns out a lot happened in that 400 years. And again, I think this is why, for example, even, you know, the reformers who did not believe that the Apocrypha was inspired scripture, nevertheless, like in the original 1611 King James, they left it in there because they found that it was helpful. Jerome, actually, in the Vulgate, also did not believe it was inspired scripture, but he believed, you know, it's helpful. It has historical information. So I think it is also possible that it's fulfilled during those 400 years. Yeah. But if you're only looking at, say, you know, where from Ezekiel in the Bible— right. on into the New Testament. Where does it say that? Well, I don't think it does, which is what we're wrestling with. But that doesn't mean it didn't happen historically. So it seems just looking here, it could have happened under the Hasmonean dynasty where they subjugated the Edomites and forced them to adopt
0: there was
2: Jewish customs.
0: One of the Maccabee family, you know, I mean, they conquered Damascus and they actually had Pharisaic rule and Jewish law being, you know, adhered to in Damascus. And so, yeah, you think about the kingdom under the Maccabees actually went quite far. So,
2: oh, man. Yeah, it's honestly, it really is worth, I mean, if you're really getting into Bible study, I think studying the intertestamental period is extremely helpful. Like, for example, like I remember my mind was blown when I recognized that a Greek gymnasium was built in Jerusalem. Yeah. And that the gym was a place where it was sort of like maybe a country club was in you know, the earliest 20th century America. It isn't just a place where, oh, you went to work out or whatever. It's a place where business deals were done. It was a place where, you know, you worked your way up in society. And this is why you hear so much talk about circumcision and uncircumcised. And I found out there's, you know, when Paul talks about your circumcision is uncircumcision, turns out uncircumcision is actually a known documented surgical reversal that Jews could actually undergo if they wanted to sell out and they wanted to move up the social ladder under the Greeks. They could actually, yeah, I know you don't want to read the details, but you could actually undergo uncircumcision so you would look Greek.
0: Wow.
2: And everyone, you know, the exercise and the nude and all this stuff. Yeah. So it was obvious who was circumcised, who was not. And the Greeks despised Jews for doing it. They thought you're filthy, right? It's disgusting. Why would you do that to yourself? And so it really was, and it went both ways, right? So yeah. Jews felt the same way. So it was something that divided people so much. So this is why, because my kids asked me, it was the funniest question. My little boy, we're reading the Bible, and I've read it so many times since growing up, I didn't even think about it. But he's like, Danny, what is circumcision? You know, and I tell him, it's slightly awkward. I tell him, and he's like, why do they talk about it so much? Like, talking about that pee-pee, you know? And I'm like, well, here, I mean, that's a funny question, yeah, but it's actually a good question. Why is it they talk about it so much? Why is it such a big deal? Why did it divide people so much? Why was it so much of an identity marker that it was who's in and who's out is based on this? And you recognize the background of it and the Greek gymnasium and the whole program of Hellenization in Jerusalem, which, by the way, when we're talking about why is the New Testament written in Greek, again, Greek was spoken in Jerusalem. The Greeks occupied it before the Romans did. So, and then, like you're saying, the Maccabees fighting against the Seleucids and kicking them out and driving them out, and they probably historically would have gone further had they not divided amongst themselves, and they began fighting amongst each other for who would rule.
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1: Very nice. All right. 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
12: 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Michael David in for Phil Ross, and I hope you got a good night's sleep last night. 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Our physical ailments, our emotional weariness, our spiritual draining that we may feel, all of those can be revived through God's gift of sleep. 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
17: You've heard many times before, don't use screens before going to sleep. Now, experts are recommending people limit or even eliminate all light in the bedroom at nighttime because they say it could impact your heart health.

Over 11,000 people participated in a recent study revealing that people exposed to light over 3 lux, which is the unit by which the brightness of light is measured, so light over 3 lux through the night, this may, over many years, lead to harmful changes in the structure and function of the heart, therefore creating a completely dark sleep. Over 11,000 people participated in a recent study revealing that people exposed to light over 3 lux, which is the unit by which the brightness of light is measured, so light over 3 lux through the night, this may, over many years, lead to harmful changes in the structure and function of the heart. Therefore, creating a completely dark sleeping environment may do more than just help you get a good

0: surprise when we consider God's original design in creation, our need for sleep, the daily pattern of darkness and light. This is all part of the world God created, the world he called good. Welcome to Haven Today. I'm David Wolin, sharing the great story that's all about Jesus. And today we begin a new series called God's Gift of Sleep. This is a fascinating topic in a practical, everyday sense, but also it's deeply spiritual. You know, there's an irony to our time in history. Never before have we had so much technology. Technology that, according to how it was presented, was supposed to give a greater quality of life, more free time, more rest. And some of that has happened, and yet, on average, are people more rested these days or less? And there is data to back this up. Its causes are many. The advent of smartphones and social media did not help. Video games and other entertainment as well. We may actually have more free time technically, but how do we spend it? Platforms of all kinds, designed to be addictive, pull us in, promising to maximize entertainment and give a sense of fulfillment, and yet doing so at great cost, among other things, at the cost of God's gift of sleep. And that gift is about more than being well rested. In God's gift of sleep, he's revealing something vital about who we are, who he is, and what he designed our relationship to him to be.
1: Sleep is an image of death. You're flat, your eyes are closed, you're like a corpse. And then in the morning, though, there's this image of resurrection where through no effort of our own, like as the sun rises, our bodies awake to a new lease on life. So as Christians, we can look at that and be like, I wonder if God built this into our design to kind of give us, you know, a daily reminder of this is how grace works.
0: Brett McCracken is my guest this week. And I have to say, I've respected and appreciated him for years, but we've only just met officially. Brett is a thinker. He's an editor and a writer who engages a wide range of relevant issues and brings God's word to bear on each one. And you'll certainly hear that today as we talk about his brand new book called The Wisdom of Sleep. And just listen to this subtitle, How Rest Reveals God's Truth and Revives Weary Souls. And if you resonate with that, if you sense weariness in your own soul today, and speaking candidly, I do all too often, well then take it from me, this book will be a balm for your weary soul and a great encouragement. And so I would love to send you The Wisdom of Sleep, coming directly from Haven to you. 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And now we'll begin with a song of worship. Here's All Sons and Daughters with Rest in You.

0: This is Haven Today. I'm David Wolin, and today we're joined by someone who I have to confess I read on a regular basis, not only in book form, but also in the regular articles and publications coming out of the Gospel Coalition, where he is a senior editor. And so, Brett McCracken, welcome to Haven Today.
1: Thank you, David. Thanks for having me.
0: So, Brett, I think maybe just a little bit of background by way of introduction would probably be good. You've been writing books for, I think, quite a number of years now, but that work also runs in parallel with your work at the Gospel Coalition. So what is the Gospel Coalition, otherwise known as TGC?
1: Yeah, and the Gospel Coalition is a content ministry, mostly online. We have a website, tgc.org, where we produce articles, podcasts, videos, multimedia content of all sorts. And the mission is really just to come alongside local churches and church leaders and equip them for applying the gospel to all areas of life and helping people with discipleship in everything from parenting to pop culture, which is kind of my area of specialty, to, you know, practical things in ministry. So it's a great organization. I love working for TGC. I've been there for 9 years. We were started in 2005 by Tim Keller and Don Carson. So they co-founded the Gospel Coalition about 20 years ago. And we also do conferences. So it's not just like an impersonal digital content experience. We try to like facilitate connection and, you know, in flesh gatherings at our events. So that's who we are.
0: Yeah. And your day-to-day work there includes a lot of thinking and writing, doesn't it?
1: Yes, I'm a thinker and a writer for a living, which is, feels like an endangered vocation in the age of AI. I don't know how many people are going to do that going forward, sadly. But yeah, I'm tasked with being the arts and culture editor. So anything related to pop culture, movies, music, you know, trends, technology, that's kind of my purview. And it's fun. It keeps me on my toes because things are always changing and pop culture is a huge area of real power and formation. I think, you know, pop culture has unique formative power over young people, young adults, but all of us really. And so
0: that's right.
1: I'm trying to guide people through that sometimes perilous terrain with hopefully biblical wisdom as my North Star.
0: What you do is very helpful to me. Like I said, I do read what you write a fair bit, because this is not at all dissimilar what you describe to what we do every day on Haven Today.
1: Yeah.
0: Know, we're bringing what's going on in the world and interacting with that in light of God's word and trying to think deeply so that we can walk with Christ faithfully in what is increasingly it's always been a complex world, but it is changing. The landscape is changing so fast that it really feels perilous. All of us are feeling it at some level. In light of that, the kind of book that you've just written kind of has a whole new aspect of relevancy. It's always been relevant, but your new book, The Wisdom of Sleep, I think is something that you're going to find an audience is increasingly hungry and thirsty for. So but let's start with this. Just give us a quick summary, and then we'll get into the more in-depth conversation. But tell us about The Wisdom of Sleep.
1: Yeah, I mean, I think you're right to point out that like sleep is a timeless topic. We've always slept. We always will sleep. It's just a universal thing. But there's a timeliness to this topic. And so what I'm doing with this book is trying to do both, like highlighting kind of some of the timeless aspects of sleep. What can we learn about this thing that God created us to do? It was something Adam and Eve were created to do in the Garden of Eden. It predates the fall. So what can we learn about God? What can we learn about ourselves? But then why is it more important than ever, you could argue, in a culture that is so averse to stopping and kind of pausing and not being productive, you know, all day, every day, and not optimizing our time, you know, every minute of every day? Sleep is like an imposition to that productivity obsession. It can feel like a necessary evil, something that we have to do, but we don't love to do. So I'm trying to kind of present a higher view of sleep that we as Christians can celebrate and hopefully embrace in a countercultural way in today's world.
0: Yeah. And for all of our listeners, I can only imagine how many different perspectives people are going to have as they listen to this conversation, because our relationship with sleep throughout our lives changes.
1: Absolutely.
0: I mean, I've got some teenagers at home, and we can go on for a while talking about their relationship with sleep. I've got aging parents, and they have a different relationship with sleep now. And you know, I'm somewhere in the middle. It profoundly affects us. But you know, the secular world could also say, although they all know that everybody, you know, is interacting in some ways with it. You were talking about the cultural phenomenon of a highly motivated society to constantly be optimizing.
1: Yeah.
0: But there's also kind of a pushback thing going on also in secular culture where sleep is one of those life hacks, and there's all kinds of wearable tech to help you track it and optimize it and all of that. You know, it might be a surprise if our world were to listen in and say, well, actually, those who follow Christ have something we haven't thought of as it pertains to sleep, because really this does come down to a very deeply spiritual bedrock that all of this rests on. And you've been thinking about that for a while.
1: Yeah.
0: Why does it start there, and what does that look like?
1: Yeah, you know, there's lots of great books on sleep in the secular marketplace, and I quote a few of them a lot, like Matthew Walker's Why We Sleep, great book, great summary of the science of sleep. And it is increasingly compelling and clear in the science and health community that sleep is really like one of the most important things you can do for your overall health. Like if you want to be a good steward of your body, like by all means, exercise, you know, eat well, but make sure you're sleeping, you know, the recommended amount, because that increasingly the evidence is showing that like that could be the single most important thing you can do for your health. So there's a lot of scientists that are saying that, but as a Christian, I'm looking at sleep through a lens of like, that's amazing, but that's not just an accident of evolution that sleep gives us all these benefits. That's an intentional act of a gracious God who designed us this way to have this nightly kind of built-in kind of system of replenishment and renewal, almost like a mini resurrection every day where we go to bed and our body is tired and exhausted and feeble, but we wake up in the morning with all of our bodily systems, including our mind, renewed. So as a Christian, I'm looking at it through a lens of worship and gratitude and theology. What can we learn about God, you know, being that type of creator who would create us with this circadian rhythm, which scientists see as amazing, but we can see as miraculous, you know, as a miraculous gift of a gracious God.
0: Yeah. Oh, and there are so many vectors into this. Oh, you talked about some of the books that you've read. I always enjoy this, interacting with authors and great books. I always kind of love looking at the footnotes and think like, who have been your conversation partners in forming your view of this? And I really appreciate it when I see an author reading really widely and interacting with various, you know, spheres. And I found it fascinating how much you did that. You're going into church fathers, you know, from 1800 years ago, but then you're interacting with modern psychologists and scientists who are studying this at a really granular biological level. When it comes down to the way that Christians have interacted with this topic of rest and sleep, was there something that was compelling to you that you felt like there's something that hasn't been said or hasn't been said recently, maybe a corrective or maybe some new things that would be that would be needful and helpful for believers?
1: Yeah, I mean, it was fun to explore all the writing going back to, you know, ancient times, because it's a universal thing that we've always done. Mm-hmm. Humans have always wondered about sleep and pondered it, and even the church fathers thought about it theologically, which I didn't know, and it was fun to kind of discover some of that writing, which I quote in the book. I think what my contribution is, or what I feel like hasn't been said, and maybe I've heard from people who have read the book that feels like new or surprising, is just the extent to which sleep kind of does parallel gospel truth. And this goes back to a sermon I heard from John MacArthur back in 2010. So that was kind of maybe the first seed for me of this book, was like, I heard him give a sermon on theology of sleep, and it just stuck with me as like, wow, this is a topic that Christians don't often think about on that kind of deeper level. Maybe we think about it as like a good way to steward the body God's given us, and a way that, you know, we can kind of see his grace in our life with this rest. But there's actually like deeper levels of theology. And that's what I'm trying to introduce, for maybe for the first time, get people thinking about how does this nightly rhythm of like death and resurrection, sleep is an image of death. It is, right? Like you're flat, your eyes are closed, you're like a corpse. You look like death when you're sleeping. It's like the closest we are to death in waking life is when we're sleeping. And then in the morning, though, there's this image of resurrection where through no effort of our own, like as the sun rises, our bodies awake to a new lease on life in a very real sense. As I mentioned earlier, every system of our bodies has this kind of reset that happens biologically and cognitively. So as Christians, we can look at that and be like, huh, I wonder if God built this into our design to kind of give us a nightly, you know, a daily reminder of this is how grace works, right? Like we, in the death, of, in our spiritual state, we are dead in our sin. We can't do anything, right, to get us out of this state. We rely on external grace to wake us up, right, to renew us, to revive us. And I think sleep and waking up is a little miniature kind of picture of that. It's not a perfect picture. You know, general revelation is never as clear and perfect as special revelation in terms of revealing the wisdom of God. But it is a picture, and it's something that I think we don't think about often. And if readers of this book can kind of start thinking about the gospel more as they go to sleep and as they wake up to the new mercy of every morning, I think that's a good thing.
0: Yeah, yeah. You've given a few of the reasons that you thought about writing this, but just kind of curious, and I have my own story that I could tell on this, but is a part of this topic in any way personal for you as a man who strives to lead well and walk with God and be a living witness to the goodness of Christ? What personally for you has helped you see the importance of this, you know, within your own life?
1: Yeah, it definitely is personal for me. I think every book, you know, any author would tell you that there's a personal reason. There's a personal burden that you undertake when you write a book, and you're writing the book for you as an audience as much as anyone else. And
0: that's right.
1: I think I'm a person who has always been very driven, very oriented around productivity. I probably struggle with stopping and resting, Sabbath, those sorts of things. So I think I wanted to write the book just to remind myself of the fact that, man, the world doesn't need me to be productive 24/7. My kids don't need me to be like, actually what I model in sleep, and I'm a parent of four kids, which is probably also a big personal reason why I wrote this book. You know, Sleep is like
0: every parent's relating, like, I've got a personal reason for sleep. Yeah.
1: Sleep looms large in the parenting of little kids. But like when I think about what I model for my kids and how I want them to pick things up from what they see in dad's life, I think it's more valuable for them to see that I trust God enough to relinquish control and just surrender to sleep. I don't trust him myself so much that I have to be like burning the midnight oil every night on my laptop working. I don't have to be like getting the bare minimum of sleep because I need to, you know, stay up late and rise up early. Like Psalm 127 says, you're eating the bread of anxious toil. Those who, you know, rise early and go to bed late. There, it stems from this anxious kind of overestimation of our own importance, right? It's ultimately pride that leads us to resist rest. We think that we are just more important than we are. Like we think that the world needs us, that our family needs us to be producing, to be doing all the time. And I've just come to see, like, it's actually a better thing for my kids to see me practice trust in God's provision, trust in God's sovereignty. Like, it matters more that he is watching, he is keeping watch over us than I am. It matters more that he provides than I provide. And I work hard. You know, I work hard during my waking life. I provide, you know, that's important. But I rest and I sleep because that's something God wants us to do.
0: Amen to that. And you've titled your book, The Wisdom of Sleep. I actually was reflecting on that a little bit too. And I was thinking, you know, if I had just known that Brett McCracken was going to write on this topic, you know, and what would he title the book, I might have assumed it would be something like The Necessity of Sleep or maybe a how-to book or something like that. But you take it to wisdom, which to me is a thought-provoking title and phrasing of this. Why wisdom? And I know there's more than one vector into that, but why do we see wisdom in sleep?
1: I think it works on two main levels, I would say. Like, one is kind of the practical, like, it's wise to sleep. Science is showing that, like, all the evidence is showing that this is a wise thing to prioritize. And the book brings a lot of that science in. That's a fun part of this book, is how much I draw from kind of the latest research and the science. But the second level, and I would say the more important level for this book, kind of the unique contribution that I'm making, is that there's a wisdom from on high. The wisdom of God is on display if we just think about sleep. Like, what does sleep teach us? It is a teacher of wisdom. But it's not just practically wise to sleep. The wisdom of sleep is something we can learn and gain by contemplating it in the way that I am doing in this book. So I think those are the two main kind of, it's like a double meaning to the title of The Wisdom of Sleep.
0: Yeah. Yeah. And God in his wisdom designed these rhythms of work and sleep. Well, Brett McCracken, thank you so much for your work on this marvelous brand new book just out, The Wisdom of Sleep. And thanks for being with us on Haven today.
1: Thanks. It was a great conversation. Thanks for having me.
0: This is Haven Today. I'm David Wolin, and I want to invite you to join me again tomorrow as Brett McCracken comes and joins us once again. But for now, I'd like to invite you to go deeper in a couple of ways. First, are conversations like this important? Does the world, does the church need to hear these kinds of conversations on Haven Today? Well, it's people just like you who make it possible. And the ministry of Haven is here today for you and others because friends like you stand with us. And so I ask you to do that right now. Stand with Haven through your tax-deductible gift. And when you do that, I would love to send you The Wisdom of Sleep as our way of saying thank you. 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The website again, haventoday.org. I'm David Wolin. Won't you come back with us again next time? We'll be keeping it all about Jesus. It's The Great Story here on Haven Today.
2: 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Michael David in for Phil Ross. And maybe you've heard the statement in church where someone says, where God guides, God provides. It's a popular expression that means when God calls us to do something according to his will, we can trust him to provide the strength and wisdom and resources and the opportunities necessary to accomplish it. Now, it doesn't mean the journey will always be easy or that God will give us everything we want. It means God is faithful to supply what we truly need as we follow his direction. And keep in mind, we shouldn't use where God guides, God provides as a guarantee that every desire or plan that we have will succeed. The key is God's guidance, not simply our own plans. And we're going to learn more about that as we join the Refuge Radio program with Jeff Wilson next.
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4: We're told that by one Spirit are we all baptized into one body. And when you're put in the body, you're put in as a member. 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Every believer has a gift. You have a gift. And it is the exercise of that gift that's Christian service. 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Just think of the gifts there must be in the church. 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
8: Thanks for tuning in to the teaching ministry of Refuge Calvary Chapel in Huntington Beach, California.
9: If he is guiding you, do you believe that God is providing for you? Is he going to be the one that opens the doors and allows you to stay in that situation? Is he going to provide for you to have that conversation with that person? Is he going to give you the boldness and courage that it's going to take? Two things are important here, that he is guiding. I believe that, Jeff. Yes, absolutely. I believe God is guiding. He's sovereign and powerful. I read the Bible. I believe God is guiding me. Okay. And I also, Jeff, believe that God is providing. Then there's the third thing I think that we all need to be a part of. Here's the third thing. Am I sensitive to his leading?
8: When assembling new furniture from a certain non-specific four-letter Swedish brand that is notorious for difficult and tedious assembly, it's easy to find and read the instructions. However, following instructions is a different story entirely. Many people like to not listen. We would rather figure things out on our own and infer our own interpretations of what we're told. Today, Pastor Jeff teaches about the importance of not only trusting God to provide and lead, but listening to and heeding God's guidance. Well, let's join Pastor Jeff in the book of Acts chapter 18 as he begins his message, Where God Guides, God Provides.

0: Have you ever heard this phrase before? Where God guides, God. Some of you, let's all say it together. Where God guides, God provides. Now, this is an interesting statement because it's often said, maybe you used it with someone else, right? Where you saw that them stepping in faith, oh, I'm not sure God is calling me to this. I'm very scared. I'm hesitant. And you said, well, you know, where God guides, God provides. Step out in faith, you go, right? Do it. You should definitely do it. But when it came to you, you're like, I don't know. And then you told yourself over and over and over and over again, where God guides, God provides. I know this statement is true. I know it's true. I know it's true. God, I'm going to take that step in faith. In fact, I will just tell you, we've got a whole wall over here in the hallway next to our sanctuary of people we call missionaries, some local, some global, and they look like this. They're missionaries who at some point, you know, came across that statement in their lives, both practically. And I guarantee someone told them that as they were wrestling over this idea. Do I leave Orange County? Do I leave refuge and go across the seas to a different country? And then, Lord, when I get there, do I preach the gospel? God, you want me to do that? And God, you're gonna have to, and we're gonna have to lay out some fleeces for that. God, am I really gonna do that? Is that something you're really calling me to do? And then somebody came to them and said, well, you know. Where God guides, God provides. And so, hey, you should take that step of faith. And all of them, I can almost guarantee at some point, would tell you they faced that insurmountable hill, that mountaintop, where they thought, man, we're in the valley. And Lord, would you, this is going to be so hard. And they said this to themselves. Where God guides, God provides. We can do this. Let's stay true to the calling upon our life. And maybe you've had this in your life before, maybe not to the mission field, but you felt God's leading you and guiding you into that workplace or into that neighborhood or that conversation with your family. And you were hesitant where you're like, God, I don't know this is you. And it's like, it's sharing the gospel. It's me, right? It is me, right? Share the gospel. And you said, well, if it's you, then Lord, I need you to provide for me. And God is so faithful in doing that. I would just tell you. It is a real statement, but here's the thing. Do you believe it? I know you've used it. I know we've used it, but when we see these words where God guides, God provides, we have to first believe that God is in fact a God who's there, who cares, and who is guiding our steps. And I would ask the question to you, do you believe that? Do you believe that God is sovereignly guiding and directing your life on a pathway where he is going to use you and mightily use you for the gospel, for his kingdom? Do you believe that? The second thing is this. If he is guiding you, do you believe that God is providing for you? Is he going to be the one that opens the doors and allows you to stay in that situation? Is he going to provide for you to have that conversation with that person? Is he going to give you the boldness and courage that it's going to take? Two things are important here that he is guiding. I believe that, Jeff. Yes, absolutely. I believe God is guiding. He's sovereign and powerful. I read the Bible. I believe God is guiding me. Okay. And I also, Jeff, believe that God is providing. Then there's a third thing I think that we all need to be a part of. Here's the third thing. Am I sensitive to his leading? If God is guiding and providing, I need to be attentive and listening to the voice of the Lord in my life. If those first things are true, God is guiding, God is providing, then I need to be sensitive to the leading of God's voice in my life. And then we might say in this particular case, well, I need to work on that a bit. If I'm honest with myself, I need to work on that part a little bit where I actually spend time listening to the God who is guiding and the God who is providing. If I'm honest with you, Jeff, and Jeff being honest with Jeff, this is the area that we struggle in. I have the theology down. I know you're a guiding God and I know you're a providing God, but am I a guy who's listening to your voice, Lord? Now, here's what I want to do in the time that we have. I want you to turn with me to Acts 18. And I want you to see this practically, that God is a God, and we've seen this through Acts, who is both guiding and providing. If you would, turn with me to Acts chapter 18. Now take a look at this for a second. And if you've been with us, you've known we've been going through Acts together, and we study the Bible chapter by chapter. We go verse by verse, and we look at all that God is doing. And one of the common themes that we see is that God is orchestrating Paul's steps step by step. In fact, remember, this is two missionary journeys that he's been on. Isn't it crazy to think God led him to all of those places? I mean, there's no planes at that time. He's literally walking and going by boat to get to all these places. How convinced would you have to be that God is guiding you if you're going to walk from Antioch all the way to Antioch and Poseidon? I mean, come on, that's a trek. You got to be convinced, God, this is where you're calling me, right? I'm going to go. You're going to provide. So look what's happened here. This is his kind of his sending church down in Antioch. And he goes all the way out. And you remember, he tried to go down in and teach in these churches. And the Lord was like, no, no, no, no. Not yet, not yet, not yet. And then he's like, okay, well, maybe I'll go up here. And he's like, no, no, no, no. No, no, no, not yet, not yet, not yet. Keep walking. And he keeps walking. He gets all the way to Troas. And you remember, he has a vision from the man from Macedonia. And the vision is like, Paul, come to us, preach the gospel. So he comes across and he works his way all the way down through these churches, all the way down. And we are right here in Corinth. And this is where we're going to pick up in our text in Acts chapter 18. So if you would, look at chapter 18, verse 18. Here's what it says. So Paul still remained a good while. Where did he remain a good while? In Corinth. Then he took leave of the brethren and sailed for Syria, and Priscilla and Aquila were with him. He had his hair cut off at Cenchrea, for he had taken a vow. Now, I want to look at this for a second. Remember, he is in Corinth. He is in Corinth right here. And remember, God guided him to stay in Corinth. There was this moment where things are starting to heat up as he's preaching the gospel. And as with all the other times, as he's preaching the gospel, people would start to come after Paul. People would say, Paul, you got to go. Your life is on the line. Or Paul would say, hey, listen, I got to go preach the gospel somewhere else. I believe God is guiding me someplace else. In this moment, in Corinth, God actually comes to him in a vision and he says, Paul, stay. I want you to stay. Now, what is needed for that? Paul has to be sensitive to the leading of the Lord in this moment. In fact, here's what God tells him. He says this, and this is from Acts 18. You're right there in 18. You can look at verse 9 if you'd like, but here's what he tells him. Do not be afraid as you're here in Corinth. Speak and do not keep silent. In other words, keep preaching the gospel, even when things are getting difficult. Paul, I am with you, and what? You will be safe. My hand is upon you. Even when the Jews come after you, I will protect you, Paul. I've got you. Here's why. What? I have many people in this city. My work for you, Paul, in Corinth is not done yet. Keep preaching the gospel. You know what this takes? This takes a man who says, I believe God is guiding me. I believe God is providing for me. I'm sensitive to his leading. I'll stay, Lord. I'll stay and I'll keep preaching the gospel. You see, this is part of who Paul has learned to be in the Lord. Here's the second thing that we see here. Remember when Paul comes into Corinth and the text says that he was of much fear and trembling? That he steps into Corinth and he had just come from Athens, which is this dark, detestable place. He comes to Corinth and it's not much better. And he's like, Lord, what? I'm guessing, I'm kind of adding this in. He's probably thinking, wow, couldn't we have had an easier ground to till for the gospel? It's so difficult here. It's so dark here. God, what do you want me to do? And who comes along? Who comes along to be his companions in this moment? Priscilla and Aquila, this married couple, comes along. And they become part of his ministry. And in Corinth, and actually what we see later on at the end of this text, is that they actually go with him in ministry. You see, God is providing in this moment, this difficult moment for Paul, where it felt probably like he was all alone. He gets these friends, Aquila and Priscilla. In fact, you know what they do for work? Somebody tell me. They're tent makers. What does Paul do for work?
1: tent make. They connect together over tent making, their jobs together, and they develop this friendship. And this friendship, by the way, is so deep. In fact, look at Romans chapter 16, verse 3. Here's what it says. Greet Priscilla and Aquila, my fellow workers in Christ Jesus, who what? Risked their own necks for my life, to whom not only I give thanks, but also the churches of the Gentiles. Likewise, greet the church that is in their house. We know that they become church planters. They go to lead a church out of their house in Ephesus. Here's the thing. In this moment, what did Paul need more than money? He needed friendship and companionship. And God says, listen, Paul, I want you to stay where you're at in Corinth. I will keep you safe. And here are some friends that will be lifelong friends for you, companions for you forever. I'm here for you. I'm guiding and I'm providing. One last thing. And admittedly, I'm reaching here a bit, but allow me to reach. Can I just reach for just a second? Just reach out and grab it and bring it on in. Here's the thing. Paul's leaving Corinth. And he's going to head on. We see this in our text. And he's going to take Aquila and Priscilla with him, which means who's going to be watching over the church at Corinth? I mean, these three gospel-powered, spirit-led people are leaving this church that Paul kind of plants, and Priscilla and Aquila are with him, and they're leaving. Then who are they leaving the church to? Can I suggest something to you? In the year and a half, or year and 6 months, 18 months, that Paul was in Corinth, that God said, stay, stay. You know what Paul did? You know what Priscilla and Aquila did during that entire time? They raised up leaders. They not only brought people to know Jesus, but they also raised up leaders so that when God guided Paul on, Aquila and Priscilla on, there would be people within the church that could continue to be viable gospel witnesses and preachers. Can I just tell you, that's our goal here at Refuge? That this ministry isn't based on Pastor Bill, right? And he would be the last one to say, base a ministry on me, right? He would never want that. Instead, the ministry is really about Jesus and raising up disciples who've come to know Jesus here at Refuge. That our ministry doesn't just revolve around a handful of people. That in fact, you are part of the ministry. Your gifts, the things that God is doing inside of you. So that should, like Paul moves on, Bill moves on, people move on, that this church is still viable and healthy. Right? Can I get an amen? That actually the people who are in the cafe, who run the food ministries, the people who are in the cafe who are serving your bagels and cream cheese, right? The people who are overseeing the parking lot ministry when you drive in. These are leaders within the church that God is using their giftings and abilities to raise up. Home studies. If somebody said, hey, I want to start a home study, could I do that? Yes, let's talk about that. What does that look like for you to use your gifting of teaching, your love of scripture, and the move of the Spirit within you to lead a home study? What would that look like? I would just tell you the reason why I believe God says, Paul, time to move on. Aquila and Priscilla, time to move on. You've developed leadership here within the church. This is a viable, a healthy church. Listen, look at verse 18b, the second part of 18. What does it say there that Paul does as he leaves? He cuts his hair. Now that's an interesting thought process. It says actually that he had his hair cut off in Cenchrea, for he had taken a vow. Now, what is this vow that he's talking about? Many people believe possibly it was the Nazirite vow, which a Jewish man would grow his hair really long so that people would know, oh, he's taken a vow to the Lord. He's been set apart for this determined amount of time, this season, to be used by God. Now, he would also stay away from wine and strong drink, and he would also stay away from dead bodies. That's easy to do, right? That's part of the vow. You just don't go to the funerals. You stay away from dead bodies. Those are the three requirements of that Nazirite vow. Now, what's happened here is that Paul, at some point in his ministry in Corinth, they don't know when, maybe when he first got there, and he's fearful and trembling, and he's like, Lord, this is such a dark place. He's maybe saying, hey, God, I'm going to step into this vow. I'm yours. I'm committing myself to you in this difficult season. Or maybe it's when he has the vision from the Lord and the Lord's like, stay, I'm going to use you. I've got more people in this city. Maybe at that moment he says, okay, Lord, I'm completely yours. I'm dedicated to you. Maybe that's when he takes his vow. Whichever it is, the Lord is guiding him on now. And he says, I'm cutting my hair. And now what is significant about that is he's got 30 days now to get to Jerusalem, according to the vow, where he will take that hair and he'll burn it in the temple as an offering to the Lord. So he's got 30 days. The time is ticking for him to get to Jerusalem. Now, one of the questions could be, can we take vows today within the church? Can God's people make these sorts of vows today in the church? Are they good for us? Are they good for me? Would it be good for me to take a vow? Now, I would say yes and no. No, if the idea is this, I've done this thing for you, Lord. Now can I get that new car? Lord, I've been wanting this particular job for a long time. If I do this, can I have this job? Or Lord, she's really attractive. If I do this, take this vow and I accomplish it, will she be my wife? Maybe something like that. Hey, this is a bargaining piece. It's a token that you're doing or I'm doing to win the approval of the Lord. And I would say in that case, that's a hard no, right? God loves you. You've got his approval and God is guiding and directing you. We just need to be focused upon him. Now listen, yes, if the vow is to say something like this, Lord, in this season of my life, I've stepped into Corinth and things are difficult and it feels dark and I just need my attention to be centered upon you. I only want to hear your voice. Lord, I know my heart's getting and mind is going to go in a million different directions in this difficult season. And so I'm going to set aside something for you, Lord. I'm going to take a vow to honor you in this season of my life so that I can only hear from you. Maybe it looks something like this. Lord, I'm going to set aside my phone in the morning. I'm vowing to do this to you, so that I can only hear your voice in the morning. And I'm going to spend time with you seeking you over this particular decision that I need to make in my life. Or we've called them fasts, where we make this commitment to say, Lord, I'm going to fast from fill in the blank so that in that moment I can only hear from you. I'm only centering my life upon you. God, I want to hear your voice. Could also be love and devotion. Lord, I'm vowing to do this because I want my heart to feel what my mind knows, which is I love you. And so I'm setting aside this other thing that I love in devotion to you, Lord, to love you even more. So yes, in that regard, I believe you could set up a vow and maybe God would call us to do that in this and seeing what happens with Paul. There's this option of saying, yeah, Lord, I want more focus, more love, more devotion towards you. Now he's moving on. Look at verse 19. And he came to Ephesus and left them there. Who's them? Priscilla and Aquila. But he himself entered the synagogue and reasoned with the Jews, as he often did. Verse 20, when they asked him to stay a longer time with them, he did not consent, but took leave of them, saying, I must by all means keep this coming feast in Jerusalem. I've got 30 days, but I will return again to you, God willing. And he sailed from Ephesus. Now, there's a couple things interesting here, and you can just see the sensitivity to God's guiding and providing in Paul's life. Here's the thing. 2 years ago, prior to this moment, Paul had tried to go down into this region to preach the gospel. You see, Paul has made his way from Corinth over to Ephesus. 2 years prior, he had tried to come down into here, and the Lord was like, no. Not time yet, not the season. I'm guiding you someplace else. He now finally gets to Ephesus. Oh, I've been wanting to come here for so long. I've been wanting to preach the gospel here for so long. What kind of reception does he get from the Jews in the synagogue in Ephesus? Yes, we want to hear more from you, Paul. We want to hear from more from you, which if you've been following with us, that hardly ever happens. They're usually like, get on out of here, right? We don't want to hear about this Jesus guy. This guy teaches a false gospel. Get this Paul guy by any means necessary. Even stoning. Get him out of here. But he finally lands where he's been wanting to go. They're receptive to the gospel. And yet, what does it say that he says when they say, stay and preach a little longer? What do they say? I got to be going on. I got to get to Jerusalem. And you got to think in this moment, Paul's thinking, oh, if I could only stay, if I could only preach to the people who want to hear the gospel, these Jews who are my fellow brothers, I've been wanting to preach to them for so long. Here's the opportunity. Lord, just a little bit, please. Right? And he's so sensitive, though, to the leading of the Spirit that he knows in this moment. And by the way, trusts in this moment by this point that he's got to go on. It's so interesting that line between I want to preach the gospel, but God's calling me to move on. This good thing with this good thing. And I would just tell you, this is trust in the Lord. It takes complete trust in knowing that he's guiding and directing his path. And here's the question for all of us. As followers of Christ, do we trust him? Do we trust that he's guiding the steps that we make? Do we trust that he's willing to guide us into circumstances that he's calling us to be in? I think sometimes, just speaking frankly, there's times when I'm like, God, I don't know. I don't want to. I don't really want to. Like Paul here, I kind of just want to stay in Ephesus. That's where I've been wanting to go, and I want to preach to these Jews. I don't want to go on to Jerusalem yet. But what Paul's learned is this, but I trust the Lord. I trust that where he guides, he provides. And so where else would I want to be but in the center of his will, trusting him? And I know, by the way, that's a learned process. It's time. It's walking with Jesus. It's taking those steps of faith. And it's learning to say, you know what, there's always a chance that I could step outside and do something else. But I don't want to do that because I always want to be in the center of God's will and walking with him.
2: Set free my heart. Set free my soul.
3: Goodbyes are difficult. And we experience that in many different contexts. Whether it's the passing of a family member, people moving, or even just the end of a fun night with friends, we don't like to say goodbye to those we love. 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Next time, we'll see how Paul provides an excellent example of putting God's plans before his own. We'll see how, while Paul has his own wants and desires, even if they're good things, he's willing to set those aside so that God would be glorified. Paul displays that there is no better place to be than in the center of God's will. And we'll see how God uses Paul's obedience to continue to raise up other leaders within the church. 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
4: 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Michael David in for Phil Ross. Stay with us as we continue learning how to lead a Spirit-led life as we join the Somebody Loves You program in just a little while. And God does give believers different abilities and assignments. Nobody is unnecessary in the body of Christ. Some teach, some serve, some encourage, some give, some lead, some show mercy, others. But all the gifts that we have, they all have value. one gift isn't more important than another. The main focus we should have, we shouldn't be asking the question, what can I get from the church? The question should be, what can I contribute to the body of Christ using my spiritual gifts? And we're going to continue learning about that as we join Pastor Roel Reese on Somebody Loves You after we take a look at the news with Brian Perez.
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7: The nation was shocked and appalled when Massachusetts Governor Maura Healey signed H-5595, the radical abortion bill, which removed all limitations on abortion and cleared the path for abortion until birth. As the governor signed the legislation, the group of women in the room with her clapped and cheered at the opportunity to kill full-term babies. Now pro-lifers in the state are pushing back. An effort led by Massachusetts Family Action has begun to repeal the radical abortion law. The group is aiming to gather some 37,289 signatures by their October 23rd deadline. While Massachusetts is among one of the most left-wing and pro-abortion states in the union, few people are willing to defend such cruel and absurd abortion laws.
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14: It's just about 5 o'clock at K-Wave. Here's what's happening. A second alarm vegetation fire in La Habra Heights has charred about 20 acres and burned down at least three structures, including a large home that was destroyed by the flames. The fire forced the evacuation of at least six homes, with evacuees heading to nearby Los Altos High School in Hacienda Heights. The longtime president of Southern Baptist Theological Seminary says he was wrong to endorse the idea of blasphemy laws in a recent book. In an op-ed for World Opinions, Al Mohler wrote, "As a Baptist, I would never want to coerce religious belief, period." Mohler is co-author of Five Views on Christian Nationalism. Mitch McConnell returned to the Senate to vote for the first time in 3 months after he was hospitalized for a fall in his home. The 84-year-old's lengthy absence from the Senate generated a flood of criticism and online speculation as he initially remained quiet for weeks about his condition. And the San Diego City Council unanimously demanded more control over the rollout of autonomous vehicles in the city. Council members Sean Elo Rivera and Marnie Von Wilbert said no one in San Diego government had any say on whether that model of business could operate on city streets, much less without strict regulation. The largely symbolic resolution urges the state legislature and Governor Gavin Newsom to slow down and offer cities more say in the matter. 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K-Wave weather, partly cloudy skies tonight, windy here and there with lows in the mid-60s. Currently it's 82 in Pasadena, 88 in Riverside, and 78 at the K-Wave building on the campus of Calvary Chapel, Costa Mesa. I'm Brian Perez, and time now for Somebody Loves You with Roel Reese on K-Wave 1110 and 107.9.
15: It is so important that we understand that if we are going to be committed to the Lordship of Jesus Christ and we are going to be wanting God to do everything and anything that He desires to give to me in my life, that God desires that we would be clean vessels. Vessels that would bring glory and honor to his name.